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0: live from historic Lemuria Park in Los Angeles, California. I'm Tavis Smiley, and I'm so glad to see you and me back in stride again. Before we get started with today's show, let me invite you to follow me on Facebook and Instagram at The Real Tavis Smiley, and get updates on X, that's formerly Twitter, at Tavis Smiley. By the way, should you miss any part of today's program or want to catch up on previous shows, you can always visit thetavissmileyshow.com. 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Another great show on tap for you today. In our second hour, two conversations up. First, we've been talking for weeks now about the possibility that two Republicans could face off in the gubernatorial race come November in this blue state of California, given that we have an open primary. For folk across the country who didn't get that before, after that CNN debate, they now get, we've got an open primary here in California, which could result in two Republicans facing off come November. Well, the leading Republican in the race for governor in California comes live in studio at the top of our second hour. His name is Steve Hilton. I look forward to that face-to-face conversation. Top of our two. On the B side of our two, our regular contributor on what he calls California's lackluster race for governor and the very real possibility that two Republicans could face off as finalists. We'll talk to Ruben Navarrete Jr. on the backside of our two. In our third hour, two more conversations. Wait for it. Up first, Washington insider Ashley Etienne, who, as you know, worked for Kamala Harris, Nancy Pelosi, Barack Obama, and Joe Biden. Ashley is hot on the line with an exclusive on the long-awaited autopsy report from the DNC about the 2024 presidential campaign that they've been keeping under wraps. Hint, hint, I am hearing that the autopsy is even worse than we thought. We'll talk to Ashley at the end on the top side of R3 with this breaking news. It's exclusive for this program. On the B side of R3, Keisha Early and Marcus S. Mason on their new production, Experiencing the Dream, MLK the Musical, based on the love story of Dr. King and Coretta Scott King. But we commence today's show talking politics and more with the towering public intellectual and legendary civil rights lawyer Connie Rice. Connie, how are you?
1: Hey, Tavis, I'm doing fine. I just wish everybody else were doing as well.
0: Well, we would all love to be living the dream like Connie Rice, but we're doing the best we can with what we have, and I'm delighted, as always, to have you kick off our show today. Let me start, I think, with this, Connie. Donald Trump, as we all know, was on his way to China. As I sit here right now, he landed a couple hours ago. He is there. Before leaving, he was asked by reporters about this trip. Everybody knows that while he's in China, the issue of Iran looms large, and I want you to hear very carefully. Listen now. Again, all this ambient sound, Donald Trump always talking around or on Air Force One or Marine One, and it makes it hard for reporters to hear answers to their questions. But lean into your radio, turn it up right quick, turn up the app, whatever you're listening or watching on, and listen to how Donald Trump answers this question. Listen for yourself.
2: Go ahead. When you're negotiating with Iran, Mr. President, to what extent are American financial situations motivating you to make a deal?
3: Not even a little bit. The only thing that matters when I'm talking about Iran, they can't have a nuclear weapon. I don't think about American financial situation. I don't think about anybody. I think about one thing. We cannot let Iran have a nuclear weapon. That's all. That's the only thing that motivates us.
2: Did you say earlier that the only thing that matters to you when it comes to Iran is a nuclear weapon? You're not considering the financial impact of this war on Americans?
3: The most important thing by far, including whether our stock market, which, by the way, is at an all-time high, but including whether or not our stock market goes up or down a little bit, the most important thing by far is Iran cannot have a nuclear weapon.
2: What about the pressure on Americans and prices right now?
3: Every American understands.
2: About Americans, how they're feeling about
3: every American. Are you listening to me? Every American understands, and they just had a poll, like 85%, which is surprising. It's only that they understand that Iran cannot have a nuclear weapon.
0: The only thing, Connie Rice, you heard Donald Trump say that matters at all is that Iran must not have a nuclear weapon. I ain't thinking about it. I don't care about the financial situation of American citizens. All I care about is Iran not getting a nuclear weapon. None of those issues, none of the burden, none of the pain points that Americans are feeling matters to me at all. I ain't thinking about it. That's what I thought I heard him say, Connie.
1: You heard right. You know, maybe they can keep him in China. You know, he can just stay there. You know.
0: Yeah.
1: Well, you know, he. I don't even think he cares about Iran having a nuclear weapon. I think, you know, I'm thinking he's probably looking for ways to increase his crypto account. You know, he cares about him, not you and me.
0: Yeah, I like that.
1: So yeah, no, he's. In his bubble, he's only being shown stats about the MAGA base. Anytime you see 85% support for anything he's doing these days, it's only polling his most fervent members of his cult, the cult lover, the cult level addicted folks. Mm-hmm. So that's what he's being shown. And I think he's in a bubble. You know, he doesn't carry pictures of his children and grandchildren, Tavis. He carries pictures of his gold ballroom. Mm. That's what he's focused on. And his arch that he's going to put in between Arlington Cemetery and the waiting pool. So his mind is a terrible thing to lose, but I think he's shown us that that's what's happening.
0: Yep. So there you have your president suggesting that whatever you're wrestling with, your economic situation, your economic plight, the future of your finances is not on his docket. He ain't thinking about it. It doesn't matter to him. He only cares about Iran not getting a nuclear weapon. And to Connie's point, does he really care about that? Or is it all about the big grift? We'll talk more about the big grift and a great deal more. Just getting started in hour one with Connie Rice on Tavis Smiley.
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0: He doesn't need with Connie Rice a lot to get to in this hour. Connie, let me come back to the point I raised a moment ago, an issue that you and I have discussed before, months ago. And yet the evidence continues to abound and to grow, frankly, that this big grift is the one thing that Donald Trump does care about. I was really struck by your comment. I didn't really see that coming when you suggested, I'm not even sure, said Connie a moment ago, that he actually cares about Iran having a nuclear weapon. What he cares about more than anything else is this big grift. And I was on some travel last week, a couple of days, actually last week and this week, and found myself in a number of conversations. I spoke at a couple of national conferences and had some other things I had to do, and so I was away. So I found myself in conversations with a lot of people in the last few days across the country and, for that matter, around the world about a number of these issues. And there are a number of takeaways that I come home with. And one of them is that no matter where I've been over the last few days on travel, everybody has the same assessment, Connie, which is that none of us thought it was going to be this bad. Nobody was stuck on stupid. Nobody was naive. And I'm talking about high-level conversations with a lot of people that I've been in over the past few days outside of the studio. It's good to get out every now and then, not just out of the studio to see what other people are thinking around the country, but it's also good to get out of the country. I was just out of the country a few days ago, and looking at America from the outside in. As I said many times, when you're on the float, can't always see the parade. Sometimes you got to get outside of the country to look back at it, to assess it more accurately and more efficiently. So these conversations have got me thinking about a variety of things, but everybody to a person I've spoken to has agreed and admitted that nobody thought it was going to be this bad. And by this bad, I'm talking now specifically about, you know, Donald Trump and the way he's running his playbook. Even though we knew Project 2025 was the game plan, nobody thought it was going to be as bad as it is. And this big grift is even worse than people thought. So I want to just start with that notion of whether or not this in any way has approached or exceeded even what you thought in your worst nightmare it would be. Does that make sense, Connie?
1: Absolutely. I think I said to you, I completely underestimated this version or phase of the white lash. Mm-hmm. Well, we've always known that any time there's an advance for African Americans, politically, economically, or in any other way, there's a backlash. You go five forward, three back. Mm-hmm. With Obama's election, it was 10 forward, and then they decided we're going all the way back to 1850. Okay, mm-hmm. I didn't see that. I did not. What's amazing to me? I mean, Trump himself has no idea what the policies are, but the people who did Project 2025 are a mixture of very, very smart libertarians who don't believe that the state exists for anything except their, you know, they want total freedom. They don't want any constraints. They think government exists only to support the people who are like them, entrepreneurial and at the top. Very much like Silicon Valley, that the country shouldn't be organized to have upward mobility for the masses, a democracy for all. It should be a democracy just for the elite. And we always knew that that was there, that that's a viewpoint

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1: Want multiracial democracy. They don't want democracy at all. It goes beyond race. So I think we all underestimated this. And at this point, after 9 years, I keep telling my progressive colleagues, we can't just oppose what they're doing. We've got to have an action plan. We knew this case was coming, the Calais case, which took away the last part of Section 2 of the Voting Rights Act and allowed maps that allow African-American concentrated populations of African Americans to choose a candidate of their choice. Doesn't have to be African American, but those voters ought to have a shot at electing someone who represents their interests. The Supreme Court said no, they can gerrymander it away and do severe partisanship gerrymandering, which is racial gerrymandering. And it doesn't matter if all of the gains made under the Voting Rights Act go get gone with the wind. So I think you're absolutely right, but I think that what you and I have been talking about for the last 4 years is we should have had a plan.
2: Yeah,
1: we should. We knew this case was coming. We talked about this at the beginning of the term. You and I did.
2: Yeah.
1: The Voting Rights Act. We're going to be sitting shiva for the Voting Rights Act.
3: Wow.
1: And this is end of the second Reconstruction.
3: Yeah. Let me come to that point. Now, there are three things you said I want to come back to right quick here, watching my time. I'm glad I got you for the hour. That's a powerful statement you've just made. And you and I talked while I was on travel, and you made that comment to me in our private conversation. I'm glad you made it publicly now, because I want to interrogate that. And then I want to get philosophical here for just a second here. So let me just interrogate this point first. This notion that the second Reconstruction is gone with the wind. That's Connie's point. That the second Reconstruction is now gone with the wind. Take a minute to unpack that for me, because that's a damning indictment, Connie, but unpack that right quick.
1: The African-American Civil Rights Revolution that began right after World War II and ended in the culmination with the passage of the Civil Rights Acts. This was the first time this country became a democracy when African Americans got the vote.
3: Mm-hmm.
1: That's the first time. We've had democracy for 61 years. And that, from that moment forward, when Lyndon Johnson said, well, we just lost the South.
3: That's
1: remember
3: right.
1: when he signed
3: yep.
1: the Voting Rights Act? He
3: yep.
1: said, there goes the South.
3: Yep.
1: That began the end, the beginning of the deconstruction of the second Reconstruction. That revolution, and the Civil Rights Revolution, was the second Reconstruction. We have to be about the business of creating a third Reconstruction.
3: I want to come back to that notion of a third Reconstruction and what that looks like. But before I get too far afield, I want to come back to the issue that you and I discussing a moment ago, because there's something here I want to interrogate. And that is this notion of this being, again, so much worse than we thought it was going to be. The big grift, the agenda that Donald Trump is running, even though we clearly had some idea of what they would do if they got in, again, nobody expects or expected it'd be as bad as it is. And I've been really thinking about this, and I want to just kind of probe this out loud here on radio with you. And the question in my mind is, how did that happen? And I'm wrestling with it now in real time, because I can promise you the historians are going to be wrestling with this in the years to come. How did this happen? And this I'm talking about specifically is not even so much that Donald Trump got reelected. They'll be wrestling with that for years to come. But the question of how none of us thought it would be this bad, and it turned out to be worse than we'd even imagined. So there are a number of things I've been processing. Were we just asleep at the wheel, Connie? Were we... Did we have some blind faith in the notion of democracy to hold? Did we not buy the argument that some tried to make that Donald Trump really was an existential threat? That was the phrase that Democrats used all during that campaign. This man represents an existential threat. I've got more on my list. I'll stop given the time that the limited time that we have here. But again, they're going to be wrestling with this question years from now. How did this happen? How did this moment end up being so much worse than anybody on the left, any Democrat, anybody thought, Connie?

0: happen?
1: Do we have time to talk about it, or are we going to a break?
2: Let's go. Let's go. Let's go. I'll cut you off when I need to, but keep going.
1: Okay, yeah. Cut me off. I think it's a number of things. And I go sector by sector.
2: Okay.
1: I think that for the African-American middle class, and I see this in young people. You know I'm not good with young people. You know, my children have whiskers. I didn't have kids. So, I've been told I can't talk to millennials because I make them cry. So I'm not good with people who are younger than me. But when I do talk to them, it occurred to me that they grew up in a different set of bubbles. Because I grew up in a bubble. I grew up all around the world. You know my background. Mm-hmm. It's very strange. And nobody, you'll never meet anybody who had my strange upbringing. So I don't even count that because I know no one's done that. And I don't recommend it. But what I do see in younger people is that they grew up with expectations of being included and being accepted. They weren't brought up with the mantle, the heavy mantle of having to fight for rights and having to be parts of movements just to be recognized as a human being. They didn't grow up with that baggage. Their parents wanted to liberate them from it. And they've been, you know, so when the shock of the reality, you and I never had any expectations. We understood where we were.
2: Mm-hmm. Mm-hmm.
1: Understood what country we were in. Although we had it a whole lot easier. All you and I had to do was walk through the doors that our elders
2: died and
1: marched open. All we had to do was achieve and work our butts off. And walk through the doors they opened, right?
2: Mm-hmm, mm-hmm.
1: The stuff we faced wasn't bad, but we faced stuff, right? Every place, every college you went to, the very first article in the newspaper was affirmative action admit. Mm-hmm. They didn't want us. There was a no trespassing sign every institution we entered, right?
2: Mm-hmm.
1: It didn't say, that's nothing compared to, you know, having to sit in your kitchen with a long gun over your knee waiting for the Klan mm-hmm. in Birmingham. You know? Mm-hmm. Come on. We had it easy. Our younger people had it even easier, and they didn't even get the cautions that our parents gave us and our grandparents gave us. So then we got comfortable and we decided, let's live the American dream. It's kind of like the complacency of comfort, and you lose the vigilance. Mm. You lose that sharp eye.
2: Mm-hmm.
1: Some of us didn't lose it because we had our eye on African Americans who got completely left behind. What Doc talks about is the niggerization of the United States.
2: Mm-hmm.
1: He's talking about white people for the first time experiencing what underclass African Americans, whom we left behind in the ghetto. I know that's not a proper term these days, but you know what I'm talking about.
2: Oh, yeah.
1: The folks in Cabrini Green and Jordan Downs housing projects,
2: yep.
1: We left them behind and moved to Beverly Hills, right?
2: Mm-hmm.
1: So those folks, they've had seven generations of unemployment, seven generations of chronic poverty, seven generations of not counting, seven generations of mass incarceration. And so when they know, that echelon of African America knows, they're not surprised by this at all because they've lived it every day. They've lived a police state. ICE is new for middle class Minnesotans who to their glory stood up, and I give them nothing but a standing ovation. But that was new for them. It wasn't new for the folks we see, I represented all for 40 years. So all of this is to say it was complacency. It was enjoying the fruits of the second revolution, I mean the third revolution, the civil rights revolution. It was we got dispersed. We started pursuing our own agendas. We lost. We didn't keep our eye on the prize. We thought we won the prize, and we hadn't. We thought that Barack Obama becoming president meant that we couldn't go back, but so far.
2: Yeah.
1: It still isn't going to go back to, they're not going to repeal the 13th Amendment and have us go in the fields because they got rid of all the Mexicans. I don't think they're going to go that far, but they would if they could.
2: Yeah.
1: Okay. They would if they could.
2: Well, don't think they won't try. And to your point about Obama,
1: there's a plan.
2: To your point about Obama, some of y'all will recall all the conversation, all the commentary then on the election of Barack Obama that we were being ushered into a post-racial America. I told y'all then that was nonsense. Obama's election does not mean that we were about to enter a post-racial America. If anything, it got more racial. It got more racist. That's the point that Connie's making. So we ain't post nothing. But I said all those years ago, this don't believe the hype. His election does not mean that we are going into a post-racial America. There's going to be a blowback. There's going to be a white lash, as Connie said. And to her brilliant point, many of us just want to sleep. We fell asleep at the wheel. But I'm telling you, historians are going to be wrestling with this in the decades to come. I'm wrestling with it right now in real time, that we did not see this coming, that none of us saw this being as bad as it is. I was talking to somebody from the Joint Center the other day on this program before I took off on travel, who made the point, in case you missed that conversation, that right now, hear me on this, right now, Trump ain't even done yet, but at this moment, we are already two generations behind catching up to where we were when Donald Trump took over the second time around. Just right now, let that sink in. It's going to take black folk two generations right now. That's assuming that doesn't get any worse for us. But right now, if Trump left office today, it's going to take us two generations to get back to where we were when he took office, and he still got 2 years left in front of him. That's how ugly this situation is at the moment. And so, again, I think we ought to spend some time trying to assess how we got here and why we didn't see this coming. Now, I mentioned Ashley Etienne, Washington Insiders, top of the third hour. Why does this matter? I'm going to connect these dots, trust and believe, in this first hour to the third hour when Ashley tells me whatever she's going to tell me about this report, apparently, that she has seen that's about to drop, this autopsy of the DNC and their 2024 campaign for the White House. Again, I'm being told it's much worse than we even thought. And that's why this conversation with Connie matters. And that's why you don't want to miss the top of the third hour to get some insight to what's in this autopsy that all of us are going to get a chance to read, I suspect, at some point in the not too distant future. But I ain't done with Connie yet. I want to come back to this notion of racial gerrymandering. And that's the term of the day. Connie's not buying it. I'm not buying it. You ain't buying it. But that term is going to stick for years to come. That's their way in now, that everything is racial gerrymandering. What does that mean? We'll come back to Connie's point about political ethnic cleansing. What does that mean? We'll talk about Connie's point earlier that we now have to create and curate a third reconstruction. What's that look like? I ain't dumb with Connie Rice. You're listening to Tavis Smile.
0: Why does Tavis say, when we come forward?
3: Because he's not going back.
0: And you don't have to go back either. Forward ever, backward never. More of Tavis Smiley when we come forward. Forward, forward.
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2: Tavis Smiley and Connie Rice in this first hour. Going to be an amazing show today. As I mentioned at the top of our second hour, Steve Hilton, the leading Republican gubernatorial candidate, comes live in studio. You've been hearing all the banter that we could have two Republicans facing off here in California for the governor's race in this blue state. Hard to imagine. But Steve Hilton, the leading Republican candidate, comes in studio live in about, 20 minutes or so from now. On the backside of our two, we'll talk to Ruben Navarrete and get his take on what Mr. Hilton has to say and Ruben's commentary on what he deems a lackluster governor's race here in California. Top of the third hour, Ashley Etienne, Democratic insider, having worked for Nancy Pelosi, Kamala Harris, Joe Biden, and Barack Obama. She's got some insights, some exclusive information on this DNC autopsy that we've been waiting for a long time about what actually happened in 2024. I share again, in case you've just tuned in, I'm hearing it's worse than we even thought. And then on the backside of our three, we'll talk about Experiencing the Dream, MLK the Musical, based on the love story of Dr. King and Coretta Scott King. Gonna be an amazing show. Already is, because Connie Rice is here kicking us off in hour one. Let me come back now, Connie, to this notion of racial gerrymandering. I was reading a piece all the way back to L.A. Last night in Politico about the fact that as Republicans are carving up these black districts, which you referenced earlier in this dialogue, Democrats are pivoting to a new midterm message. And the point simply is this. The good news, I guess, for Democrats is that most states, say nothing of how swiftly they moved in Tennessee, what they're doing in Florida, but most states are not don't have the time on the clock to do the damage they're going to do by 2028. They're not going to get it done by 2026 November. So at the moment, that number, that complete dwindling of the number of CBC members that you referenced right now, they're at a record high. It's going to go way down, no question about that. It's not going to happen, at least not that aggressively, come this November, but by 2028, we're in trouble at the federal level when it comes to black folk inside the Congressional Black Caucus, no question about it. So Democrats have a reprieve, at least for the moment, and they're pivoting a new midterm message, which is to blame Donald Trump for all of this. We'll come back to a moment whether or not this notion of blaming Donald Trump is enough to save the day for Democrats come November. Put a pin in that. But this notion of racial gerrymandering, that is the new phraseology, and it ain't new, of course, but that's the phraseology of the moment. That is the terminology of the moment, and everything now, Connie, every single thing going forward will be put to the racial gerrymandering test. There's no doubt about that. The question is, what does that mean?
1: Well, it used to mean what the Voting Rights Act was created to counter. The districts used to be drawn to make sure African-Americans, after we won the vote, couldn't affect their vote to elect someone that African-American communities wanted to choose for their representation. So the Voting Rights Act was all about making sure the districts were carved in the fairest way possible to maximize the potential for racially cohesive or politically cohesive communities that were protected by the Voting Rights Act to be able to have a fair shot at choosing a candidate of their choice. What all of these cases from Shelby forward attacking each provision of the Voting Rights Act and kind of gutting the Voting Rights Act, just taking a knife and taking the guts out of it case by case by case. The whole point was to completely deconstruct that infrastructure. So when you talked about gerrymandering for what purpose? Are you trying to expand the civil rights, the voting rights of excluded and targeted minorities, or have they flipped it to mean expanding the white majoritarian movement to end the Voting Rights Act protections. And so we're in an upside down place where it's just like so the Civil Rights Act that ended affirmative action. We now have racial gerrymandering now means if you have a black district, there's something wrong because it looks racial. So we're going to attack it and we're going to allow hyperpartisanship, which means the party that has David Duke in it gets to decide how to draw the lines. So they've inverted. They haven't just gutted the Voting Rights Act. They've actually taken the language of the Voting Rights Act and made it mean the opposite of what it was. Mm-hmm. So bottom line, Tavis, I mean, when this opinion came down, Alito, one of the Supreme Court justices, I think he did, I mean, you were talking about post-racial. I think he actually said in his opinion that, well, we are now in an era where we're beyond race. And he's gutting the Voting Rights Act, declaring race is no longer operational in American politics in a time when 56% of white voters voted into the White House, a man who leads a movement that is based in white Christian nationalist hegemony.
2: Yeah.
1: It would be like if Alito went to Vegas, Tavis, he'd declare there's no gambling.
2: Yeah. Yep. So I'm glad you went there, funny though it may be. See, that is the point I'm pressing toward. That because there are those who believe now or want to believe, choose to believe, never mind all the evidence to the contrary, black folks still lag far behind, as I often say, in every single leading economic indicator category. You see you see Donald Trump and his anti-black agenda, his anti-DEI agenda. I've said many times, I repeat once again, that when you can't change the game, you change the rules. They are fundamentally clear. They're abundantly clear, I should say, that in just a few years from now, we will, for the first time ever, be a majority-minority country. And that's why when you can't change the game, you can't deal with the data points, the changing demographics. You just change the rules. They ain't stuck on stupid. They see what is coming. Even though we didn't see this coming, they see that coming. See what I did there? They see that part coming. And so they now have convinced themselves that we are, in fact, in a post-racial America. I don't need to tell Connie Rice this. She's the brilliant lawyer here. But that's what Sandra Day O'Connor wrote back in the day. During the Clinton era, when they were trying to undo affirmative action then, she wrote, now is not the time. She said, as I recall, maybe in 25 years. And they didn't wait quite 25 years to do it. Maybe in 25 years we'll be there. We're not there now. So we're not going to end affirmative action. We're going to mend affirmative action. Sandra Day O'Connor, first black woman on the Supreme Court, saved the day back then. But now they believe that we are squarely, Connie, in a post-racial America. And because they've convinced themselves of that, you see the way they're showing up politically, the way the Supreme Court is moving toward what you would call political ethnic cleansing. But it's all based on the notion that in their mind, in their head, in their heart, they believe that we are now in a post-racial America, Connie. That's what's animating all of this.
1: That's right. That's right. And it's a trigger to turbo level on steroids with Obama's election. This is all the reaction to, oh, my God, we're on the cusp of a multiracial democracy where white people, white power advocates, and that doesn't mean all white people, the allies who are with us. I sent you that picture of the white voters in Tennessee saying black votes matter and protesting the complete elimination of the districts. And you had Assemblyman Pearson give that inspiring speech on the floor of the Tennessee Assembly. Mm-hmm. Those folks, they've always been our allies. They were allies in the abolition movement and slavery. They're allies in the civil rights movement. They died and marched with us. Okay, so I'm not talking about all white people. I'm talking about white power. I'm talking about white nationalists. I'm talking about the movement that's MAGA and the people who look the other way and say, I just want to make money. I'm not really all that racist. I don't really care about black people. So I'm talking about that MAGA sector.
2: Yeah.
1: So here's the deal. They are minority rule. Two-thirds of the country is not with them. Yeah. Okay. The two-thirds of the country is not with us either. But what I think that means is that when we were talking earlier, you made me wrestle with something in my own mind. Am I talking about a third reconstruction or first construction? Mm. Am I talking about a fourth founding of the nation, starting over, not trying to build on the old infrastructure that stems from slavery? And what made me really think about that was an ad that I saw from the NAACP that looked like it belonged in the Smithsonian, Tavis. It was so sad.
2: Yeah.
1: And the same music. And it's just not going to fit today.
2: I've seen that ad. Yeah.
1: And so I'm thinking, no, we're really talking about a first construction. We're talking about a whole new roadmap to pluralist democracy.
2: Yeah.
1: I don't even use the term multiracial democracy because it's bigger than race.
2: Mm-hmm.
1: Because right now I'm wondering whether we're going to survive November. After November, is the dam going to be broken and everything washed away, or are we going to stop the dam from breaking? Because we're not even going to get a chance to reformulate this stuff and even debate this stuff. If he, you know, he said he's going to have ICE. The election integrity army. Well, we better be getting our election integrity army with cameras at every polling site in every state that can determine whether the democracy stands, at least what's left of the democracy stands, because when he puts ICE agents out there, he's going to seize the ballot boxes and declare the Insurrection Act and nullify the election results.
2: Connie is quoting Donald Trump, who has used that term. He has vowed to use election and election integrity army for every state in the midterms. That's his vow, to use an election integrity army. You heard Connie say a moment ago, that's exactly what that's going to lead to. ICE agents seizing ballot boxes and Donald Trump declaring a state of emergency, whatever else he's going to declare, and then we're in trouble. I'm watching my clock here. Let me just pose two provocative questions right now. And, I'm about to say it. Given what Connie and I have been discussing in this hour, and please do not misquote me, it's just a question. Are there ways in which you think down the road, ladies and gentlemen, brothers and sisters, are there ways in which you think down the road that we might rethink, dare I say regret, the historic election of Barack Obama? On the eve of his museum opening on Juneteenth in Chicago, might there be ways that we rethink or regret the historic nature of that election? Put another way, with all that we have endured because of that, all the white lash we've been talking about, draw a straight line to it from Barack Obama to now. I recognize that symbolism matters, but just open your mind for a second. Look at the data points. Might we at some point rethink or regret all that exuberance around the election of the nation's first black president? Was it worth all of this? That's the question. And then you hear Connie thinking out loud. I love her boldness and transparency in doing so. She mentioned third reconstruction. She said, maybe I meant a first construction or a fourth founding. More to go with Connie Rice when we come forward.

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8: Helping to make you the most knowledgeable person in your circle of friends. This is Tavis Smiley.
9: Connie Rice, let me be clear. This is not to demean President Obama. It is not to cast aspersion on him. As I said earlier, symbolism matters. I think substance matters more. I was as excited as anybody else with the first election of the black president. I get all that. I'm just asking, given what we've been talking about and where we are now, whether or not there are ways in which over time there might be some rethinking and maybe even some regretting about what that historic election has brought for the rest of us, and the raising of the question whether or not it was in fact worth it.
10: I've asked the same question, Tavis. I really have. So I get exactly what you're getting at. And I think I've come down to this, or sort of resolved it in my mind, is this. I regret that we weren't ready for the fallout.
9: Yeah.
10: I don't regret him because this racial reckoning was going to come either with his election or some other event of equal magnitude, mm-hmm. that signaled the irreversible path to multiracial democracy and perhaps the loss of the cultural and political and economic control of one racial group, which we've had for 250 years, which is the European American cohort.
9: Right.
10: So loss of white power, that was always going to trigger some kind of huge tsunamic backlash. But we didn't really think of it that way because, you know, we thought that the country had gone too far, yeah, and we underestimated the virulence and the viciousness of the backlash this time, which we talked about. You know. And so those two things together, I think, yeah, those are the things I regret. But I'm sorry, the joy of my parents,
9: yeah,
10: when he got elected, and the joy of my one remaining, yeah, grandparent.
9: Oh yeah.
10: And I mean, I wouldn't trade that for the world. I'm so glad. I'm glad they died before they saw Trump destroy everything that,
9: yeah,
10: they worked for,
9: yeah.
10: second time. But I am far happier and grateful that they saw Obama elected. So I take exactly what you're saying. It's that I'm sorry that we were less prepared,
9: yeah,
10: and I include myself in that.
9: No, I got you.
10: You know, I warned more, but I didn't warn enough.
9: Yeah. I have to. So, yeah. No, I think there's going to be a lot of rethinking, a lot of conversation about this, given, again, his museum is set to open. I was just in Chicago, and the museum is set to open on Juneteenth. A lot of enthusiasm, excitement around that. So, again, we're going to be ushered into a new space where people are going to be rethinking the presidency when this museum, the Obama Library, comes online. I've told this story many times before. I'll tell it to you in 30 seconds. Connie knows it well. We talk about it all the time. Connie and I both had the honor, the joy, the privilege of being friends with the late, great Harry Belafonte. And I've told you before, I was with Mr. Belafonte when Obama got elected. And he sat there and started crying tears. And Mr. Belafonte wasn't given to being that emotive in public. Just a few of us in the room, I was sitting next to him, we were sitting there chatting, and tears started to roll down his face, and I thought they were tears of joy until he told me, yeah, there may be some joy in here, Tavis, but he said to me, I've lived long enough to know that the white lash is coming. We are going to pay a heavy, heavy price for this historic election. So he celebrated it as well. He was there with Dr. King on the front line. So Mr. B celebrated it. But he knew in that moment, I will never forget that as long as I live. In that moment while everybody else is jumping up and down celebrating, Mr. B is crying tears because he knows there's a price to pay for that election. All right, many moments with Connie Rice when we come forward.
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9: We got 3 minutes left, Connie Rice, and I want to give you these final 3 minutes to wrestle, continue wrestling publicly with your own formulation of whether or not what we need is a third reconstruction, or then you come back and say, you came back and said, maybe what I really meant, Tavis, was not a third reconstruction, but a first construction. We never got it right the first time, or a fourth founding, but just to the extent that you are prepared as you're wrestling with it in real time, and the 2.5 minutes I have left, give me some more. Give me some more.
10: I think we need to get out of the old framework. We need a new frame. And that would be a new construction. And it's not going to be based on, while we have an agenda that is specific for the advancement of African-American civil rights, that revolution needs to continue. It's going to have to be achieved in a different way. It's going to have to be achieved in an alliance. There can be sort of subset. Substack, maybe.
9: Substack, that's funny.
10: That's a specialty. that's an undercurrent. There are going to be many, many substacks for the individual communities' struggles and agendas that aren't going to be. But there's got to be an overarching alliance that Martin Luther King called the Grand Alliance for the realization of American equality. And he was talking about a rainbow coalition when Jesse Jackson talked about it. Jesse Jackson was the first person to put it in actual political action. But going back to that and modernizing with the technology, because I think that we're going to be fighting on many fronts, but if we don't get the larger framework where the enterprise of crafting equality and justice can be continued, our conversations aren't going to be possible in the future. So it's first, you know, the order of battle.
9: Yeah.
10: And that first order of battle is to secure a new founding of democratic principles and a framework for our political system. And correct everything so that a nationalist, white nationalist movement can never take the control of this country again. Then we can get to refining what that new founding of America looks like. But it's going to be what LA looks like, not what David Duke looks like. Yeah. Okay.
9: Connie mentioned Substack. Ruben Navarrete Jr. has a very popular Substack that he writes every week. And we'll talk to Ruben Navarrete Jr. on the backside of hour two. Anxious to hear his thoughts on what he calls a lackluster governor's race. But before I get to Ruben, though, I'm going to start the second hour with Steve Hilton, one of the two Republicans, the leading Republican, frankly, in this race for governor here in California. Honored that he's come in studio. I see him in the hallway right now. So let me shut up and say goodbye to Connie and get ready for Steve Hilton to come live in studio. You can hear from him directly. But I always thank Connie for being a regular contributor to this program. Nobody can get you out the blocks in your first hour quite like Connie Rice. I always know it's going to be a great day when Connie Rice is kicking me off. Connie, appreciate you. Love you. Talk to you soon.
10: Take care, Tavis.
9: More of Tavis Live when we come forward.
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today is the birthday of Stevelin Morris, better known as Stevie Wonder. He's the GOAT. Happy 76th birthday to Stevie Wonder. I love Steve. Honored that he's a friend. I could never have imagined as a kid growing up that I would ever meet Stevie Wonder, much less consider him a personal friend. But happy birthday to Stevie. I was just in Chicago yesterday for the 93rd birthday of the Brother Minister. And what a time we had in Chicago yesterday. I had never really put those two things together. Brother Minister turns 93 yesterday, so he and Stevie just a day apart. Brother Minister on the 11th, Stevie today on the 12th. Happy birthday to Stevie Wonder. So let me just do this right quick while he's in studio. So Steve Hilton is here, and any white Republican who likes Stevie Wonder is reasonably okay with me. So he sits down and he hears Stevie Wonder playing. He's, oh my God, I love Stevie Wonder, Tavis. I can't use that accent he has. You hear for yourself in a second here. But he says in that beautiful accent, I love Stevie Wonder. I say, what is your favorite Stevie Wonder track? And he said, this, Tavis, is my favorite Stevie Wonder track.

0: Now, I tease Steve all the time that he never does this in concert anymore. And I say, Steve, why don't you do it, man? Why don't you do it? Why don't you do it? And he laughs. He knows I'm going to tell him. I said, Negro, you don't do it because you can't remember all the words. This thing just builds and builds and builds. It lathers, as you well know, until he starts killing it at the end. And I tease him, the words of this are so unique that you can't recall the words, Steve. That's why you won't do it. He just laughs and laughs and laughs. It's a great track. But Steve Hilton, let me, for starters, ask you why you like this Stevie Wonder track. Why is this your favorite, sir?
1: It's so beautiful. It's so great to be here with you. What an amazing day, to be honest. This whole Stevie Wonder thing, it's blown me away. I listen to this track all the literally all the time. Mm-hmm. And I just said to you, you can't really play a clip because it's the whole song. You've got to get to the end.
0: That's right.
1: And it's just this insane energy and intensity, and it just builds, and you've got the different, you know, instruments and choir, and it just, there's something about the energy that I just, it just gets me going so much.
2: Yeah.
1: I'm like, perform, you know, I mean, like, just, I can't tell you, and I just love that you know him. Yeah. Of course you know him.
0: Oh,
1: but
0: no, he's a good guy.
1: It's another amazing thing for me about being here in America, as you noted, as a Brit, moved in 2012.
2: Yeah.
1: And the fact that I'm getting to meet even someone who knows Stevie Wonder is an amazing thing for me.
0: No, I'm honored to have you say that. Again, he's the GOAT, and any one of us who has had the honor to be in his inner circle, to be a friend of his, is grateful. It's never lost on me. Every time I talk to Steve, I see Steve, I go to dinner with Steve, hang out with Steve, in that moment, I am present. I am present,
1: right,
0: because I know that this isn't going to last forever.
1: Right.
0: I know I'm in the presence of genius.
1: Exactly.
0: And I imbibe that every time I'm in his presence. And I think too often we move through life and take things for granted, right? But in those moments, I just still myself every time because I know when I'm in Steve's presence.
1: One thing I want to ask him,
2: sure.
1: If I ever had the chance.
2: Sure.
1: So anyone who knows that track, if as you go through the track, the word always is a real theme, is there's a kind of driving theme. Mm-hmm. And I'm just always curious why he called it as, not always.
0: Mm-hmm. Steve, if you're listening, call me and tell us the answer. But that is a very good question.
1: Because if you heard that track and you didn't know the title of the track, you would say, "That's that track always."
0: Yeah, see, and I thought you were running for governor. Now you're auditioning to be a talk show host. Because that is a very good question. I've never thought about that. I will ask Steve that question when I talk to him again. I hear it loud and clear. It always is a theme through that song. So why as and not always? Very good question, Steve Hilton. I will ask him that. First of all, thanks for coming in studio. It's good to see you. I want to make the most of the time that we have, but nothing wrong with spending some time giving Stevie Wonder some love at the outset of the conversation. And now we know something else about Steve Hilton. He's not just running for governor of California, but he is also a Stevie Wonder fan. His favorite track is As. Add that to the list of things we now know about Steve Hilton. Let me jump right into this race.
1: Mm-hmm.
0: You've been asked this question 1,000 times. I want this audience to hear from you very quickly. Why are you running for governor of California?
1: So I love California. We moved here 2012. Mm-hmm. My wife and my two sons. We didn't necessarily think we were going to stay here. My wife at the time, she had a big job at Google. That's why we moved to the Bay Area.
0: Mm-hmm.
1: I just was in a job in the government in the UK. I was working in 10 Downing Street for the Prime Minister. Mm-hmm. Our second son was born. It was kind of, you know, chaotic. My wife was traveling a lot. The time difference. Let's move to California for the sanity of our family.
0: Mm-hmm.
1: Not intending to stay particularly, just thinking, let's do it for a while, see how it goes. And I just completely fell in love with California, not just all the physical things and the beauty and the culture and amazing cities and food and all those kinds of obvious things, but just the energy here and that kind of attitude of the kind of rebel spirit. That's what I think of. And I felt at home here in a way I never actually did in England. I was born in England. My parents are Hungarian.
0: Mm-hmm.
1: They were refugees from communism. I grew up a working class immigrant household. But I don't know. I just feel like I'm at home here. And as the years went on and we can get into, you know, I taught at Stanford, started a business, had a new career in the media, doing all these things. But I just felt like a combination of the work that I'd done in the government in the UK, really understanding how hard it is to make change happen, but really how that all works. My business experience and my career with startups and just making things happen. And actually then having a media platform.
0: Mm-hmm.
1: I hosted a show on Fox News for 6 or 7 years.
0: We know you.
1: Putting all that together, I just thought, you know what? I feel kind of compelled to do this. I feel I've got the skills and the qualifications to do this.
0: Yeah.
1: I love this state. I really want to, I don't want to say give something back. That sounds a little pompous, honestly, but something like that.
0: Mm-hmm.
1: I just feel like this state needs change. I can see very clearly where we need to go.
0: Yep.
1: And I think I've got what it takes to make it happen.
0: None of us disagrees that the state needs change. The question is whether or not we need the kind of change that you are proposing.
1: Mm-hmm.
0: I want to talk about that problem. We come forward. Our guest in studio is the gubernatorial candidate on the GOP side, Steve Hilton. 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
0: Tavis Smiley, Steve Hilton. Let me, Steve, jump right into this notion of the change that you believe that California needs. Mm-hmm. We agree we need change. Question is whether the kind of change you propose what we need. So mm-hmm. One of the things that grabs people's attention, obviously, you're a marketing guy, you're on Fox, you're not stuck on stupid, you know how to do this. But you come up with a campaign slogan, mm-hmm. Make California Golden Again.
1: Yeah.
0: You're leaning into Donald Trump, and you automatically turn off half the state even coming at us that way. Tell me more.
1: So that, I don't say make California, it's like just golden again, if you see our stuff.
0: Yeah.
1: It actually came from people, that's what people would say to me.
0: Right.
1: So I'm on the road, I've been a candidate for about a year, but for the 3 years, before that, mm-hmm. I was on the road kind of learning, meeting people, kind of getting into the issues, learning the problems, and started to speak at events and whatever. And it's one of the things people said to me, we just want our state to be golden again. Mm-hmm. So that's right. There wasn't much thought into it. I right. totally get what you're saying, but that wasn't the intent at all.
0: Right. Donald Trump, let me just go right at it. What is your critique of Donald Trump? And I'm asking that question as broadly as I can to give you all the canvas you need to paint. What is your critique of Donald Trump?
1: Well, look, I just want to be honest and open with you, which is that I know the president. I support the president. When he first ran, I wasn't a citizen then, couldn't vote. I did vote for him last time. He endorsed me for governor, and I've said very clearly I'm honored to have that. I'm a new American citizen. It's an honor to have the president of the United States endorse you. I think that broadly, I agree with the things he wants to get done. On the policy substance, I think what he's trying to do is revitalize our economy with a particular focus on lifting up working class Americans, mm-hmm. and that critique of the system that he delivered, especially in 2016 when it's so new and fresh, which is we've had all these years of globalization, sucking up to China, exporting manufacturing jobs, open borders, immigration, all of that stuff has really hurt, in particular, working class Americans and people living in communities that have been hollowed out and left behind. That really struck a chord with me, and I still think that is the core of what he's trying to do, and I honestly agree with that. And I think that especially we need that in California, where if you look at the people who've been really hurt, we've had 16 years of one party in control of everything, it's working class people in California who've really lost out. And I think Trump's agenda in terms of the economic aspects is trying to help them, and I agree with that.
0: Many of those working class people in California, I don't need to tell you, Steve Hilton, are people of color.
1: Mm-hmm.
0: So follow me on this. Those working class people are people of color. I'm talking specifically now about black and brown people.
1: Yes.
0: And when it comes to black and brown voters in California, or for that matter, anywhere from California to the Carolinas, Donald Trump has, how might I put it in the black vernacular, torn his drawers with these people. Maybe you said in London, ripped his knickers.
1: Right.
0: But he's torn his drawers with black and brown people in California and beyond. And so here you are in endorsed by a man who they see pushing an agenda that is antithetical to their best interest. And if they feel that way about him and you're endorsed by this guy and you're touting and happy about the endorsement from this guy, what can they, I'm talking now, about the black and brown residents of this state, expect from a Hilton administration? If it's anything like Donald Trump, we don't need that. We don't want that. So what do you say specifically to black and brown voters who are concerned that that's the guy you're running with?
1: So you got, look at my plans, what I specifically want to do. So just let's go through them.
0: Sure.
1: Top of the list, the most immediate way we can help working class people in California directly through the government. Of course, there's things we need to do like reduce the cost of housing, gas prices, whatever. Mm-hmm. That takes time. You've got to work through complicated systems to make that happen. The most direct thing is to actually take less of what you earn in taxes. And so the first line of my tax plan is your first $100,000 tax-free, no state income tax. Right here today in California, you got people earning money that doesn't get you that far because everything's so expensive. 70, 80, 90 grand incomes paying 9.3% state income tax. That's higher than the top rate in most other states. I want to get rid of that. That's an immediate help. You look at what's going on in our schools. It's about 30% of

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1: At issue of immigration, ICE, et cetera, et cetera.
2: Well, you remember, I'm an immigrant. Right. The only candidate for governor who actually is an immigrant. I'm a legal immigrant. Moved here 2012, as I mentioned. Mm-hmm. You know, on a visa, green card, citizenship, went through the process. And so I'm very, very clear that I understand the story of the legal immigrant, especially the working class legal immigrant. That's my story. Mm-hmm. Back in England, my parents are Hungarian immigrants. That's what we had. My stepdad also Hungarian, worked construction. You know, mm-hmm. I get that. And that's why the whole focus of my campaign is helping immigrants climb the ladder of opportunity. A good job where you make enough to raise your family in a home of your own, in a safe neighborhood with a good school so your kids have a better life. That's what I want. That's what I'm working for. Immigration, specifically, everyone, you know, it's clear in the Constitution. Immigration policy is the federal government. It's not the state government. Both designing the policy and the enforcement of the policy, that's federal. The question for the next governor is, are you going to proactively obstruct the federal government from implementing the immigration policy that America voted for?
1: Yeah.
2: My answer to that is no. That is not the role of the governor of a state to obstruct the enforcement of the law.
1: It is one thing to not obstruct. It is quite another to give comfort and to give aid to them as they go about their business. As you well know, in California, we have certain cities known as sanctuary cities, mm-hmm. as you well know. So the question is, even if you don't believe it is the role of the governor to obstruct federal policy, the question is whether or not they get any comfort from you when they come into the state, ICE that is, mm-hmm. and target black and brown people.
2: So I want to make sure that we're not giving sanctuary mm-hmm. to people who have hurt black and brown communities. And I see them just the other day. I was with a Latino guy whose mm-hmm. brother was killed by someone who shouldn't have been here and was covered by the sanctuary policy. And I think we can all agree about that, honestly. The question's not about that. Of course, violent criminals who are here illegally shouldn't be here. That's a widespread agreement. When it comes to these other aspects of immigration enforcement, my attitude is we got to lower the temperature. I don't want to see anything like the scenes that we saw in L.A. Mm-hmm. Nearly a year ago, let alone in Minneapolis. Mm-hmm. Definitely, we want nothing like that happening.
1: Is that your way of saying that ICE should not be targeting these communities?
2: What I want to do is lower the temperature mm-hmm. and make sure that we are talking, that we have cooperation. Tom Homan, who's actually was brought in to calm down the situation mm-hmm. in Minneapolis, someone I've known for years. I think we're going to have a good, constructive relationship that makes sure we enforce the law. Here's the term that I use. Mm-hmm. I want to make sure that all our laws are peacefully enforced. That's what I want to see happen.
1: Mm-hmm. When you say lower the temperature, just very quickly unpack what that means. I hear the phraseology. What's that mean, though?
2: I don't want this rhetoric of... I don't think mm-hmm. that, like, look at Tom Steyer, especially in the governor's race, mm-hmm. the really aggressive anti-ICE rhetoric and aggressive kind of, you know, calling out ICE, we're going to kick ICE out of California. Whatever. This is federal immigration. It's actually just making it worse, I think, to demonize this whole function. I think we just got to tone it down.
1: I'm not defending Tom Steyer. He can do that. He can do that on his own. He has a billion ways to do that.
2: He can
1: do it on his own. But what Tom Steyer is saying, mm-hmm. if you read the data, is not out of step with the opinion of most Californians. We're sick of ICE.
2: No, I understand
1: that. So my point is, Tom is not far afield.
2: I think that Tom Homan would say that they're sick mm-hmm. of having to operate in a way that is so provocative. They don't want to do that. If you listen to Tom Homan, mm-hmm. he makes clear, look, we want to get back to the kind of immigration enforcement, and you may disagree with this, but mm-hmm. we saw under President Obama, where actually you had a higher level. If you look at the numbers, it's still slightly higher in terms of deportations and removals from the country under President Obama.
1: No question.
2: Than you have going on now.
1: That's correct.
2: And yet you didn't have any of this kind of real kind of heated confrontational posture. And I think that's what Tom Homan wants to get back to, and I agree with that.
1: You're right about the fact that Barack Obama was the deporter in

0: chief. Donald Trump ain't touched Barack Obama yet in terms of the actual numbers, and that needs to be said in terms of just being truthful about the facts. Let me move from the brown community to the black community in particular. Mm-hmm. As I said earlier, Donald Trump has run an anti-black, this is my perspective and many of those listening right now, maybe not yours, Steve Hilton, but he's run an anti-black, anti-DEI agenda. We see his Supreme Court gutting the Voting Rights Act. They're mm-hmm. hiding behind mm-hmm. this notion of racial gerrymandering. Black people are feeling under attack right now by Donald Trump, mm-hmm. and this is your guy. Tell me why black voters, if they even considered voting for you, mm-hmm. Will not regret, will not have buyer's remorse like many Latinos are now who supported Donald Trump. Why are they not black voters now? Why would they not have buyer's remorse under a Hilton
1: I want to lift up our black communities in California. I really do. Like in every way.
0: Lift us up how?
1: Economically mm-hmm. and in terms of opportunity. So mm-hmm. I've talked about schools. That's like one of the foundational ways. Another way, just income. Like mm-hmm. you've got to have more money. It's a struggle to live. But I also think in terms of longer term kind of life opportunities, there's something that I worked on back in the day when I was in the government in the UK mm-hmm. that I think is really important, which is the things that happen early in life, right, in the family where kids are being raised. You can set kids up for success. I mean, there's a very famous Frederick Douglass quote mm-hmm. about it's easier to raise, what is it, strong kids than repair broken men or mm-hmm. something like that, mm-hmm. right? Mm-hmm. I'm a firm believer in that. Mm-hmm. So I've done a lot of work on policies, for example, that can help in the community and in the home. Home visiting, for example, right. is a really proven way of helping families raise kids in a way, before they even get to school, right. before they even interact with the official formal education system, that they're setting out on life on the right track. And I think that if we can do that in California, I've got a vision of a universal program there to really make sure that every family, every kid in every family is raised in a stable, loving home that sets them up for success. Yeah. That's something I want to see happen. I want to see us lead that and be a model for the whole world in how to do that. No country's really done that in the way that I would like to see happen. I think we should be the best at all this stuff in California. It's going to be lower income families and communities that particularly benefit from that.
0: Steve Hilton's trying to trick me. He's a Stevie Wonder fan. He's quoting Frederick Douglass now. Y'all look out. Y'all look out. There are people now talking openly, pardon the pun, openly about changing the open primary rules in yes. California because they're concerned in this race that two Republicans mm-hmm. could end up being the standard bearers come November. What's your read now of these open primaries, given that it in part is allowing you to succeed at the moment?
1: It's ridiculous. I totally disagree with the top two thing. The whole point, it was sold to us mm-hmm. as this is a way to make politics more moderate, mm-hmm. right? You're going to have less extremism. I think the opposite has happened. If you look at what's happened politically over the last, whatever, 15 or so years since we've had it, actually things have gone more extreme. And so I think it hasn't delivered on the objectives, and it ends up with these potentially really weird situations. I think that scenario of two Republicans mm-hmm. is just not realistic. It never was. The Democrat machine in California was never just going to let that happen. But honestly, right now, you've still got the possibility of two Democrats mm-hmm. in the top two, mm-hmm. Becerra and Tom Steyer. I'm leading in most of the polls. Mm-hmm. Becerra's just behind, but Tom Steyer's not far off. And so in a close election, with Steyer spending many more millions, you could imagine Becerra and Steyer in the top two. That is a travesty for everyone in California who wants change. That's not democracy. You've got a choice between two candidates of the same party. I think the very fact that that's a possibility in this top two system means we should get rid of it.
0: Yep. I got 60 seconds to go. I'll give it to you. Again, every candidate is invited on this program running for governor of California, and I offer them the same exit question. I'll tweak yours a bit, given that you are one of the front runners right now. Why do you think that a Republican named Steve Hilton is tracking in a blue state like California in the way that he is?
1: Because I think everyone understands we need change in California. We've had 16 years, same people in charge. We've got the highest poverty rate in the country, tied with Louisiana, the highest unemployment rate, highest cost of living buffer. Things aren't going well. We can see it all around us. And actually, our system in America was built on checks and balances. And we don't have that in California. And so even if you don't, I'm not saying to people, you've got to become a Republican, whatever. But if you put me in there, it'll be some balance in our system. The Democrats are likely still going to run the state legislature, still going to control all the big cities and the counties, state Supreme Court, 6-1 Democrat majority. Let's have a bit of balance in our system.
0: You call it balance. Somebody else would call it gridlock. How do we navigate through the gridlock of a Hilton gubernatorial successful campaign with a Democratic California legislature?
1: So some of the things that I'm talking about are the Democrats have agreed with. Katie Porter, for example, She agrees with me on my tax plan. We've talked about that. She says that openly. There's other areas I know we can cooperate. I've got a track record. When I was in the government in the UK, I worked for a Conservative Prime Minister, senior advisor, but it was a coalition government. I shared an office in 10 Downing Street next to the cabinet room, sitting just like you and I are here, with someone from the opposite party, and we worked together. And I'm very confident. I'm an open kind of guy. I think I'll be able to work together to get good, practical things done for Californians.
0: There you have Steve Hilton in his own words. Thanks for the invitation to talk to you. Thanks for coming into our studio, and thank you for this conversation.
1: Appreciate it very much. Great to be with you.
0: More of Tavis Smiley when we come forward.
2: Who's sitting across from Tavis this week? Leaders, legends, game changers. The people shaping the country and the culture. They come to Tavis Smiley because this is where the real conversations happen. No spin, no fluff. Just straight talk and straight answers. Tavis Smiley. Because the Kingian question, where do we go from here, starts right here.
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0: You are indeed. We've invited all these gubernatorial candidates to come in studio to express themselves in their own words. Tom Steyer has been here. Many of the others have been here. That was the first time that Steve Hilton came in studio. I'm just asking questions. You decide. But I appreciate him at least coming in studio to take our questions in the half hour that we had with him. We move now from Steve Hilton to Ruben Alvarez Jr., nationally syndicated columnist for Creator Syndicate, writer of Navarrete Nation at Substack that I mentioned earlier, host of the very popular podcast Ruben in the Center. Ruben, how are you, sir?
29: My brother, can we start with my favorite Stevie Wonder songs?
0: Sure. What is it? Give me one. Give me one.
29: I'll give you one. It's got to be Misha, My Sharia Moore.
0: My Sharia Moore, okay. Got it. All right. Miles, give me
29: the classic. Terrific.
0: We'll tee that up and get it to you between now and the next segment.
29: Thank you.
0: Everybody gets their Stevie Wonder request in today, so we'll give you yours, My Sharia Moore, a little bit later in this conversation. Let me start. Did you hear the Steve Hilton conversation?
29: Yep, I did. I heard the whole thing.
0: Let me start by asking whether or not you buy his argument. He's made the point that he's the only immigrant in this race for governor here in California. He made the distinction, of course, that he is a legal immigrant here in California. You heard me press him on what voters in California can expect from him on the issue of immigration, given that his boy is Donald Trump. You heard his response. What did you make of it?
29: Well, there's a whole long list of things that Steve Hilton doesn't understand about California, about the United States, and includes immigration, our history. Let me first of all say that I know Steve. I like Steve. I was a guest on his show six or seven different times back in 2017, 2018. He's terrific one-on-one. He's very personable. He makes you feel comfortable. I have no problem with Steve Hilton as an individual. I have a lot of problem with the degree to which Steve Hilton has become indebted to Donald Trump, a president who we know calls in markers, doesn't let you deviate from him. If he feels he helps you, quote, get elected, he's going to come, you know, and ask for payback.
0: Sure.
29: And so we understand that about Trump, and the degree to which Hilton has now hitched himself to Trump's wagon on issues like immigration, we soon get to a point where what Steve doesn't know about immigration and U.S.-California relationships and things like sanctuary, quote, sanctuary, it's all going to explode because, in short order, Donald Trump will be running roughshod over California immigration policy.
0: How concerned are you? I raised this issue with him in the end of our dialogue about this open primary that people are now saying we need to change because they're afraid that two Republicans may end up at the top of the ticket come November. How concerned are you about that? I mean, you're Ruben in the center, but would you be bothered, as many of us are, by the fact that with all these Democrats running, we'd end up with two Republicans in the finals?
29: My brother, for several weeks now, I've been referring to the California governor's race as cursed, snake bit. Now I see that New York Magazine called it an unholy mess.
0: Yep.
29: It's gotten around in the world of punditry and commentary that this race is not right. It's got a weird vibe to it. And I think it has nothing to do with the open primary. I think it has everything to do with the quality of candidates that we find on the ballot and the deep flaws that each of them bring to this. When I look at a debate and I see, you know, two Republicans and five or six Democrats, I see flawed individual after flawed individual. And I think a lot of Californians feel the same. So I think we can get wrapped up sometime in things like the redistricting debate in California or the open primary in California or, you know, whatever, however you sort of set the table. The main issue is the quality of the candidates, and they're not good.
0: Yep. So let me pick up on this notion because even if people are listening right now, they disagree with you. You are not the first or the last person to, again, opine on the field that we have in front of us. Everybody from, I saw the New York Magazine piece, read it last night. I saw that piece. The LA Times, of course, had a number of pieces written about this by their columnists and news pieces. Everybody's been talking about, in one way, shape, or form, the field, or put another way, the quality of candidates. And yet, when you look inside of it, I don't know what we're looking for. And again, I'm not advancing anybody's particular notion, but Tom Steyer has an enviable record on doing climate, on great work on climate justice and other issues. Javier Becerra, whatever you make of him, was Attorney General, a member of Congress, was served in a presidential cabinet. Antonio Villaraigosa, two-term mayor of the city of L.A. Katie Porter, longtime congresswoman. I could go on and on and on. My point is, when we say they're flawed candidates, there is no perfect candidate. So we say they're flawed candidates and we're worried about the quality of the field. I hear that, and yet when you look at their resumes, I'm not so sure that I see the disconnect.
29: I'm not hearing much from their resumes about their resumes. I watched all the debates, and what I saw and what a lot of people saw were personal attacks. Antonio Villaraigosa going after Becerra, everybody attacking Becerra, you know, the back and forth between Chad Bianco and Katie Porter.
0: Right.
29: The attacks between Bianco and Hilton. Back and forth, right? And so what most people say is, okay, well, maybe they have good resumes. Maybe they've done some things. Maybe they have some things to talk about. Great, you've got 2 minutes. Talk about yourself. They take the opportunity to attack each other. So I would say that ultimately they are flawed individuals, not because of what title they had or didn't have, but they've got everything from anger issues to jealousy to competition.
0: They
29: have a genuine distaste for one another, and it's coming through.
0: Okay, you got to come stronger than that. I mean, show me any presidential debate, any gubernatorial debate, any debate anywhere where people didn't go at each other. You can't. I mean, if your argument has got to be stronger than the fact that they dislike each other, it's a competition. They all want to be governor. Of course, they're going to go after each other, and whoever becomes the front runner, there's a reason why the front runner always gets stabbed in the back because you're out front. So your argument about a field of candidates that isn't high quality, it's got to be more than them attacking each other. That's the name of the game. I mean, I don't like it, but that's how the game is played. Give me a better reason than that.
29: Yeah, let me try it this way. When you look at a number of governors out there, you can have activists, red state governors like Ron DeSantis in Florida or Greg Abbott in Texas. You could have people like Wes Moore, Democrat in Maryland. Mm-hmm. You could have Josh Shapiro in Pennsylvania. And these are people who sort of bring it. they come to it. They have a certain statesman quality about them. I don't have to disagree with these people and what they do, and I certainly don't with regard to the red state guys, but they take seriously the job and the task in front of them. I don't see that. I don't kind of see a seriousness projected by the people running for governor. And we started talking about Steve Hilton. Again, this is somebody who ultimately makes a lot out of the fact that he was a legal immigrant. He doesn't acknowledge or seem to acknowledge that, you know, as Republicans like to say about trade, it's an uneven playing field because some people can't come to this country legally. There's no path for them to come legally. Steve Hilton luckily had a path where he could come legally. But if he'd come from a different country, had no money, wasn't starting a business, didn't have a certain level of education, he'd be out of luck. I'd like to see my friend be much more humble about the fact that he was born on third base. When it comes to being a legal immigrant.
0: I hear Ruben's point, and he's not, again, the first or last to make it, but when people say this field lacks quality, I'm only asking in response, what are you looking for? I mean, Betty Yee had been, you know, elected statewide any number of times, state controller. So, I mean, when we say it's a field that doesn't represent quality, I don't know what that means. And more to the point, if Kamala Harris had gotten in the race, would that have made the race and the field stronger or more lackluster? Depends on one's perspective. I just don't get the qualification argument in this field of candidates. Again, not naive, but it doesn't square for me. I digress for now. More with Ruben when we come forward. Oh, there it is. This is Ruben's favorite Stevie Wonder song. Happy birthday, Stevie Wonder.

0: from the Mert Park with love. This is Tavis Smiley.
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0: Freedom is an endless meeting, so let's get back to it with Tavis Smiley.
11: Tavis Smiley, Ruben Navarrete Jr. Ruben, enough of the California governor's race. We, in case you've just tuned in, had Steve Hilton on, the leading Republican in this race. I had him on at the top of the hour, and Ruben and I just spent some time sort of unpacking and offering some commentary about what we thought of what Hilton had to say on some of the issues that I posed to him. Let me pivot from that to a piece I saw you write recently. I haven't had a chance to talk to you about it since it came out, about redistricting. Your headline is, "In redistricting case, Supreme Court flunks history and common sense." Supreme Court flunks history and common sense. I come to this because, I saw your piece about it, which I thought was rather provocative. And Connie and I spent some time in our first hour talking about this notion of racial gerrymandering, the new phrase, the new phrase that pays. Again, not a new phrase, but the phrase of the moment. And I asked Connie in a very deep conversation in hour one what it means that's the on-ramp. That is the on-ramp for the right for the months and years to come. Anything that they can put in a frame of racial gerrymandering, they're going to go after it. But your piece was rather provocative. Top line it for me, for those who didn't get a chance to read it.
7: Well, I'm glad you asked Steve Hilton about redistricting. He was very artful in the way that he dodged your question. If you go back and listen to the tape, and I know you will, you'll see that you basically were asking him, okay, this is happening at the Supreme Court, it's happening in southern states. What do you agree with this? Do you agree with the court? You agree with?
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7: He's already troubled, I guess I could say, by the Supreme Court decision. Mm-hmm. But 10 times worse than the Supreme Court decision, which struck down in Louisiana a black district, the idea of racial redistricting. Much more disturbing than that is what happened immediately in states like Tennessee, mm-hmm. where they took that ruling and within hours began to freeze elections, roll back, go after, we see it in South Carolina now, to go after these existing black districts. And it's clear what they want to do is take over. They're not concerned. They're not content with having 9/10 of the pie. They want the whole thing. And that's terrible. It's not just a rollback of some of the gains that was secure during the Voting Rights Act in 1965, but it really lays bare where they're coming from, in the sense that they're not all troubled by the idea that they could control everything and there could be no black districts in a state that's 30-40% black. So that's where I'm really focused at the moment. It's what's happening at the state level. And that's the question for Steve Hilton. If, in fact, you were governor, you got a phone call from the president, he wanted you to have, mid-decade redistricting, or he wanted you to do away with racial districts in California, which favorite looks.
1: You may think you know McDonald's drinks, but you don't know them like this. 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
1: 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Brother Justin, who Connie again referenced in hour one, Justin was prime to take that seat there in Tennessee. 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
1: Eat, if I can borrow a phrase, and they are, I mean that literally in this case, when we hear that phrase with all deliberate speed, we know what that means, that they were dragging their feet, but they really are moving with all deliberate speed, right about now to wipe out these black districts. I digress for now. 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
1: You are indeed with our regular contributor, Ruben Navarrete Jr., the most widely read Latino columnist in the nation. Always pleased to be in conversation with my longtime friend and brother Ruben. We were the first black and brown team to do radio, talk radio, way back in the day. And here we are all these years later still talking, perhaps much to the chagrin of others. But we are still talking nonetheless. I've got 2 minutes left in this particular talk. Ruben, I was saying earlier that it appears that Donald Trump and the Supreme Court have given Democrats an issue. The good news for Democrats is that most of this redistricting will not be done in time for the November election. So the CBC, Congressional Black Caucus number, is going to dwindle significantly, but not so much between now and November of 2026. Just wait for 2028. The number will drop dramatically then. But they got a respite for the moment. So now they are taking what Donald Trump and Republicans and the Supreme Court are doing to wipe out these black districts and using it as a campaign issue. I

0: think that issue will play well for them between now and November, but am I wrong about that?
1: I think it will with some voters, but you know, ultimately, we have a couple problems here. Democrats do not feel comfortable defending people of color. Not on racial issues, not on affirmative action, not on DEI, not on immigration. White Democrats in particular will give lip service to that, but they won't stick their neck out because they're afraid of how that will play in the suburbs. Have you noticed what happened with Governor Gavin Newsom, a white Democrat, on the issue of reparations? Where did that go? Mm-hmm. Where did Newsom go? Mm-hmm. Where did reparations go? Mm-hmm. So Democrats are really good at hiding when it comes to these kinds of issues. The other issue, though, is I don't really care. I've gotten to the point after 35, 36 years of doing this, a lot of it overlapping with my time with you, where I don't care about how many members there is in the CBC. I don't care about how many members they have in the Congressional Black Caucus, the Congressional Hispanic Caucus. We have seen the numbers of those caucuses increase exponentially over time. It's been good for those individual members of Congress who work 175 days a year, make $175,000 a year, and have free medical care for life and a pension, but not good for the black and brown communities. There's a real disconnect with what goes on in Congress versus what goes on in our communities, and we ought not fall prey to that and think somehow that just having a black district or just having a black congressman is improving the lot of the black community.
0: No, I've said many times I am not impressed on GP by black faces in high places. I hear your point. You're not impressed with brown faces in high places. It's about whether or not you're delivering for the district. And yet you and I, if we had more time, would disagree on the role that I think the Hispanic caucus has played and the black caucus has played in making sure that legislation that matters to our communities are advanced through the House. We disagree on that. Having said that, at the end of the day, we do agree on the fact that it does matter what you bring home. But here's the point. If you think that these Hispanic members of Congress and these black members of Congress have not delivered at the level that they ought for the years they've been there, then just imagine what happens when they're not present. And we know what that story looks like and what that story reads like, because there was a time when they weren't there. I'm out of time. You take my point. We've been out. Red Jr. will do it again. Thanks for your time. Enjoy the rest of your day, my friend.
1: Love you, my brother. Thanks.
0: Love you back. More of Tavish Smiley. We come forward.
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0: some of the best of Stevie Wonder today because Stevie is celebrating his 76th NATO Day. Happy birthday, Stevie. We love you. We are honored to be in L.A. This program, of course, is syndicated across the country, and for that I'm heard in markets across the country, and for that I'm grateful, always grateful to be heard in cities all across this country on this syndicated program. But I'm based here in L.A., and long before KBLA came online, the only black-owned radio station in this city is KJLH 102.3, owned by Stevie Wonder, and we owe Stevie a debt, I should say. I put two words together, a debt of gratitude, I was trying to say, for being the long-running owner of, you think about L.A., almost 200 radio stations in a city this big, and the only one that's black-owned for decades is KJLH. And so we love Stevie for being the steward of that station, for keeping it black-owned for decade after decade after decade. I don't know what the future holds, but he's been a fine owner of that station, and say nothing, of course, of the obvious. He's the GOAT. His musical catalog is the soundtrack of our lives. And so any excuse, any good reason to celebrate Stevie is always good enough for me. So happy birthday to my friend and my brother, Steve Lynn Morris. Stevie Wonder is 76 years old today. We've made it to the final hour of today's program. In this hour, two conversations, as promised. And if you missed the first 2 hours, you missed some good conversations today. Connie Rice kicked us off with some amazing and brilliant commentary in hour one by a little bit of everything. Steve Hilton, the leading Republican candidate for governor in California, joined us live in studio, top of the second hour, followed by Ruben Navarrete Jr. And his analysis, he's the most widely read Latino columnist in the nation, sounding off on what he heard Steve Hilton say or not say, as it were, in that conversation. And in this hour, two more conversations to wrap up the day. On the back side of this hour, we will be joined by Keisha Early and Marcus S. Mason in studio to discuss their new production, Experiencing the Dream, MLK the Musical, based on the love story of Dr. King and Coretta Scott King. Look forward to having Keisha and Marcus come in studio in about 20 or so minutes from now, 25 minutes from now. But I'm delighted, as always, to have Ashley Etienne on this program. I always laugh because Ashley is the ultimate Washington insider, having worked for Kamala Harris and Nancy Pelosi and Barack Obama and Joe Biden. She's all that and then some. But I had her on today because I've been reading and hearing and talking to some folk on the inside about this explosive DNC autopsy, which could be released in a matter of days or weeks, we are told. I keep hearing that it was worse than what we thought. This is the autopsy, of course, on the 2024 campaign, during which Joe Biden stood down, passed the baton to Kamala Harris. Kamala loses to Donald Trump, as we all know. And Ken Martin, when he became the DNC chair, promised to do the research and find out what happened. And for some reason, for reasons perhaps, they've been sitting on this autopsy. And I don't believe you know where you're going till you know where you've been. I believe the autopsy matters. And again, I keep hearing it's going to be far worse than we even thought. I keep reading words like, again, explosive to describe this DNC report. But who better to tap into than Ashley Etienne to tell me what she knows. Ashley, how are you?
1: I'm well, sir. How are you?
0: If I complained, I'd be an ingrate. You know me. I'm doing well and always thrilled to be in conversation with you. Tell me what you are hearing. Tell me what you know, and I'll jump from there.
1: Yeah, so I got some intel on what's actually in the autopsy on Saturday night. And what I was told was, to use your word and a word that I used recently when describing it, as explosive. Mm. And the part that's most explosive is how and where the money was actually spent. When, you know, based on what I've read and what I've seen and what I've heard, it gives the impression that decisions were made to line people's pockets, in particular campaign leadership, at the expense of winning the election. Mm. And the reason why, to your point, why it matters so much is, you know, how do we move forward strategically? How do we innovate? How do we learn from the mistakes? But from my perspective, the Democratic Party owes us an explanation. By us, I mean black folks, mm-hmm. because the party depends on us. We're the backbone of the party. And to know that people made decisions to, in their own fiduciary interests, and to potentially tank an election, considering what we've lost in terms of 400 years of black progress, 400,000 black women out of a job, 8.5% unemployment, VRA completely dismantled. The party owes us an explanation as to what the hell actually happened inside those rooms and what decisions that were made. I will tell
2: you. You may think you know McDonald's drinks, but you don't know them like this. From fruity refreshers like the strawberry watermelon refresher and the mango pineapple refresher with popping boba, to crafted sodas like the Sprite Berry Blast with berry-flavored Sprite topped with cold foam. Who knew ice-cold drinks could be so fire? 6 all-new drinks are here. Try them all now at McDonald's. Refreshers contain caffeine.
1: Consultants come in, you know, and make these decisions. You know, I will say, let me take a step back. You know, I've been doing this for 25 years. And I will say that there are about 5 to 8 people that have made all the strategic budgetary decisions and all of the money. And that persisted before 2024. And what I learned from the autopsy report is that that has stifled growth, that black people were cut out of that money. We don't share in the power nor the resources of this party that rides on our back. And again, and it was at the expense of black voters. Yeah. We carry the burden, overwhelmingly carry the burdens of the failure of this particular party. And so therefore the party needs to be transparent about it and needs to, and owes us an explanation and an accounting of what actually happened. I'm hearing that Ken Martin wants to release it. He says he's for transparency, but he's getting pressure from the party, from folks in the DNC, and from campaign leadership not to release specifically this part of the actual report, which again shows that they have consistently over time set up a system that has enriched a small group of people at the expense of winning elections and innovating and building the infrastructure of this party to win long term.
0: I wanted to let Ashley set the framework, and now that she has, I've got some questions that I want to pose inside of that framework when we come forward. Excuse me, let me just top line right quick for those who don't recall this. This campaign made history because they raised over $1 billion. When the campaign was all said and done, the campaign ended in debt. Just to remind you right quick, it ended with millions of dollars of debt. How do you do that when you raise over a billion dollars? And so Ashley is giving you some insight into what this report is suggesting, because folks have been asking, what did y'all

0: spend $1 billion on to lose a race and to still end up being in debt when it was all said and done? There are all kinds of questions I have for Ashley now that she's set the framework. 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

0: Riley right now.
1: Ashley Etienne has worked for Nancy Pelosi, Kamala Harris, Joe Biden, and Barack Obama. She is a long-distance runner inside political circles, and I think she knows that I've done the same thing outside. So I've got a few years on Ashley in terms of my tenure in the broadcast media space, but we've tracked our time together. At the national level, again, she on the inside, yours truly on the outside. But I think both of us know that this is par for the course, which is to say that consultants always get overpaid. So much of the campaign money does, in fact, go to consultants. And Ashley knows as well as I do that most of these consultants don't look like us. Put a pin in that. I'm going to get back to the black thing, I promise you, that Ashley raised a moment ago in a few seconds. I'll get to that. But my first question, Ashley, is given that this is the way these processes work, this ain't nothing new. What are we looking for in this report? What's the narrative that we can expect that makes what happened this time around different than what they typically do? I mean, again, it's the way the game is played. So what's different? What's the difference from the past, aside from the fact that it was over $1 billion this time around?
2: Sure. That's an incredibly important question. So what the report sort of gets to is that the one thing I want your listeners to understand is this is a business. It's not just a political party. It's a complete business. It's an $8 billion industry. And of that $8 billion, we get less than 1%. Mm-hmm. So the report says that, but the report also digs deep into the $2 billion that she raised. Mm-hmm. Of the $2 billion that she raised, the report says we got less than 3% of that money. Mm-hmm. So the reason why that matters, and why what I mean is us, I mean black consultants. The reason why that matters is if you go back and you look at the trend that's been established, we've been bleeding support among black voters since 2012. In my mind, there's a direct correlation between where you're investing your money and how you're investing your money, and this growing trust gap that exists between black people and the Democratic Party, and why we're not turning out black people in higher numbers than we should be. And so that really is the when it comes to the consultant part, it's the fact that we're cut out of the money. We don't share in the power. We don't share in the resources. But yet the whole thing runs on our back. And so that's really my issue, is that if they cared about, you know, where you invest is a reflection of your values. And so my point is, I mean, this is a little provocative, but if you're boycotting Target for reasons of DEI because you're making an investment and you're not getting anything in return, then the party is no different in a lot of respects. You know, there's this sentiment that's percolating under the surface. The Houston Chronicle did an interview with a group of black women, and one made the point that we give the party 92% of our votes. And what do we get out of the deal? And the reality is you get very little out of the deal. So much so that, again, the party is not making any investment in engaging black voters. I mean, little to no investment engaging black voters. They're paying white consultants to talk to black people, right? And they're curious about why black people aren't turning out. If you look at the numbers in reverse, that means you're over-investing in white people, but yet blaming black people, black men in particular. Mm-hmm. If you had just turned out, maybe we could have won. Mm-hmm. But the reality is there's this growing trust gap, and black people, black men in particular, black men in particular,

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1: Not win without us.
2: Yep. So let me ask you two Kamala questions. Let me get them out, and I'll give you all the time you need to respond to both. So there's a way in which, and again, you do this at a very high level, so you know how spin works in D.C. better than anybody, right? So there's a way I can see already this being spun by the Harris people as another reason why she lost. I mean, if you read Kamala's book, and again, people can have different takeaways, but when that book came out, as you recall, Ashley, the top line on it is that Kamala is blaming everybody but herself. I mean, she went in on a lot of people in that book, and I'm not even suggesting that it wasn't legitimate criticism or critique. I'm just saying the spin on that book when it came out, and she sold a bunch of copies. I ain't mad at her, and I ain't hating on her. But the frame and the spin was that Kamala in this book blames everybody for her loss but herself. That was the frame. That was the spin, as you recall. So I can see the way in which this storyline, or the way the Democratic Party blew it, the way the consultants blew it, the way the spending was blown, the way the decisions strategically were made that were not, you know, obviously proper in hindsight or good in hindsight, I can see a way in which this becomes cover for Kamala as another reason why she didn't pull this off. That's the first point. The second point is, I note, as do you and those who are paying attention, that Kamala of late has been in the news saying she wants the report to come out. She believes the report should come out. Now, I ain't stuck on stupid. I was born at night, but it wasn't last night. There's no reason that Kamala wants this report to come out if there ain't something in there that Kamala wants to tease out, or something in that report that's good for Kamala in terms of her spin. Am I on to something here? Am I completely off base?
1: I don't know her motivation, honestly. It's my understanding that she has not seen the autopsy. I think from her perspective, we don't get to better outcomes without knowing what's actually in it.
2: Fair enough.
1: And confronting what's actually in it, mistakes that were made, public sentiment, where we're not making investments, all of those things. My point, though, is the reason why this thing has to come out is because there is a system that has been set up that I have outlined in terms of how the resources are being spent, mm-hmm, that is stifling innovation. The Republicans are out gaming us on the ground. They're out gaming us in a modern technology information flow system. We're getting beat across the board because of the way that this system has been set up, because people at the very top have been walking away with the money rather than making smart investments in organizational structure. The person who, one of the folks who I've talked to that's close to it made the point that we've really not even organized Black political power since Jesse.
2: Yeah.
1: You know, that we've really not won an election. You can't, I don't even know if you can, maybe since Clinton, because Obama may not have won it had Iraq war not been there. Biden wouldn't have won had there not been the COVID. So the reality is, like, we're winning these. We're not really winning the races. We're, the Republicans are losing the races. Mm-hmm. And I think that's the argument I make currently when we look at the midterms and these special elections. We're not winning these races. They're losing these races. We're not gaining anything because of the way that this racket has been set up and has been able to persist over time.
2: Yep.
1: So, I want to give the vice president credit for saying that it should be released.
2: Yep.
1: And I agree with her because, again, this cannot persist for a host of reasons. And let me say one other thing, Tavis. She said something recently at NAN that I thought was I sent her a note saying it. It was not only poignant, but it's something that we need to reflect on, especially post-VRA,
2: right,
1: which is that we have to become more transactional, mm-hmm, as Black voters. And so the question that the sisters raised in the Houston Chronicle, which is like, what do I get out of this deal? That's what we need to be asking broadly across the country. And
2: yep,
1: I think maybe she's trying to provoke that conversation.
2: So let me provoke this conversation then. And this won't surprise you, anybody listening right now. Let me provoke the Black media conversation. As you well know, this ain't my first rodeo. I've been at this for a few decades now. And I have perennially had the complaint that you have leveled in this conversation about the Black consultancy. I have the same.

0: and complain about black media. We beg, beg, beg every cycle. Every election cycle, we are begging for dollars. And we do that because we're taken for granted every time. Let me be clear. You work for Kamala. You work for Nancy. You work for Barack. You work for Joe Biden. The same thing happened in the Obama campaign. Let me be clear. Obama knew that he had the black vote in his back pocket. And as a result, the Obama campaign spent miserly. They spent niggardly. It's a word. Look it up. The spending was niggardly when it came to black media because they knew they had black folk in their back pocket. So Obama's guilty of it as well. I'm just speaking truth to power and to the powerless. Black media is always begging for ad dollars. I'm doing it right now in California and in the midterms. I'm on the phone every day when I'm not on the air trying to raise money for KBLA because I'm not letting you come on here and beg black folk for votes, but you won't put your money where your mouth is. Dr. King said that budgets are moral documents. You can say what you say, but to your point, Assy, I know what matters to you based on how you spend your money. And black media, not just Tabas, but all across the country, we're always begging for money every election cycle. To your brilliant point, they know we are the base. They can't do without us, but we're begging for money all the time. But here's my point. It's one thing to beg for money when the white folk are running everything. It's another thing to be begging for money when the standard bearer is a black woman, when the chairman of the party is a black man. Don't get me started. What does it mean for black media when we got to beg for money when Negroes are calling some of the shots?
1: I mean, can I second that? I mean, can I give you an amen? I mean,
0: I'll take it. I'm just asking, I'm just asking a question.
1: I've been in the war room. You're 100% right. And it's black staffers like us that are always begging 30 days out to make these investments, not just in black media, but in the ground to combat misinformation targeted to black men. We're always begging for the money 30 days out.
0: Yep.
1: And we have to always go through, you know, the Samuel L. Jackson and Django character, you know, the one who's running interference. You gotta go through him or her first to get to then the white campaign manager and beg for $20 million 30 days out. What are you going to do with $20 million in 30 days? Absolutely nothing, but flush it down the drain. So I think you're absolutely right. What you're hitting on is a level of not just taking us for granted, but what I've started to figure out since I've been on the outside is there's a deep sense of a resentment at the fact that they have to depend on black people, which means I have to bring you to the table. I have to empower you. I have to listen to you and I have to engage you. Now, we've got a situation where you've got races this cycle all over the country that are going to depend on black voters, from Texas to Ohio to even North Carolina. So the question has to be to those candidates, what are you doing to make the investments early? And the thing that I think that blows my mind is that they don't see, they probably do it to quote, you know, Ice Cube, it's either they don't see, they don't care. Mm-hmm. It's that they don't care that there's a correlation between engaging us late and the fact that we're not turning out in the numbers we could be turning out in.
0: Yep.
1: And that we could have better electoral outcomes. And if you would make the early investment, maybe we wouldn't be in a situation right now where we don't have the voting rights any longer.
0: Yeah.
1: Maybe we wouldn't be in a situation where there's 400,000 plus black women out of a job and 8.5% unemployment outside of a recession. That's unheard of, unprecedented. Levels of attack on black people, black economic and black political power. And the party is to blame for some of that.
0: Yeah. Yep.
1: I mean, and that's what this report actually shows. So we've got to keep applying pressure on the DNC. We got to apply pressure on black leadership, black power sources to actually shake out the information in that report so we can start making real investments in black media, making real investments in early and engaging black people on the ground and doing a two-way dialogue with black people. So we're listening and then targeting and then mobilizing. And right now, again, the sense of urgency is higher than it ever has been post VRA.
0: So the word that Ashley used earlier is explosive, and that's what I keep hearing, that this report that we may see in a matter of days or weeks is explosive. It is worse than we thought. It is the autopsy on what happened to the DNC in the 2024 campaign. That saw Joe Biden start out as the nominee, pass the baton to Kamala. Over billions of dollars, in fact, were raised, $2 or $3 billion were raised total. But the campaign, the party still ended up in debt, and as you know, just to what, month months ago, the Democratic Party had to borrow money. That's how bad this is. They raised billions in 2024. And less than 2 years later, the Democratic Party had to borrow money to keep its operations afloat. That's how fast they went down the rabbit hole. Where did all this money go? And so there's a lot in this report that I expect to read, anxious to see. Ashley's got the inside, look at this. And so I appreciate her coming on to share with us at least what she knows. She has, again, worked for Kamala Harris, Nancy Pelosi, Joe Biden, and Barack Obama. She knows of what she speaks. And I can assure you she's the only high-level consultant in Washington quoting Ice Cube, and I ain't mad at her. Ashley Etienne, good to have you back on the program.
1: Thank you, sir. Talk to you soon.
0: More Tabby Smiley when we come forward.
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0: Yeah, Martin had a great sense of humor, and we often wish that people, that his masses of his followers could know him as we knew him. He had to be very serious in public, and people get the impression that, you know, you're always serious and meditating. But Martin was just so human. That was one of the things that attracted me to him when I first met him. He was very serious about it. He says, when I get into the pulpit, when I'm preaching, he says, I'm very serious. He said, I don't play. But when he was, you know, outside of that context, he was human and playful and very much, you know, he could be as playful as a six-year-old child. I never shall forget the first Sunday I went to hear him preach when we were courting in Boston. My mother was visiting, and we went to the beach, and I forgot that famous beach in Boston, outside of Boston, but he went for skating, roller skating, and he had so much fun. He was just like a little child, and she had seen him preach that morning in the pulpit, and she just couldn't believe it. She says, he acts like he's about 4 years old, but he was just having so much fun, you know, just skating and just being another human being. He loved people, and his humor was, you know, folk humor. He could tell jokes about himself and keep you laughing for hours, and yet those people who did not know him and knew him, you know, as a thinker and, you know, as a leader, could never imagine him being, you know, that way.
1: That is Coretta Scott King talking back in 1978, as I recall, in that clip. About her attraction to Dr. King, what she loved about him, who he

0: was when you didn't see him on the camera. He was a jokester. He was a prankster. He was a funny guy. I've told the story many times. If you know this backstory, I talk about this in my book about Dr. King, about the last year of his life, Death of a King. That's the name of the text, as many of you know. In the last chapter of that book, we talk about the pillow fight that they were having like a bunch of kids the night before he was assassinated in Memphis. He and Andy and Ralph Abernathy in there fighting like kids, on jumping on beds, pillow fighting in the hotel room at the Lorraine. That's who Dr. King was. Funny guy. And you hear Coretta saying she wished people got to see more of who he was. And so that's her reflections about what made her so attractive to Dr. King. Keisha Ely and Marcus S. Mason, Dr. Marcus S. Mason, are in studio right now to talk about their production, Experiencing the Dream, MLK, the musical based on the love story of Dr. King and Coretta Scott King. Before I jump into the conversation, we started with Stevie singing Happy Birthday. It's funny because it is Stevie's birthday, so that's Stevie singing to himself. How you do that, I don't know, but Stevie's singing Happy Birthday to himself. Stevie is experiencing and celebrating his 76th natal day. I ain't had a chance to call him yet. I'm going to tap into him when I get off the air today. But happy birthday once again, Stevie. We've been playing some of Stevie's catalog. You can't even touch Stevie's catalog in a three-hour show. But we've been weaving in and out of these conversations today some of the best of Stevie's catalog. But it also is the case that Keisha Ely is celebrating her birthday today. So, Keisha, who knew when we played Stevie Wonder that it was your birthday as well? So, happy birthday to you.
1: Thank you so much.
0: You doing all right?
1: Yes.
0: It's good to see you. Here. And happy birthday again.
1: Thank you.
0: How special is that? You and Stevie the same day?
1: Same day.
0: Yeah. That's a beautiful thing.
1: Same day,
0: that
1: May
0: is a
1: 13th.
0: Beautiful thing. I love it. I love it. I love it. All right, let me make the most of the time that we have here. Tell me, and I'm asking this question broadly to give you some room to paint. My time is tight. But tell me, Keisha, you're the writer here. Tell me about Experiencing the Dream, MLK the Musical.
1: Well, I'll mention it to you this way. Dr. Mason and I, he co-wrote. Mm-hmm. It was his idea. I was called into the project 4 years ago. He's been working on this project for 10 years, and the minute he sat me down and talked about this particular piece that he was working on, my eyes was big as quarters. Mm-hmm. I could see it all. And I began to go to work and do my studies on Dr. King and Coretta Scott King. And his dream became my dream. Mm-hmm. And I dug into the story, and we came up with a beautiful love story, a story that, first of all, it's different because it's Broadway ready. And who have ever seen Martin dance and sing and do all those things? So we humanized the both of them in musical art.
0: Yeah.
1: And it's something that we haven't seen before.
0: Yeah.
1: So the buzz is out regarding the play. Writing this piece, I learned a lot about Coretta. Not only was she an activist, she was a housewife, but she had her own career.
0: No question.
1: She was a opera singer. Mm-hmm. And so she never lost sight of that in their relationship.
0: Yeah. Dr. Mason, again, I started with Keisha because it is her birthday. I want to give her props.
2: Definitely.
0: At the top.
2: Perfect.
0: Give them a replay, Stevie. But I want to come to you right quick. Again, watching my time is getting away from me already. Tell me why this angle. So much has been written about King. As I mentioned, I've written a book. There are tons and tons of books about King. There are documentaries. There are films. So much on him. But I love the approach you've taken about the love story between he and Coretta. How did that become the lane that you wanted to run in writing all this beautiful music?
2: Well, I looked at the fact that a lot of the climate of the country right now, the DEI, everything that's happening in the country is to strip away the value and the richness and the quality of what the black family have brought to the mainstreams. We built this country. And so when I look back at different things like the time they took A Different World and The Cosby Show, because those were the two shows that was raising the bar for how people viewed black families, I said, if we can't go back to the roots and do what's necessary to take the King family back and restore it back to a level that requires the orchestra, it requires strings and violins, because each one of these different instruments gave a different color to the story. And it also made them, it makes them very relevant again, because people tried to extract them from history books. Mm-hmm. They're trying to extract our history. Mm-hmm. And you can't do that as long as we keep it alive. It's not going
0: to
2: happen.
0: Just talk to me about the value, the meaning, the purpose of putting any black love story on stage, much less their love story?
2: Well, their love story, any love story that inquires the complexion of what our people bring together, will give the young people, the X generation, Z generation, a level of understanding that maybe they haven't had, really had. So when we were coming up, the civil rights, we had just kind of got out of civil rights for what we saw it to be, the water holes, the dogs biting, but it still goes on. And so I felt like this have to be told. We love their family. We love the story. Mm-hmm. And we're going to do what it takes to keep their love the center focus of how we need to get our young people to view them, because it's being trying to be stricken away from the history books.
0: Yep. It's called Experiencing the Dream, MLK the Musical, more with Keisha Ely and Dr. Marcus S. Mason when we come forward here on Tavis Smile.
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0: He does indeed with Dr. Marcus S. Mason and Keisha Ely, who's celebrating her birthday today along with Stevie Wonder.
2: Yes.
0: We are delighted to be in conversation with them for a few more minutes here about this this production called Experiencing the Dream, MLK the Musical. So, Dr. Mason, tell me, again, my time is getting tight. It always is in this last half hour. Tell me more about the music. You wrote all the music for this piece, but 26 pieces. And I see the – what do you call this book? I'm glad you brought this in.
2: This is called the Orchestrator's Book. This is what the orchestrator, when you go in to record with any symphony,
0: right,
2: this is what the engraver's mark they bring
0: right
2: to this for the orchestrators,
0: right?
2: So this gives every orchestrator every time signature,
0: right?
2: Every piece is chronicled, and you can see the time signatures are different. Every sure instrument that's represented,
0: right?
2: And it's just a phenomenal thing. It took me 10 years to do this,
0: yeah,
2: but every song I got woke me up,
0: yeah,
2: like 3-4 in the morning. And I would have to run to my piano and start
0: and it, yeah,
2: playing and writing.
0: Yeah.
2: And but there's one song that resonates with me more than any song in this.
0: Mm-hmm.
2: And it's the last song that Martin sings. It's called I'll Overcome My Fears.
0: Mm.
2: And there's words that he says, I'll overcome my fears. Memphis' constant call is in my ears. Then he says, Lord, let your love cover this atmosphere, because Memphis' constant call is in my ear. And the audience knows exactly what's about to happen.
0: Oh, yeah.
2: And then he says these words. These are my most prolific words. These words almost bring tears to my eyes every time I read them, because I thank God. He says, bravery calls with no name, and slavery caused unmatched pain. He says, I may never cross this road again, but somehow I'll make it to my promised land. Mm. And that sticks with me every single time I hear those words out of every song that's in here. I mean, because there's phenomenal pieces. But that piece right there, it just annihilates you.
4: Yeah. This audience knows, I say it all the time, I regard Dr. King as the greatest American this country's ever produced. That's my assessment. I had the honor of knowing Mrs. King. She was my friend. We spent some high-quality time together. The kids are all friends of mine. I'm grateful in my lifetime that I got to know them and to befriend them and spend some high-quality time with them. But your last name is Mason. He is Dr. Marcus S. Mason. There's a King connection in that last name. you see what I'm teeing you up for. So go ahead very quickly, unpack that Mason last name vis-a-vis the King connection.
2: Well, being that Martin Luther King is being asked to come to Mason Temple, which is the headquarters in Memphis, Tennessee, of the Church of God in Christ International. That is my great-grandfather, Charles Harrison Mason. Mm. And so through a long line of preachers, it just so happened to be the last place that King had the mountaintop speech.
4: That's right.
2: Was at my great-grandfather's church. And I just took it personal. I said, he's a part of my legacy,
4: yeah,
2: and I'm a part of his.
4: Yeah.
2: Mm. And so my father had a dream before he died. He was a bishop in the Lord's church.
4: Mm-hmm.
2: And he said, one day God gave him a dream. He said, in this dream, King arose out of his coffin. He looked at him and pointed to my father and said, you go, and went back down, and nothing ever happened. My father said he woke up.
4: Yeah.
2: My father passed away 11 years ago this year, and it didn't even hit me that the connection that I just told my brothers and sisters, I said, I'm going to finish,
4: yeah,
2: what my father, what God showed him.
4: Well, he is that Mason. Now you understand.
1: Yes.
4: When you visit Memphis and you go by the Mason Temple, you say, "Hey, I heard the great grandson, on Tavis's show." So now you know why I want him to unpack that last name, Mason. Mm-hmm. There's a deep connection. This is the last stop that Dr. King made. The last speech of his life was given at the Mason Temple in Memphis. Our remaining moments with Keisha and Marcus when we come forward here on Tavis Smile.
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4: Tavis Smiley and Keisha Ely and Marcus S. Mason are here. Just a few moments left for the top of the hour, and this program wraps for today. Talking about experiencing the dream, MLK the Musical. Very quickly, Keisha, tell me what you hope the takeaway is from those who come to see this love story. And I'm going to mention the performance here in L.A. This Friday if you're in Southern California. But tell me very quickly what you hope the takeaways are from people who see this.
1: I hope that the takeaway would be that we are all united, and this is the love story of all love stories. Mm. And anyone sitting in those seats will be able to take out and say, you know what, I learned something new that I didn't know before. Mm-hmm. About their love story, about the triumphs, the struggles, but yet they were committed. They weren't just committed to each other, they were committed to the cause. Yes. They were committed to the mission. And even in those difficult times, they stay committed to the mission. So I want people to leave the theater saying, I'm going to stay committed to whatever they've been called to do and whatever they've fallen in love with to stay committed to it.
4: Got 30 seconds, Marcus. What do you hope their takeaway is for the audience?
2: I hope they take away the power of our culture, the power of nonviolence, the power of the equity of the love story between Martin and Coretta King and how we're bringing it back together. We're going to bring it back. And we're going to make sure the world knows.
4: It's called, again, Experiencing the Dream, MLK the Musical. I'm just going to put this out there. Somewhere I read, you got to call things that are not as though they
1: That's
4: were.
1: Right.
2: Yes, sir.
4: So we're going to put this out and say, this is the only way to Broadway. We're just going to claim that
2: right now.
4: Oh,
2: my God.
4: We're going to claim that right now. That at some point, we all going to head to New York and see this on Broadway. We're going to put that out there in the ether right now.
2: Let's
4: the universe.
2: Get it.
4: We're going to claim it, and we're going to call it. But until it gets to Broadway, if you are in Southern California this Friday night, they're at the Greater Emmanuel Temple. That's on East Imperial Highway in Linwood. Everybody in Southern California knows where Greater Emmanuel is, but just look up Greater Emmanuel Temple. Tickets are available at MLK Event Tickets. MLK Event Tickets is where you can get tickets. It's this Friday night at 7 o'clock. They're honoring Stevie Wonder this Friday night with a special presentation. I won't tell you all the details, but it's going to be a great, great performance. Again, this Friday night at 7 p.m. at the Greater Emmanuel Temple, if you are here in Southern California, Experiencing the Dream, MLK the Musical. So you heard it first here on the Tavis Smiley Show, but somewhere down the road, when they hit Broadway, we're going to bring them back, and we're going to celebrate the time we had today, declaring that it was on its way to Broadway. Keisha, happy birthday. Good to have you here.
1: Thank you.
4: Dr. Mason, congratulations on an amazing piece of work. Thank you, sir.
2: Thank you, sir.
4: I'm Tavis Smiley, back here tomorrow, Lord willing, to do this all over again. Until then, thanks for tuning in. And as always, happy birthday, Stevie.
2: Happy
4: Keep the
2: birthday.
4: Faith. Keep the faith.
1: Happy birthday.
13: Happy birthday. 1450 WOL, where information is power.
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0: And Grand Rising family, and welcome to Wednesday. It's a hump day. What that means, we're halfway through the work week. Later this morning, investigative reporter Greg Pallister will take over our classroom. Greg has done extensive research into irregularities in voting irregularities, if I can say the word this morning, in the last two presidential elections. He'll also update us on the issues in Venezuela, utilizing his relationship with the acting president of Venezuela, Delcy Rodriguez. Before we hear from Greg, Memphis City Councilwoman Pearl Walker will share how the state legislature eliminated Memphis's only congressional black district. Before Councilwoman Walker, Daniel Smith from Black Women for Positive Change will preview a national voter campaign. But to get us started, momentarily, we'll speak with D.C. activist Dr. Kakai Patterson. But first, I get Kevin to open these classroom doors on this Wednesday morning. Grand Rising, Kevin.
1: Grand Rising indeed, Carl Nelson, my man. And it is Wednesday the 13th of May. How you feeling?
0: Kevin, I'm still learning, and I'm going to learn a lot from the lineup of guests we have this morning. I keep saying that, but this morning we're really going to learn a lot.
1: I know, but I just want to ask you, have you learned much about comedy with the way things are going nowadays?
0: No, because, you know, some things, you know, some jokes are funny to some people. Some comedians are funny. And to other people, they're just not funny. They're just so-so. You can't get a grin, you know.
1: I know. I'm beginning to think I'm funnier than some of these guys, Carl. And, you know, I mean, I dabble in comedy every now and then. But I wouldn't dare do what they did at the Kevin Hart roast, man. First of all.
0: Well, what happened?
1: Well, this guy named Tony Hinchcliffe, hope I'm saying it right, white guy, who's famous for the joke where he's known for saying his floating island of garbage was an insult about Puerto Rico at the Madison Square Garden rally for Donald Trump. And so he's already known to be a bit over the edge with his comedy, right?
0: Is he over the edge, or is he just a Trumpster?
1: No, because that was supposedly an insult to Donald Trump. Now, don't get me wrong.
0: I thought it was an insult to Puerto Rico. Okay, go ahead. I read the joke wrong.
1: It insults Puerto Rico, but at the same time, it had something to do. I don't have the total political tie-in there, but it was a rally for Donald Trump, so I guess if you perform for Trump, you are a supporter by default, then? Is that what you're saying?
0: And oh, of course.
1: That's why so many people.
0: That's what I thought. That's how I read it. But, you know.
1: Oh, okay.
0: Yeah, if he's performing for Donald Trump, he's a Trumpster.
1: Okay. Well, Sunday, they had Netflix had a roast for Kevin Hart. And they say that the headline says that a nasty Melania joke was cut from the Netflix roast. And it's a doozy. It would have been a joke to remember, especially after the First Lady jump started another threat on Jimmy Kimmel's career. And so the joke is so weird, I don't even want to read it because, you know, I don't want to, you know, be in the middle of all of this craziness, right? But Kevin Hart, they talk about the First Lady joke, so they cut that joke, but they...
0: I just read that joke. We can't say that one on the radio.
1: No. Like I said, I'm not getting in the middle of that. And then some of the and the thing is that shows like that, aren't they edited? Aren't they recorded? Aren't they on delay where things can be withheld and, you know, and changed?
0: You know, but here's the deal, Kevin, because it's cable, so the FCC does not, you know, guide them like we do. We have to adhere to certain restrictions from the FCC, but that's cable. We're over-the-air broadcast. We're, you know, basically, we're the licensee. The government still owns the station, technically, but we're the licensee or the owners, any way you want to put it. But for cable, they can say anything. I've heard them cuss on CNN as well.
1: Oh, wow.
0: Without bleeping it out.
1: Yeah, well, Pete Davidson did a semi-roast. You know how when they're doing a roast, they roast everyone sitting at the table. Pete Davidson did a joke that said Tony reminds him of Charlie Kirk. So there you go. There's another one. Makes you wonder. And so the point of me bringing this up, though, Carl, is that there was a joke made about George Floyd by this guy named Tony Hinchcliffe, which also is inappropriate for airing here. You know, we got a big enough disclaimer as it is. So, and so the George Floyd family is now trying to sue Tony Hinchcliffe, and they're saying that Kevin Hart should have controlled that. They should have been able to edit that out. And Kevin Hart was laughing so heartily about it, yet, you know, you should take George Floyd a little more seriously than what a comedian can bring up. What do you think? Do comedians?
0: But what did he say about George Floyd? Can you share that with us?
1: Well, let me do a disclaimer. I can do a disclaimer then.
0: Okay. Because then the family will know what we're talking about. Because you know, it's sort of abstract here. So
1: in case they didn't watch, huh?
0: Right.
1: So now they're gonna say Kevin said.
0: No, Kevin did not. Kevin just repeated the joke.
1: Okay. Let me see if I can find the joke again.
0: Yeah, let's see if we give a bet on why you're looking for the joke. Also, find out who put the kibosh on the Melania joke. Was it Hitchcliffe? Was it Kevin Hart?
1: You know. Oh, right.
0: Yeah.
1: But, Let me see, because if I'm going to quote it, I don't want to misquote it.
0: No, you got to be correct here.
1: Got to find it. Right. Yeah, because, right. You know, I had said that I was going to kind of leave it alone because.
0: But we got to talk. If you're going to talk about it, you know, we can't talk about it in the abstract. Yeah. You know, let the listeners decide whether it was risque or if it was inappropriate. And then that goes to the issue of comedy. And I talk with this with the Mooney twins. You know, if everything's off limit or if certain things off limit or is everything, you know, a go. You have comedic license to say anything you want. It doesn't matter who it harms. But now with this particular situation that you're sharing with us, obviously they didn't want to upset Melania or the Trump administration, so they dropped that joke. That joke we can't even air, can't even repeat it, you know.
1: All right, so
0: look it up.
1: Okay, so here we go. I've got it.
0: Go ahead.
1: So here we go. Again, remember, this is a roast, of Kevin Hart, right? And I don't know whether roast means, you know, you're praising the guy or you know, or just giving him more camera, right? So when Hinchcliffe got up, he said, the black community is so proud of you, Kevin, that right now George Floyd is looking up at us all, laughing so hard he can't breathe.
0: He can't breathe.
1: Drum roll. Boom, ping.
0: You wouldn't get any drum rolls here.
1: Yeah,
0: especially coming from a white guy.
1: See, now there I am. See, you know.
0: See, but you said a drum roll.
1: That's right. That wasn't in there, was it?
0: See? Right. Editorial comment from Kevin. Hey, but listen, I think that was inappropriate.
1: For
0: a white guy to make fun of him dying and he's saying he can't breathe, his last words, and thought that was funny. No, that's totally inappropriate.
1: Right.
0: Totally.
1: Yeah. And I don't see who said that they should dump the.
0: So did people laugh when he said? Did the black folks who were attending that laugh, or did they?
1: Yeah. They were laughing. They said Kevin Hart was laughing very heartily. That's why the George Floyd family is also upset. He should have known better, and shouldn't have let the guy even talk about that. And they said that they knew that Tony Hinchcliffe is extreme because of that Puerto Rico joke that he made. Yep, that's right.
0: And that's the question: how did he get on the? You know, how did he get involved? They know he's a Trumpster. They know he's probably going to say slam something about the black community and you as a black person. Well, do you have complete control? Does Kevin have complete control? You never know how these things are set up. You know, they're trying to break one of their folks. And hopefully, this is probably, you know, a starting path for him, this Hinchcliffe guy, to go on. And then we're going to hear all kind of these negative jokes about black folks because black folks gave him the entree. It's like telling him it's cool, give him a license, give him a black card. You know, hey, man, you can say the N-word. And we're all going to laugh about it and think that's funny. No,
1: right.
0: Absolutely not. Inappropriate. Totally.
1: Well, I'm not sure how these shows are produced, but I thought, and this is just from my own opinion now, I thought that usually roasts are done with not only the peers, but people who associate. They already know
0: each other. Kevin, it doesn't matter if it's a roast, if you're in your backyard, if you're just whispering it, it's totally inappropriate. It's, you know, if you're a comedian, if you're a pastor, you're a bus driver, that is totally inappropriate, straight up. There's no cut them no slack on this one.
1: Right.
0: I'm with George Floyd's family. Totally inappropriate. And,
1: right.
0: And the entire black community should let Kevin Hart know, you know, do that kind of stuff. We're not going to support you anymore because we're the ones who built you, okay? Not Hitchcliff. Now, them white folks go to your movies or go to your comedy shows. It was all black folks, you know, so you just, you know, we got to send them a message, man. We got to be more circumspect when it comes to people who do stuff like that. But let me get off my soapbox.
1: You can. Look, moving right along, the PBS News reports that the president said, "I don't think about Americans' financial situation when negotiating with Iran." A reporter asked Trump to what extent Americans' financial straits are motivating him, and that was his answer. He said, not even a little bit. The only thing that matters when I'm talking about Iran is that they can't have a nuclear weapon. And how do you
0: say that? And some people are upset about that, Kevin, because, you know, he says America first, and now he says he doesn't think about us, our financial situation. He's only thinking about Iran having nuclear weapons. Well, is Germany concerned about it? Is the UK or Russia or Bolivia or some other country who the United States, now the world's policeman? What about us? What about the bills that we're paying? How are we going to deal with that? I think that's something for the Trumpsters, the people who support Donald Trump have to chew on, really, because they're saying America first. That's what he's saying. But obviously, it's either because he doesn't want them to have a nuclear weapon. Why? To help Israel or to help Iran? What's the deal here? You know, it begs some, you know, explanation on his part. But we know we'll never get it.
1: Well, since the start of the war on Iran, prices, including gas and groceries, have risen sharply. And a poll last week found that 63% of Americans blame Trump for high gas prices. So his response to that is that he says he'll move to suspend federal gasoline tax. This is in another story, Associated Press, and said that he can't do it on his own. He needs Congress. And now he needs Congress. And he said that he cannot suspend the federal tax unless Congress would approve it. So lawmakers from both parties have pushed for a gas tax suspension, saying it would provide much-needed relief for families and businesses that rely on their cars and trucks to get to work and school and run everyday errands. As of Monday, the average national gas price was $4.52 a gallon, according to AAA Motor Club, 50% higher than the average price of just under $3 a gallon before Trump declared war.
0: Yeah, let's bring in Dr. Patterson being so patient with us. But let me just say this, Kevin, before you run. He's in China now, so, you know, he's going to Xi. She's not coming to him, so this is a power play. He's going to try and beg or ask Xi not to buy oil from Iran because Iran sells most of their oil to China. So the Chinese are going to ask for something in return. So we'll got to keep an eye on this two-day trip that he takes to China. But, Kevin.
1: Well, point of interest, though, before we go, 18.4 cents per gallon is the federal tax on gasoline, 24 cents per gallon on diesel. So that's what Congress is working on. Talk to your congressman. Thanks for your time, Carl.
0: All right, thanks, Kevin. Dr. Patterson, thank you for being so patient with us. But I ask you first, man, I'm just kind of weirded out with Kevin Hart, our white boy, give him a national platform to say that about George Floyd. That was just sort of upsetting, jarring to me, because I didn't find that funny at all. How did you see it, man?
2: I am, first of all, good morning, Brother Kwesi, and good morning to the WL family. And a quick shout out to my big brother, Al Malik Farrakhan from Ceasefire, Don't Smoke the Brothers. I am not necessarily a fan of Mr. Hart, and I am definitely not, one who appreciates other folk, in particular white folk, cracking jokes about our brother Floyd and what happened. That was definitely a straight punch in the gut, kicking the balls, however you want to say it, to our community, as well as looking at the millions of black folk who suffered just like that, not choked by hands, but by lynching. And at a time now in America where things have not changed since the beginning of this country, or what they call the beginning of this country, slavery, rape, murder, and lynchings, that this is not the time to make those kinds of jokes. And for Kevin to allow that to happen, or to invite somebody who we know has that kind of perspective and tells those kinds of jokes, that's just something, you know, a little bit about him. But, yeah, I think it was totally disrespectful and a punch right in the gut of the entire black community.
0: Okay, I thought I was the only one who's kind of upset with that. But listen, we got to step aside. When we come back, we'll get into the business what we got you here for this morning. It's 18 minutes at the top there. I'll shout out to Newark Mayor Ross Baraka. He's won election, re-election last night, an election down there in Jersey. 800-450-7876. Speak to our guest. It's Dr. Gakai Patterson. He's an activist in Washington, D.C., also acupuncturist. We'll talk about some good stuff that's going on with some of our close friends. You're going to hear about it momentarily. If you want to join the conversation, though, you know the phone number, 800-450-7876, and we'll take your phone calls.
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0: And Grand Rising family, thanks for waking up with us on this Wednesday morning here, the 13th of May. Also, got to remember that what happened in 1985, the MOVE headquarters in Philadelphia was bombed, and 11 people died, 5 of them children. 61 homes on Osage Avenue where this happened, 250 people homeless. Also, that same day, Stevie Wonder was speaking at the UN. And today's Stevie's birthday. Stevie is 76, so happy birthday to Stevie Wonder. Let's go back to Dr. Gakai Patterson in D.C. Dr. Patterson, please tell us, I know you've got some good news about Brother Tupac.
2: Oh, yeah, and his family. Absolutely. Just fantabulous. You know, I'm kind of on the outside, but got some details. You know, we were invited to a naming ceremony, Greenwood Avenue, 3000 block, the corner where Tupac hung out. The city of Baltimore, the state of Maryland, gave him a street, Tupac Way is the name of it. We got there to the ceremony just when it was over. We got lost But we got there just when it was over, and my niece, Setua Shakur, Tupac's daughter, Tupac's sister, Matulu's daughter, just finished her speech. And we were able to talk a little bit about it, how proud she was of her brother, and talked about him being a rose that grew from the concrete, which is one of his more famous writings. And she spoke about Tupac as that rose coming up from the concrete, and that we, in fact, as a community, need to honor him by continuing that work, continuing to work with young people, continuing to educate people about the policies and the concepts this country runs on, but more so organizing the brothers and sisters in the street, on the street level, the grassroots community, those who are the most vulnerable, those who, and not put degree of suffering, but seemingly those who suffer the most, the same communities that I was raised up here in Washington, D.C. But it was a beautiful sign, beautiful program. The mayor was there, and we were able to unveil our brand new banner of the Dr. Matulu Shakur ADS Collective D.C. chapter. And myself and Setua and some of my students were able to stand behind the banner and take pictures and entertain some questions from the community about Dr. Shakur and us forming that collective here in Washington, D.C. In honor of him. We also announced the forming of several other collectives. And as you mentioned, the MOVE organization, we have just formulated a chapter

0: You may think you know McDonald's drinks, but you don't know them like this. 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
1: Said to them, well, everyone knew when they got up in the morning, guards, armored truck guards, police officers, BLA members, Panthers, knew that when they got up in the morning, there could be a fight and that they may not come home. That was just something blatant that he said to let folk know that there are people out here who will stand up for black folk by any means necessary and give their lives, just as there are people who will stand up for this decadent system and its capitalist businesses and give their lives to protect this foolishness that's going on. So we are proud that we have that collective in Baltimore. And as you talked about MOVE, we just announced our collective in Philadelphia that we're organizing, named after Mumia Abu-Jamal ADS Collective. Now, the ADS Collectives are, again, groups of individuals that we've organized since 1994 when we began to train folk as a result of Dr. Matu Shakur introducing this acupuncture protocol that can deal with substance abuse, can deal with grief, mental trauma, you know, other addictions, compulsive behaviors. Great protocol. Of course, acupuncture was created by us. So we carry that legacy on with the collective in D.C., named after Dr. Shakur, the collective in Baltimore, named after Kwesi Bolagun, the collective in Philadelphia, named after Mumia Abu-Jamal, and our newly formed collective in New York that we're very, very proud of, named after Sekou Odinga. Sekou Odinga, who, again, a member of the Black Panther Party, him and Bilal Suni Ali, formulated the Black Panther chapter, Harlem Bronx chapter in New York. And he, too, was indicted and convicted for the liberation of Assad Shakur. And we named that collective in New York after him, and Bilal Suni Ali, and his wife, Falani Suni Ali. Bilal, of course, was indicted, but was exonerated. He was the only one with a black juror, with black jurors. So we named the collective in Atlanta, Georgia, after Bilal and his wife, Falani Suni Ali. Both involved with the Panthers and Republican of Africa citizens. And right next door to Atlanta, we have our newly formed Savannah, Georgia chapter, named after Jamil Alameen, H-Rap Brown, our sister Gina is down there running that chapter. And these chapters around the country, we have about 7 or 8 of them right now at this point, are, you know, groups of brothers and sisters who are committed to bringing healing services to the community to address the fentanyl crisis, the alcohol crisis, the fact that we lose in this country 500,000 people to cigarette addiction and all of those issues that are associated with that. I lost 3 family members who smoked. My uncle, my brother, my aunt, well, actually 4, my uncle, my brother, my aunt, and my dad, who died when I was an infant. So these are conditions in our community that have been brought about as a result, again, of a decadent society who doesn't care what they put into the veins of people. So these collectives are going around addressing those issues. One of the things that we know for a fact is that these chemicals and all these things that people are consuming unconsciously, but consciously, they go and buy fast food. They go and buy prepackaged

0: food. And there are maybe about 2,000 chemicals that have been banned. I'm sorry, about 200, chemicals that have been banned, much more than that in other countries that are used in the majority of the food that's over here. There was a brother who made a statement about a month ago. We were talking. He said, "Kakai, you know, the people in this country have never reached their full potential." I said, "Well, what do you mean?" He said, "Well, the foods that people eat does not give their body what it needs in order to grow and develop and act at its ultimate levels." And I said, "Wow, that's interesting." He said, "Yeah, if you have a car and you put cheap gas in it, that car will never run, you know, to the great extent that it would if it was using premium gas." So it's the same thing with me and you and everybody here that through the years, some of us have not been doing premium gas. We've been doing regular gas and back and forth alternating. And then sometimes we didn't have any gas at all. And we had to push the car. But this is the conditions that we're looking at that we have to address in the community. And that's how insidious it is. And that's how deep it is when we talk about the issues of toxicity in our country. So the six or seven collectives that we founded, again, came as a result of Dr. Matulu Shakur discovering that this acupuncture is something that we could use to address not just pain, because most people know about acupuncture for pain, but here we have something where we can treat the immune system. We use this.
1: Right. And hold that thought right there, Dr. Patterson. Yeah. Let me just tell the family who are waking up at 29 minutes away from the top there. Our guest is Dr. Kakai Patterson. He's an activist in Washington, D.C. He's also an acupuncturist. He's telling about, they're moving around the country now, setting up these collectives, if you will, to help our family who've got issues that acupuncture can cure. One of the things I want to ask you, how does it work, and what are some of the things that acupuncture can cure?
0: Thank you so much for that question. That is one that, you know, gets answered a lot because it's been mysticized. It's been spooked up and, you know, the needles and so forth. And I immediately let folk know that this is something that we created. And they're like, "Wow, black folk created this?" Yeah. If you Google, and thank God for the internet in that sense, if you Google blacks and acupuncture, or you Google acupuncture needles on the papyrus papers, which are the oldest papers of man, you'll see these items on the papyrus papers. But the acupuncture is a very old tool that's used to manipulate energy in the body, literally, just like when we do massage and, you know, arm is swelling and circulation is not there, and we begin to massage it and that blood begins to flow. Well, acupuncture, the same kind of thing. There's a system in the body that's attached to all of the systems. They're interconnected and interrelated, and we're able to insert small needles in different spots that will generate specific kinds of activities. I went to the Maryland Institute of Traditional Chinese Medicine. I thank them for those 6 years of training that really prepared me to go out and do the things that we've been doing and really understanding acupuncture as a tool, not just to deal with pain, but that if we have some digestive issues, if we have respiratory issues, et cetera, that we're able to treat those issues with acupuncture, because the body is designed to heal itself. For example, brother asked me, he said, "What about detoxing, Dr. Kakai?" I said, "Well, we actually detox every day." He said, "What?" I said, "Yeah. Our body is designed to cleanse itself on a daily basis." I said, "What happens when people do these major detoxes? It's only because they clog the body up and the body gets all jammed up and we have to do something extra to flush it out, just like a stopped up drain or whatever the case may be." Well, this happens with the body in general in terms of different blockages that take place based on outside effects, you know, meaning the weather, and we get a cold and our lungs get all clogged up and things of that nature, or things that we do. We eat certain foods and things that could create discomfort and create, you know, negative results in our body, and our body would have to process that. But we can treat every organ in the body, every system in the body. Every organ has what we call a meridian or a line of energy that runs through the body, and we can manipulate that line, manipulate that energy flow by inserting these needles in these different spots. People ask, is it painful? And we tell people, no, it's not painful. You may get a prick or two. I don't know, Carl, if you've ever had acupuncture before or not, but you might feel a little prick. And again, it depends on that acupuncturist and how skilled they are. One of the things that Matulu told us is that people don't like pain. So the major thing we want you to do, because you'll know where to put the points and what to put them there for, et cetera. But the major thing is to be able to get the needle in with the least amount of discomfort.
1: I have had acupuncture, and I always thought that it was the Asians who did it, and there was this Asian doctor at UCLA. He listened to our program. We were having a discussion about acupuncture, so he invited me to come over to acupuncture, and I said, you know, we did it. And after it was done, I didn't feel any different. I mean, it's just, well, probably there's nothing wrong with you. So what happened there? Was I supposed to feel something different? I didn't have any issues, headaches or pains, and, you know, I felt the same after it took the needles out.
0: I've been doing acupuncture since 1978 when Matulu Shakur gave me my first book to begin to study. And since then, I've seen hundreds and hundreds and hundreds of people and done thousands of treatments over this 30, 40 years of practicing acupuncture. I've had people come to me with and say the same thing. Well, doc, after you treated me, I really felt, but the other acupuncturists, I did not feel anything. And I would ask them a specific question. I would say, well, who treated you? Where were they from? And they said China or Asian, they would say, and a white person. So I talked about melanin. I talked about...
1: And hold on, thought right there. This is important, family, what Dr. Kakai Patterson is going to tell us about. And you can use it for any time you're using someone, if you've got, whether it be a doctor, a lawyer, or a cook, or a cleaner. There's something about using your own folks. This is where Dr. That's Patterson is going. So he's going to share that with us when we get back. We got to step aside at 23 minutes away from the top of the hour. We got to check the news, traffic, and weather in our different cities. And family, you want to join the conversation with Dr. Patterson, reach out to us at 800-450-7876, and we'll take your phone calls after the news. It's next.
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1: And Grand Rising family, thanks for waking up with us on this Wednesday morning. It's a hump day. That means we're halfway through the work week with our guest, Dr. Kakai Patterson from Washington, D.C. He's an activist, also acupuncturist, and that's what we're discussing this morning. Before we go back to him, though, we got to remember the members of the MOVE organization. They dropped a bomb. That's right. They dropped a bomb on the MOVE headquarters in Philadelphia on Osage Avenue. This was back in 1985, in many of our lifetimes. 11 members of the MOVE organization were killed, including 5 children. At the same time this was happening, we were across it. The UN in New York. It was Stevie Wonder was addressing the General Assembly of the United Nations. He was the first entertainer to address the General Assembly, and he was discussing apartheid. His song "Apartheid Is Wrong" was being banned in South Africa, and the South Africans tried to get it banned all over the world. So he was over there speaking, and it was his birthday as well. So today is Stevie's birthday. Stevie, young little Stevie Wonder, is now 76 years old. Later this morning, we're going to hear from Greg Pallas. He's an investigative reporter, and also we're going to hear from Memphis City Council. Councilman Pearl Walker, what's going on in Tennessee. A lot of stuff going on down in Tennessee. Also, Daniel Smith from Black Women for Positive Change is going to preview Get Out of the Vote campaign. And tomorrow we're going to hear from futuristic researcher, Brother Sadiqa Bakari, and also holistic doctor, Dr. Heru, is going to join us as well. So if you are in Baltimore, keep that radio locked in real tight on 1010 WOLB. Or if you're in the DMV, we're on 1450 WOL. All right, Dr. Patterson, before we left for the news, you're about to tell us about the differences when choosing a black acupuncturist. What the difference can mean with the outcome. So just share that with us, of course.
0: Absolutely. Thank you for that question. And this is not something deals with prejudice or racism, anything. Dr. Welsing made it very, very clear about recessive genes, et cetera. Dr. Laila O. Africa, in his book, African Holistic Health, does a comparison with the black anatomy and the white anatomy and the black mind and the white mind. And there's deficiencies in all of those areas. So when the individual comes to me and shares with me that same experience that you had, Brother Kwesi, that they did not get a response from the acupuncture. In some cases, I explained to them, well, who was it that treated you? Were they black? Were they Asian? They said, yeah. They were white folk, and I explained to them, I said, well, you melanated, and you know that with melanin, you have a certain level of energy, a certain level of function that other folk don't have, a certain level of, you know, energy that flows through your body, and you're able to generate some stuff. I said, well, on the other hand, if you run into an entity or some energy that is of a deficient nature, then it's going to pull from you. It's going to pull your energy, and you'll be the one that feels weak. You'll be the one that feels unsatisfied. And that's usually what happens in that case. Melanin, we know, is something that can transmit, something that can absorb, something that can create. something that can move things, something that can slow stuff down so you can manipulate this melanin within our body. And if you don't have that melanin, then there's no energy that you can tap into. Or if you do tap into that energy, there's a deficiency. And the acupuncturist, if it was myself, that energy will be pulled from me into that person. And if that person is an acupuncturist, they will pull from that person if they themselves are deficient. Because that, as I teach my students, so go you, so goes your treatment. Meaning, what is the condition of your body? What is your energy level? What source are you using to promote healing within another individual? We know that within the medical system, that the instruments that they use to test individuals for their sugar levels and for their high blood pressure, these machines are calibrated on white anatomy. Therefore, we get sometimes high readings that are somewhat normal for black people as it relates to our blood pressure. And it's important for folk to know that, those machines are not calibrated to service black folks. So you'll get a lot of misreading. So it's a lot of times it's important for people to get their own pressure cups or to go to a black doctor and share with them that same information so they can make the necessary adjustments or at least, you know, be aware of those readings and their effects.
1: All right, family. Dr. Kai Patterson is our guest. He's just here this morning. We're talking about acupuncture. And he's got several what he calls collectives out there in different cities who are doing this, helping out people, especially if they have issues with drug or any sort of addictive issue they're dealing with. But I got to ask this, because you mentioned cupping. I've seen this now. I've only seen it on TV. I haven't done that. Is it the same? Is it the same protocol involved in cupping with acupuncture?
0: Same protocol in terms of, you know, you have to be trained in order to do that. You know, one of my students just graduated out down in Atlanta, Brother Kwaku Lumumba, who is our national education coordinator for the ADS Collective, talked about that and talked about the importance of understanding how that operates and how acupuncture operates. And the things that are missing in our community is the vital information around treatment modalities and treatment concepts that have been lost throughout history and have been covered up. So cupping is one of those things where they actually use animal antlers or animal horns from animals that had horns and carve those out and hollow them out and use those as cups. One of my students, Gang Kwaku, showed us pictures of the horns that he was using down in Atlanta a few weeks ago. He said and asked any of his colleagues did they want to try the cupping. But in this country, they're using glass cups. They're using plastic cups with a pump where you can actually manually create that vacuum that pulls energy and loosens up the muscles and allows for blood to flow. This is why you see the circles on the back are red, because they actually pull the blood up to the surface so that it can move as a result of inflammation, blockages, and stresses, let's say from someone who's playing sports, because that's what we see them a lot on the swimmers. And we were watching one of the basketball games the other day, and one of my students said, "Oh, look, he's got the circles on his back, Doc. He's getting the cups." And I was here in my apartment with one of my students about a week ago and showing them how to do some cupping. I had a little bit of swelling in my leg, and I showed them how to do the cupping the traditional way with fire in the cup, as opposed to using what they now have as a pump to be able to do that. But all of that does is, again, just like the needles, manipulates the energy that's there and can help to deal with swelling and things of that nature so that we can get the blood moving.
1: So how does the acupuncture work, though? Can you share with us? Because there's the needles, and I mean, people are concerned about needles. If needles are clean, that was one of my concerns when I had it. These used needles, are they clean? Are they going to be sticking these needles into me? Am I going to bleed? All those kind of things were rushing through my mind when this guy was when I went through the acupuncture. Can you share with the family what happens when you do the process?
0: Yeah, that's the exact same thing that everybody goes through. The needles are sterile. Disposable needles, and we started to use sterile disposable needles right at the onset of AIDS. At one point, we were sterilizing the needles through an autoclave and reusing them, but with the onset of AIDS, we started to use disposable needles, a one-time use of those needles. Those needles are very, very fine and thin, some as thin as your hair, the gauge. They're very, very sharp and fine. There are avenues of energy that run through your body called meridians, and those meridians carry the energy of your body. And when there's a imbalance or what they call an illness or a sickness, an imbalance in the body, we insert these needles along these meridians that have been studied over 5,000 years or more. And have been known to have certain effects on the body. And by inserting these fine needles into the body, we're able to tap into that energy avenue, that energy flow, that meridian running just under the surface of the body and manipulate that. The insertion is very, very smooth. When you take the needles out, the hole is so small, most times you will not see any blood. At different points in time, you may get a drop or two of blood that comes out as a result of the needle removal, and that could happen as a result of the needle attaching itself to some of the tissue just underneath for the surface, and you're pulling it out, and we may get a couple of drops of blood. But no profuse bleeding ever because the needle is too small, and people who've had injections or had blood drawn, the needles are actually much, much smaller than those needles. They actually have what they call butterfly needles now, where they draw the blood where you can hardly feel it. And they've refined those needles where they're so sharp that they go in smooth like butter. Well, that's the same thing with the needles. And, of course, you got to get some nice quality needles, so you got to know which ones to buy. But, yeah, we're simply manipulating that energy in the body that's blocked as a result of outside stuff or what you've done to the body in terms of what you put into it, and it causes these blockages and imbalances in the body, and we treat those blockages and those imbalances by inserting those needles in specific points.
1: All right. Six away from the top. Are you still teaching folks to the acupuncture issue protocol? Are you still teaching that, the Kokai? And how can people sign up?
0: Absolutely. Thank you. That's very, very important. We had a meeting last night with the Savannah, Georgia Collective, and we are in the process of establishing a training in Savannah, Georgia, hopefully in July. We're also planning a training in New Orleans. Actually, Tupac, my niece Setua, said, well, Uncle, you know, I need to take my training. As she remembered that I did train her brother Talib Shakur, Matulu's son, in Atlanta a few years ago. So we're constantly doing training. We're setting up a training in Philadelphia around the Mumia Abu-Jamal Collective. And we're setting up a training in Detroit, as well as Cleveland and Boston, looking to reestablish those. But if individuals want to get trained, we just did a training this past weekend here in the D.C. area. But if individuals want to get trained, they can reach out to me at 202-412-4880. I wanted to share one experience. Al Malik Farrakhan.
1: Actually, well, hold that experience about brother Al Malik Farrakhan. We're going to step aside and get caught up with the latest traffic and weather in different cities. When we come back, I'll let you tell that story and also how folks can reach you as well. It's 4 minutes away from the top there, family. Thanks for waking up with us on this Wednesday morning. We'll take your phone calls for Dr. Kakai Patterson after we check the traffic and weather. That's next.

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0: And Grand Rising family, thanks for waking up with us on this Wednesday morning. It's a hump day. We're halfway through the work week with our guest, Dr. Kakai Patterson. Momentarily going to speak with Sister Danielle Smith from Black Women for Positive Change. They're having a voter registration project they want to share with the family. But before we do that, let's go back to Dr. Patterson. He's an activist in Washington, D.C. He's also an acupuncturist. So, Dr. Patterson, you was about to tell us something about our brother, Al-Malik Farrakhan. So I'll let you share that with us.
1: Absolutely. Thank you so much. A little caveat when it comes down to acupuncture, a little two-part piece here. One, when we opened up the clinic in 92, the first black acupuncture clinic in Washington, D.C., Al-Malik Farrakhan, ceasefire, don't smoke the brothers and sisters' office, was a couple of blocks up from us. Al-Malik came down, introduced himself, and we've been together ever since, you know, just an honor to work with him. In the work that he's been able to do as it relates to dealing with violence in our community. I developed a street code that was written, and Al-Malik had already written a street code and he shared with me. But he came down with a young guy who had been shot in the spine by a 357 Magnum, and he said he would never walk. And they were actually both in wheelchairs at that point. And asked, could we treat him? And I said, sure, we'd give it a shot. We've had some success, and other times we have not had any success whatsoever. I said, well, we'll give it a shot, and we brought him in, and we took him on as a client, free of charge, of course. We were able to, in a short period of time, maybe 3 months or so, Al-Malik tells the story better than me, we were able to get him back up on his feet, and he changed his life, you know, took a shahada and began to do positive things in the community. On the other side of that, same thing, on the line with me now is my niece, Sister Kazima Ali, who is a niece of Al-Malik Farrakhan also, and wanted her to share a little story about one of the losses and how she got into acupuncture and just got accepted into acupuncture school. She's been with me now about 3 or 4 years. Sister Kazima.
2: Yes, can you do it quickly for us?
1: Share that story.
2: Yeah, so it'll be almost 5 years now, Doc, where we met, and it's time flies. That's why it feels much shorter. But unfortunately, I lost two of my brothers 10 days apart, one of them being Al-Malik Farrakhan's son, my big brother, Ali. And in that tragedy, Dr. Kakai and what we are trained to do as the ADS Collective came to our house the night before my brother's janazah, that burial service. And in a house full of people grieving, he asked who wanted to get the acupuncture. Most of us never had it before. Only a few of us agreed. We went to the basement. And in him explaining the history of where this came from, I was amazed. As soon as he put the treatment in, my family, everyone except me, went straight to sleep. And I was even more amazed. And so that's where all my questions and curiosity came. I was wide-eyed. My knee was falling out of my ears. I couldn't, you know, just relax because I was excited when I was getting this information. Fast forward, we walked into the door after everything was over, and he turned to my mom. She's going to be my student. I didn't know what he meant, and I didn't pay no mind. But, in fact, a month later, I called him in a panic because my mom got sick, and I asked, what do I do in this case? I'm on my way to the hospital. And he let me know some points to massage on her hand. And at the end of the conversation, he also let me know what to give her, what to not let the doctors do in the hospital. And so I was grateful for that information and thought the conversation would end there. But he said, you know, your family's going to get sick. They're going to die. What are you going to do about it? You need to get around me. I'm not going to be here forever. And that's how I ended up joining the ADS Collective and traveling all over with Doc. Going to see him treat people, and miracle after miracle, just seeing how this medicine, and like my brother in Atlanta Brother Kwaku Lumumba stated, this is premier medicine. This is not alternative. This is the first. So it inspired me to want to further my education. I just so happened to have the credentials because I wanted to be in medicine.
0: Right, and we got to cut it there because we got another guest coming on, Dr. Patterson. But okay. I want to thank you for sharing the story with us. We should got on
2: Absolutely.
0: Early so we could
2: thank
0: hear the entire
2: all.
0: Story. But how can folks contact? Because I got people calling me. They always wait till they're on the late train, and they got questions for you. So, Dr. Patterson, how can they reach you?
1: Thank you so much, Kwesi, and thank you, Kazuma, for that. They can reach us at 202-412-4880. That's 202-412-4880, and give a call after 9:30 in the morning. Thank you so much, Carl, and thank the WO family, and thank you, Kazuma.
0: All right. Thank you, guys. Thank you for sharing those thoughts with us about acupuncture. And thank you for joining us so late as well. We just came in and pinch hitting for some of our guests who had some health problems.
1: Yes.
0: Anyway, thank you, Dr. Patterson. Eight after the top there, families. We want now. Sister Danelle Smith is with us. Sister Danelle is with Black Women for Positive Change in Baltimore. Grand Rising, Sister Danielle. Welcome to the program.
3: Hi. Good morning. How are you?
0: We're doing well this morning. We're still learning, and then that's what we're doing. We try to do each and every day here, try to learn something, you know, and just learn a lot from Dr. Patterson about acupuncture. I want to learn some stuff about you because you've got a program, a voter registration drive, or how would you put it?
3: Yes. Well, it's called Black Women for Positive Change and Black Girls Vote Interest Meeting. And what we decided to do is, because of, you know, all of the interesting things that are going on, and we usually have a low voter turnout rate, we have this program where we're going to make sure we just get individuals out to register to vote. And those who are already registered to vote, we want to make sure that they are informed and educated, that they have a plan. So on May the 14th, from 6 to 8 p.m. at the Randallstown Community Center in Baltimore County, we will talk about being informed and ways to be engaged. So we will have people registering to vote. We will have people finding out where their voting location, you know, with all the redistricting. A lot of people don't even know what district they are in and who to vote for. We're also going to talk about the mail-in ballots. We're going to have we're going to have tables, resource tables. And a reason for this is because a lot of people don't know what's going on in their community. And so some of these resource tables will be able to give them information and get them engaged. So we'll have individuals like not just Black Women for Positive Change and Black Girls Vote, but the NAACP, the League of Women Voters, you know, and the Board of Elections. So it's a way to also come out, meet the community leaders, and then also there'll be jobs for individuals who are interested in working for the polls. So I think we're going to have a really good impact hour here. We have Dr. Cody Francis. We have who's someone who's in their 40s. We have Ms. Samar, who's a teenager. We have Mr. Danny Blount, who we both are seniors. And then we have Ms. Katrina Leonard. And so everyone will be able to give you a whole different perspective.
0: All right. Before we go to those, and I'll let you introduce them again. Before we go to them, though, what are you going to do about it? There's a lot of voter apathy in our community, especially after the last election. You know, the last election, a lot of folks turned out, especially Black women turned out to support Kamala Harris. And they felt many of them still feel they got robbed. They still feel like she won the re-election. Somehow they felt that, you know, somebody got in there and tampered with the results. But put that aside, they've been nursing their wounds and they still haven't figured whether or not they should get back into the voting game. What can you say to those sisters, some brothers too, but especially the sisters who felt hurt by the last election? What can you do to entice them back to the polls?
3: Well, what I would say is that, first of all, people wouldn't fight so hard to suppress our vote if it didn't mean anything and if we didn't have any power. And so what we have done, and we're still out here, we're galvanizing, we're working, we're doing everything, you know, just like Harriet Tubman said, you can't let everybody know what, you know, the plan is. We have to do what we call a real-time underground railroad. And then also what we do is we go out and we galvanize and we let people know how voting, you know, in order to get them out, why it's important to vote, and how they look at it from a perspective of what is important for them, you know, wanting to purchase a home, wanting to have insurance, just how it affects them directly and indirectly. So once you give people all of that information and talk about the ones who have children, grandchildren, you know, things that we need, how it affects them, everyone seems to be very much interested. And that's why we have these amazing people who are going to also be on today, because they're going to give it to you in different perspectives.
0: All right, let's meet some more. Can you tell us a little bit about some more? Introduce some more to the family.
3: Samora is amazing. She's actually my niece, and she is in Arkansas. And she is amazing because she got on the phone with several of her friends, about four or five of them. And they're not only going to join Black Women for Positive Change, but they also have some great ideas and in a perspective that sometimes us, you know, and going through the generational aspect of all of us, how we think and look at things. So she can give us a totally different perspective.
0: All right, Grand Rising Samora, welcome to the program.
4: Hi, good morning. I hope you're having a wonderful day.
0: Yes, we are. You sound very young. Are you part of the Gen Z group?
4: Not exactly, sir. But while I was attending UCA, I was part of First Generation Society.
0: Okay, so what are the issues that you, the people that you, your circle of friends, what are the issues that concern them the most?
4: Generally, what we discuss when we discuss societal issues in America, we like to discuss the economy, more so recently with us joining, you know, our colleges. We talk about student loan debt and how we perceive how our futures might look further, depending on, you know, the choices perceived to us. I know a lot of us, we do talk about discrimination in our communities and what that looks like for us permanently or moving forward. I know recently a big issue that we had in my community back home, recently a friend of mine, Landon Hillman, he held a protest against the ICE uproar in Arkansas, and it got pretty big. He had a protest up at the old high school I attended, and he held a speech, and we were raising some funds, and we actually got recognized by the NAACP.
0: Yeah, and some people wonder if the ICE is our fight or is something that we should sit out and watch the other folks fight over it. And your thoughts on that, this entire immigration issue?
4: Well, personally, I used to believe that, you know, we should, that's not our fight. However, looking forward, that's not how history has, you know, been formed. History gets made when a group of people, don't matter who it is, comes together and fights for what they believe in. So when it comes to attacking different minorities, such as the Hispanic minority, you know, we are closely tied together despite other beliefs. So my thoughts on it are that, yes, we should support them and we should fight with them against this, because not only does it harm them, but it also harms our community, it harms other people's communities, and it's just a very sad thing to see happening this far along in 2026.
0: All right. Thank you, Samora. Danielle, Crystal, can you introduce Crystal to the family?
3: Yes. Dr. Crystal Francis is on. She does a lot of community work, and I'll let her explain everything that she does, but she's amazing, and she's well-known in our community as well.
0: All right. Grand Rising, Dr.
5: Good
0: Francis.
5: Good morning. Yes, Dr. Crystal Cody. I was recently married, so I am.
0: Congratulations.
5: Yes, and you know what I think is so important is that, you know, people really, really turn out to vote. I have been working in this space for a very long time. I started off getting politically involved working as an election judge when I was in high school. I was getting ready to graduate, 18 years old, and my grandmother used to take me with her when she went into the voting booth. I am now 41 years old, and I have never missed an election, both on the presidential and the gubernatorial. And so I want to make sure that people understand, because you made a good point about voter apathy. People need to understand that there are local elections, especially that they're coming up in Maryland. We're seeing all the redistricting happening across our nation. We want to make sure that people get out, because local elections are just as important as the presidential election.
0: Right. And hold that thought there. We got to step aside for a few minutes. We come back, though. I want to find out what excites you about going to the polls. You said you started as a youngster when as soon as you could get to vote, and you voted ever since. A lot of people, you know, they do that. But after a while, they sort of just fade off and says, well, hey, nothing's happened. Everything's the same. Nothing's changed. When we come back from the break, tell us if you've seen change because of the voting issue. Family, you too can get in on this conversation with this panel, started by Danielle Smith out of Baltimore. She's the chair of the Black Women for Positive Change in Baltimore. They have a voter registration drive going on. I want to get to your thoughts. Reach out to us at 800-450-7876, and we'll take your phone calls next.
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5: We want to make sure that people get out because local elections are just as important as the presidential election.
0: Right, and hold that thought there. We got to step aside for a few minutes. We come back, though. I want to find out what excites you about going to the polls. You said you started as a youngster when as soon as you could get to vote, and you voted ever since. A lot of people, you know, they do that, but after a while, they sort of just fade off and says, well, hey, nothing's happened. Everything's the same. Nothing's changed. When we come back from the break, tell us if you've seen change because of the voting issue. On Grand Rising, Dr. Haki, a question for the panel.
1: Yes, yes. Thank you. Can you hear me, Carl?
0: Sure.
1: Oh, great. Well, it's good to hear my some of my good friends, Danielle and Dr. Cody, and that Danny too, right?
18: Yes, sir.
1: Yeah. Oh, great, great, great. Yeah, Danny. He don't have no cut cards. He tell it like it is. But
19: that's right.
1: But I want to. Yeah. So, quick, I want to just add, like, there were two books that made me cry over the past 25 years. And I'll say one was The New Jim Crow. And, of course, many know about that one. And then this other one is called, and I did a presentation on this, it's called One Person, No Vote, How Voter Suppression is Destroying Our Democracy by Carol Anderson. And, you know,
14: one thing, you know, being like close with Marilyn Mosby over the years, you know, we got to understand the role of the prison industrial complex in the black community and how that affects us. And, you know, if you, one of you, and I know Dr. Crystal, you know, speaks on and works in these spaces, can you explain, for instance, how, you know, how voting matters in different aspects of these prison pipeline of prison goals in this society? And so, because we have, you know, groups, for instance, you know, even in Baltimore, black think tanks and call themselves black think tanks that, you know, are pushing this not, you know, staying home and not voting or how it's irrelevant. And I think it's really a miseducation on many of those parts who generally may be considered smart people. So if y'all can speak to that, so I thank you both. And thank you, Danielle.
3: Thank you. Thank you, Haki. First, I want to say this is why, Mr. Nelson, we are having not just voter registration, but voter education to inform and educate the people, to let them know who is actually voting. And sometimes you just can't go by what they list what a person's duties were, because we do have some people who I would call them the DEI hires. They have titles, but they don't actually do the work. And so the reason why we're out here doing, why we can't say but so much, and we're giving you the good information, and we're bringing the people in to inform and educate them and tell them the importance of why votes and how it matters. And so I'll leave this for the next person to come in and give you some
0: Yeah, anybody else want to comment on what Brother Haki said?
3: Yes. Mm-hmm. Do you want me to comment on that?
0: No, I was asking anybody else on the panel want to respond.
5: Yeah. So I am also the vice president of Maryland Alliance for Justice Reform, and what Haki said was very important. A lot of people don't know their rights, especially if they are justice involved. And so there has been a information campaign to let people know that unless you were convicted of buying and selling votes, and unless you are like currently serving your sentence, you know, you may have a right to exercise your right to vote. So people need to understand if they, especially if you're justice involved, because it definitely depends on where you are, whether or not you're on probation, if you are on house arrest, or maybe you're awaiting trial and you're in pretrial detention, to reach out to the Board of Elections and to visit the Board of Elections website underneath the voting after a criminal conviction. There is a robust amount of information, and you can also visit the League of Women Voters does a great portal to connect into information by going to vote411.org to find out, you know, based on your status, if you have the ability to vote, because that voting block has been disenfranchised for so long, and we need to make sure that everybody understands their right to vote.
0: Gotcha. Anybody else? Danny?
18: Yes, I agree with Dr. Cody and my brother, Keith, as well as Danielle. You know, suppressing the vote is what it's all about. They want to suppress the black vote, period. They want to extinct black folks if they could. We're not going anywhere. We all know that. We're not going anywhere. They not like us. So the fact of the matter is that, you know, we need to continue to educate folks to let them know they do have rights. You know, and it's important to let them know that they are respected and they are counted and they mean something to us. There are people, whether they're black or white or whatever, we need to let people know that they do have rights and they should be able to use their voting rights when they are in a position where they can do it once again, coming back into society. Thank you.
0: All right. Hold that thought right there. We've got to step aside and get caught up with the news, traffic, and sports and all of that stuff in different cities when we get back, though. I got a question for the panel. Danielle, you know, we have people call up here and they say that when they reach out to our elected officials, the black elected officials in Annapolis, they don't get any response. And we're talking about the closure or the attempting to close the black boys' school in Baltimore. They took a whole crew of folks up there and told the black legislators, hey, we want to meet with you, you know, because we elected you. We sent you to Annapolis to you know, to air our concerns, and no one responded. The response he got was from a white lawmaker in Annapolis. Why don't you talk about that when you get back, because I'm sure they're listening. Family, you too can get in on this conversation with this panel. It's put it together by Daniel Smith. She's the chair of the Black Women for Positive Change in Baltimore. They're having a voter registration drive and convention coming up later this month. Actually, this week. We'll tell you more about that when we get back. If we take a short break to check the news, traffic, and weather in our different cities, that's next.
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0: And Grand Rising family, thanks for staying with us on this Wednesday morning. Our guest is Danielle Smith. She's the chair of the Baltimore chapter of Black Women for Positive Change. And they're having a voter outreach event, Black Girls Vote. This is taking place tomorrow in Randallstown. As I mentioned, we've got a panel. We're talking about how to get people motivated to vote, how to register to vote. They're going to learn all about that in Randallstown tomorrow. We'll give you all the information about that. Before we go back to them, though, let me just remind you. Reminder for everyone about May 13th. This back in 1985. This is when the MOVE headquarters in Philadelphia was bombed. 11 people died, 5 of them children. 61 homes were destroyed on Osage Avenue. That's where the headquarters was. And 250 people were left homeless after that. And it was in many of our lifetime that happened, the bombing of the MOVE headquarters. Back then, we were across, over the UN. Stevie Wonder was speaking to the United Nations. South Africa banned his record, Apartheid is Wrong, and they were trying to get the other countries in the world to ban the record. So Stevie was over there speaking. He was actually the first entertainer to speak before the General Assembly. Usually, be presidents and kings and queens and leaders, world leaders. So he's actually telling them why apartheid is wrong. The title of the song when we heard about the bombing. Anyway, it happened to be that particular day he was speaking happened to be his birthday. So it's little Stevie Wonder's birthday today. He's 76. Before we go back to the panel, though, coming up later this morning, we're going to speak with Memphis City Councilman about some of the issues we're talking about voting. Sister Pearl Walker is going to join us and also talk more about that with Greg Palace. He's an investigative reporter internationally known. We're going to talk about that. And also, he's also close friends with the current president or acting president of Venezuela, Delcy Rodriguez. We're going to find out what's going on with Venezuela. And tomorrow you're going to hear from futuristic researcher Brother Sadiqa Bakari and holistic doctor Dr. Heyru is going to join us. So if you are in Baltimore, keep that radio locked real tight on 1010 WLB. If you're in the DMV, though, around 1450 WOL. Danielle, Katrina's joined us. Can you introduce Katrina to the family?
1: So Katrina Leonard is a good friend of mine. She's an amazing young lady. Katrina Leonard is also at the Emirates United Methodist Church Community Outreach and an advocacy chair. I also want to let you know that when you after her, if you can go back to Samara, our youngest person, she has another thing to say. But just a reminder to let everyone know, when you come out tomorrow to this organization, it's about information. And remember that our legislators and our leaders, they work for us. So if they're not answering your phones, you go to their office. They have a office in Annapolis or either at State and Congress, naturally. They also have local offices. You can call a town hall meeting with your community, people who feel the way you do, so they can speak out. You can make calls. You can go to the hearings. You can text. You can email. There are all kinds of ways to reach out to let them know that your voice matters and that they work for you and that you can vote them out. And so I'll let you go right on back to Katrina Leonard.
0: All right, Katrina, Grand Rising, welcome to the panel. Welcome to the program this morning. Tell us about how the church is, have the effect of the church working. The church has always been there when it comes to voting, getting people. That's the first place the politicians stop when they on their campaign. They stop at the churches. But what more can the

0: What you do, Katrina?
1: Well, right now, what we're trying to do is just educate our community, get them involved in the process, because a lot of people have really checked out just for the same reasons that they think that their vote does not matter. It's more important now to get back involved into this the civil rights movement of why it's important to have your voice. I was born in Ohio, just left Ohio. Hopefully Ohio will be able to flip a seat, not for sure, but the main focus was that people wanted to exercise their right to say something or have a say in how our government is working. You can protest all you want, but until you're able to change the laws, you have to have your vote to help implement that process. So I'm trying to just make sure that our community understands the importance of when you get that sample ballot that everybody should have gotten by now, just don't throw it out, because voting has been made easy for you. The church is really instrumental in trying to get that information out. Like, you can mail in your ballot. You can do a drop-by and fill it out and just drop it in the box. There's no more having to take off work early or wait till you get off work. It's so convenient now. It's easy to register. You know, they have QR codes for this young generation. All you have to do is snap the QR code, go right to register. You know, understand who you're voting for, why you're voting for it, and then you can make a difference. So your vote is your voice, and we cannot be silent at this point.
0: Got you. 10 away from the top. Sister Samora, your generation, you're the youngster in the panel. What are some, you mentioned some of their issues, but what are some of the problems that they feel that you know, voting doesn't really work for them? And do they have alternatives? Do they have a solution?
2: Well, first of all, I would like to say thank you for the wonderful question. For my generation, with the people I'm involved with, I noticed that a lot of the issues, it's not more so they don't care about politics. They don't care about voting. A big issue is, yes, the lack of education, but it's more so when they do teach us about the civil rights and the Voting Rights Act. You know, it gets to a point of, well, we've done so much to this point. What more can we do? You know, a lot of the younger adults and generations feel like we have done everything and it's still not enough, and we are frustrated. We're tired. And then even then, on a day-to-day basis, we have economic issues that, like, it gives us such a tunnel vision of, now I have to focus on what's going to be on the table for me to eat. I know a lot of people focus on, you know, like, you know, how am I going to be able to sustain myself? And that causes us to look away from, you know, the bigger issue of the politics that affect our daily life, because we're so focused on the now. And I would say that another prominent issue is, you know, everyone's saying, come out, do this, do that. But if you look, Generation Z is very prominent in the political stance. If you go and look on platforms, they have huge organizations all over social media. It's a very debated and heavy topic. It's that a lot of us feel a lack of representation and pushed out by the political communities, simply by the fact that, you know, when we do talk about our opinions and facts on such topics as is this, we are almost ridiculed. I remember, what is her name? In 2012, I believe, Etta Gretchen, she was a climate activist. And when she talked on television, national television, she was clowned because she was younger. And now she's doing all this activism for Palestine, and yet she is still being clowned simply for her age. So it's not simply just, you know, the lack of education. It's also the frustration. It's also almost a feeling of hopelessness. And so when we do push back, it's not being seen in the correct stance.
0: Gotcha. 7 away from the top. Dr. Cody, a question for you. Do you think the black community needs a singular issue to coalesce around so we can get folks excited and energized about going to the polls. We mentioned that our generation, it was the war, discrimination was still taking place. It wasn't as blatant. And now we've sort of, done full circle, come back to all of that. Do you think we need something that will, get people riled up and say, hey, let's, we can make a change, we can make a difference, and we could do it individually? Are we needing that instance to happen before you see people energized?
3: I think so. I think so. If we look at just like voter or turnout historically, since President Obama, it was the yes, we can. I think right now, with the rising costs and just housing and climate justice, there are so many issues. But I think everybody is feeling the pain of inflation and just the rising cost in their utility bill. And so we really need to get behind the funding our future narrative by electing leaders who care about the Black community and who are going to actually start putting our interests in their public policy decisions and in their budgetary decisions.
0: Gotcha. Six away from the top. Danny, I talked to you earlier about, I mentioned earlier about the folks in Baltimore opposed to the closing of the Collegiate School for Boys, a Black school, and they went to Annapolis and didn't get any response from the Black elected officials, the people they voted from. What advice would you have to those folks? I know they're listening. There's a whole bunch of them because they call every day. They call it with the same complaint about they're not getting any response from their elected officials. So what do they do now?
4: They got to come out and vote. Vote them out of office. They must. But the problem is, we had this big surge of voter turnout with Barack Obama. Those are the same mindsets that we need right now today. We need a huge turnout for the election. It was just terrible how less folks came out to vote for whatever reason they had. But the key is getting people, as he said, getting people motivated out to vote. And one of the things in Baltimore County that I think push to let people know is what happened in Baltimore County. What happened in Baltimore County was that
0: And Danny, your phone's going in and out. Hold that thought right there because your phone's going in and out and we've got to step aside and get caught up with the latest traffic and weather in our different cities. I'll let you finish your thought on the other side. Family, just joining us, our guest is Danielle Smith. She has a panel with her. She's chair of the Baltimore chapter, Black Women for Positive Change, and they're organizing a voter outreach event called Black Girls Vote. It's going to take place tomorrow in Randallstown. You want to join the conversation, you got a question about it, reach out to us at 800-450-7876 and we'll take your phone calls after we check the traffic and weather. That's next.

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0: It's Wednesday, May the 13th. Do you know what time it is? Yes, Al Sharpton's time. And for these next 3 hours, it's time to put aside all pretenses, deception, denial, or fronting. The time has come to keep it real on Keeping It Real with Reverend Al Sharpton. A very good afternoon to you all across the country. Good morning to our West Coast listeners, and welcome to those listening on Sirius XM, Channel 126, The Urban View, where talk empowers and becomes action. All right, I'm coming to you live from our National Action Network corporate headquarters in New York. 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All you have to do is call us at 1-877-626-4651. 1-877-626-4651. Or you can, of course, go on the message board and you can send a message and we will try to read it on the air. And you can go to nationalactionnetwork.net, nationalactionnetwork.net. Well, a lot is going on. President Donald Trump is in China, and he brought with him, as one would expect, and we can talk about this on Witness Wednesday. It's the day we have you witness what you're about, witness what you see, witness what you think it should be about. This is Witness Thursday, Wednesday. Now, Trump is meeting with President Xi, and they purported top line is to stabilize U.S.-China relations. And they're supposed to be in a summit 2 days in Beijing, the capital of China, centered around keeping the trade truce alive, extending the economic agreements, and producing wins around business, energy, and investment. Now, there's also some key pressure points. The U.S. wants China to keep rare earth exports flowing because they're critical to technology and defense. Now, with him, he has some of the tech giants, such as Elon Musk. Interesting how they had fell out, but they can get together when it's protecting the money. The most sensitive issue is China wants the U.S. to soften its position on Taiwan and limit arms sales. U.S. officials saying that's a little touchy. We'll see where that goes, but I guarantee you they're going to try to do what they can to protect those tech businesses. That's why I've been saying, and Nan has been saying, we want to meet with some of these tech industries, and we want to make sure our community's up to speed in what's going on. I'm not supporting a lot of the tech industry's regulation fights and all. I'll be guided by the Congressional Black Caucus. But why don't we have workshops teaching our people AI and what it is and what it's not in our community centers, in our HBCUs, in our churches? So I'll meet with the high-tech folks saying, y'all throwing all this money around, finance AI workshops with no strings attached. We are also seeing, while they're in China, these tech giants with Trump, that they put the war on hold. Iran, though, however, is reportedly intensifying crackdowns at home. And the case of brutality of Big Larry, a 19-year-old worker disappeared during January protests, was later found to be in prison and told his father in a one-minute phone call that he was sentenced to death. Iranian officials later reported that he was hanged and allegedly refused to return his body to the family. So human rights groups are warning things could get worse over there in Iran. And then, of course, we deal with the fight for democracy, redistricting at home. The Tennessee State Legislature confirmed the new map eliminating one majority black district that was represented by Cleo Fields. And they removed some of the leading black state reps from major committees. There's going to be gatherings protesting that in Nashville over the weekend. And some are going to Alabama, some are going to other places. All of this changed after the Supreme Court struck down Louisiana's previous map, saying the state relied too heavily on race. And this new map mostly protects black Congressman Troy Carter's New Orleans area district, but could force Cleo Fields into a real difficult situation there, where his district is in Shreveport and that part of Louisiana. But at the same time, interesting, South Carolina Republicans stopped a Trump-backed redistricting push. The Republican-controlled state Senate rejected an effort to redraw South Carolina's congressional map in a way that could have eliminated or weakened Congressman Jim Clyburn's seat, the state's only Democratic-held House seat. Now, several Republicans broke with Trump and refused to move forward with the plan. They warned that trying to grab Clyburn's seat could stretch Republican voters too thin and weaken surrounding GOP districts. So some of them are saying, wait a minute, you getting ready to cut off your nose to spite your face, because some of these districts y'all break down are going to put people in my district that's going to hurt me. That's why this whole engagement is not reading this stuff every once in a while. You got to stay on this every day, all day. They are clearly, unapologetically in your face trying to change the democratic principles in this country. They're going to try and eliminate, and in many ways have already gutted out, the Voting Rights Act. They're going to redraw districts that will minimize black representation. And then they're going to tell you to take out a whistle and blow and celebrate the 250th anniversary of the country. And I think that we need to be clear about that, because this is not about politicians getting a job. I think some of us personalize this too much. It's not about can we protect the black caucus. It's about can we protect ourselves, because out of having representation, that's where you get everything from business loans in our community to criminal justice reform, where we don't have our people subjected to police brutality, high incarceration, education. It's about what is done through those that go in office, not them. Some of us get so caught up, I don't like so-and-so. Well, if it is in our interest, sometimes you got to deal with who you don't like and like what they do. And I think that let's talk about all of that on Witness Wednesday. Do I have a witness out there? Do I have a witness that wants to stand up and talk about this global meeting in China and what it means. Do I have a witness that wants to talk about what this redistricting could mean and could do to us? Do I have a witness that have any and every other issue that they want? Or on the message board? I'm seeing Tanya Stovall is on already saying, good afternoon, Reverend Sharpton, and the chat group. Good afternoon to you, Tanya. I see the Mayor Rodney Jones, saying there's are some that interpret the Bible correctly, like my shepherd, referring to me, but there are others that are using the Bible to promote idolatry. And I think that that is absolutely right. And I mean, it, you can interpret a scripture any way you want. It doesn't mean that's the proper interpretation. The man's right. And it doesn't mean that you're getting it right. Any interpretation of the Bible that does not enhance and empower God's people is the wrong interpretation. And some folks are knowingly and intentionally misinterpreting Scripture. And I'm talking about all Scripture, whether it be the Bible, the Quran, the Torah, whatever Scripture you abide by or claim to abide by, can be misinterpreted by mischief, diabolical people. All right, we're going to take a break and I'm going to open up the phone. It's Wednesday, Witness Wednesday. I'm going to open up the phones and read more of you on the live stream page where you can go to the message board and send me a message. We'll be right back, keeping it real. Sharpton.

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23: 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No phone calls, please.

0: Keeping it real. I am your host, Reverend Al Sharpton. And we're back, 1-877-532-5797. 1-877-532-5797. And we are back. And, you know, I think that it is so sad that we are seeing people that want to, in many ways, delude themselves rather than deal with clearly what is in front of them. And that is that we are in an era where this president and his fellow MAGA people just definitely don't want to see what is correct, fair, and right for people. These people are just money grabbers and bigots. And they don't care who knows it, who likes it. And those of us that knew Trump in New York are not surprised. And those around the country that tell themselves the truth are not surprised. What is stunning to me is how many of us are trying to come up with excuses for what we know better than. I mean, you must have little or no self-esteem if you're going to dream up an excuse why somebody is doing in your people, your family, and they're not even giving an excuse. I mean, you're giving them something that they ain't asking you for. It's unreal to me. Let's go to the phones and to our message board. I think that a lot of message board activity, a lot of phone calls. So I want to try to give everybody their Witness Wednesday day. Let's go. I think we're trying to straighten out the video feed. It's brewing up and down and freezing. I think it's clear. Well, let me get our tech people on that. It's real fuzzy. All right. Let's start with Miss Eunice, my dear friend in Chicago, Illinois, the beloved Miss Eunice.
1: Good afternoon, Rev. How are you today?
0: I'm doing good. How are you?
1: Oh, I'm doing okay. Maybe out on Friday. I'm not taking a chance. I'm calling today.
0: All right. All right.
1: Yeah, you know, is it Chi roll out the red carpet for Trump? Let's see what happens now that he's there.
0: She has definitely rolled out the red carpet and for Trump and his zillionaire friends with him.
1: Oh, yes. All it was real fanfare. And I wonder how many of the listening audience heard Trump.
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0: for being in a white neighborhood in Brooklyn. I got stabbed leading one of those marches.
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May the 13th. Do you know what time it is? Yes, Al Sharpton's time. And for these next 3 hours, it's time to put aside all pretenses, deception, denial, or fronting. The time has come to keep it real on Keeping It Real with Reverend Al Sharpton. A very good afternoon to you all across the country. Good morning to our West Coast listeners, and welcome to those listening on Sirius XM, Channel 126, The Urban View, where talk empowers and becomes action. All right, I'm coming to you live from our National Action Network corporate headquarters in New York. 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Well, a lot is going on. President Donald Trump is in China, and he brought with him, as one would expect, and we can talk about this on Witness Wednesday. It's the day we have you witness what you're about, witness what you see, witness what you think it should be about. This is Witness Thursday, Wednesday. Now, Trump is meeting with President Xi, and they purported top line is to stabilize U.S.-China relations. And they're supposed to be in a summit 2 days in Beijing, the capital of China, centered around keeping the trade truce alive, extending the economic agreements, and producing wins around business, energy, and investment. Now, there's also some key pressure points. The U.S. wants China to keep rare earth exports flowing because they're critical to technology and defense. Now, with him, he has some of the tech giants, such as Elon Musk. Interesting how they had fell out, but they can get together when it's protecting the money. The most sensitive issue is China wants the U.S. to soften its position on Taiwan and limit arms sales. U.S. officials saying that's a little touchy. We'll see where that goes, but I guarantee you they're going to try to do what they can to protect those tech businesses. That's why I've been saying, and Nan has been saying, we want to meet with some of these tech industries, and we want to make sure our community's up to speed in what's going on. I'm not supporting a lot of the tech industry's regulation fights and all. I'll be guided by the Congressional Black Caucus. But why don't we have workshops teaching our people AI and what it is and what it's not in our community centers, in our HBCUs, in our churches? So I'll meet with the high-tech folks saying, y'all throwing all this money around, finance AI workshops with no strings attached. We are also seeing while they're in China, these tech giants with Trump, that they put the war on hold. Iran, though, however, is reportedly intensifying crackdowns at home. And case of brutality of Big Larry, a 19-year-old worker disappeared
during January protests was later found to be in prison and told his father in a 1-minute phone call that he was sentenced to death. Iranian officials later reported that he was hanged and allegedly refused to return his body to the family. So human rights groups were warning things could get worse over there in Iran. And then, of course, we deal with the fight for democracy, redistricting at home. The Tennessee State Legislature confirmed the new map, eliminating one majority black district that was represented by Cleo Fields. And they removed some of the leading black state reps from major committees. There's going to be gatherings protesting that in Nashville over the weekend. And some are going to Alabama, some are going to other places. All of this changed after the Supreme Court struck down Louisiana's previous map, saying the state relied too heavily on race. And this new map mostly protects black Congressman Troy Carter's New Orleans area district, but could force Cleo Fields into a real difficult situation there, where his district is in Shreveport and that part of Louisiana. But at the same time, interesting, South Carolina Republicans stopped a Trump-backed redistricting push. The Republican-controlled state Senate rejected an effort to redraw South Carolina's congressional map in a way that could have eliminated or weakened Congressman Jim Clyburn's seat, the state's only Democratic-held House seat. Now, several Republicans broke with Trump and refused to move forward with the plan. They warned that trying to grab Clyburn's seat could stretch Republican voters too thin and weaken surrounding GOP districts. So some of them are saying, wait a minute, you getting ready to cut off your nose to spite your face, because some of these districts y'all break down are going to put people in my district that's going to hurt me. That's why this whole engagement is not reading this stuff every once in a while. You got to stay on this every day, all day. They are clearly, unapologetically in your face, trying to change the democratic principles in this country. They're going to try and eliminate, and in many ways have already gutted out, the Voting Rights Act. They're going to redraw districts that will minimize black representation. And then they're going to tell you to take out a whistle and blow and celebrate the 250th anniversary of the country. And I think that we need to be clear about that, because this is not about politicians getting a job. I think some of us personalize this too much. It's not about can we protect the black caucus. It's about can we protect ourselves, because out of having representation, that's where you get everything from business loans in our community to criminal justice reform, where we don't have our people subjected to police brutality, high incarceration, education. It's about what is done through those that go in office, not them. Some of us get so caught up, I don't like so-and-so. Well, if it is in our interest, sometimes you got to deal with who you don't like and like what they do. And I think that let's talk about all of that on Witness Wednesday. Do I have a witness out there? Do I have a witness that wants to stand up and talk about this global meeting in China and what it means? Do I have a witness that wants to talk about what this redistricting could mean and could do to us? Do I have a witness that have any and every other issue that they want? Or on the message board, I'm seeing Tanya Stovall
is on already, saying good afternoon, Reverend Sharpton, and the chat group. Good afternoon to you, Tanya. I see the mayor, Mayor Rodney Jones, saying there's are some that interpret the Bible correctly, like my shepherd, referring to me, but there are others that are using the Bible to promote idolatry. And I think that that is absolutely right. And I mean, you can interpret a scripture any way you want. It doesn't mean that's the proper interpretation. The man's right. And it doesn't mean that you're getting it right. Any interpretation of the Bible that does not enhance and empower God's people is the wrong interpretation. And some folks are knowingly and intentionally misinterpreting scripture. And I'm talking about all scripture, whether it be the Bible, the Quran, the Torah, whatever scripture you abide by or claim to abide by can be misinterpreted by mischief, diabolical people. All right, we're going to take a break and I'm going to open up the phone this Wednesday, Witness Wednesday. I'm going to open up the phones and read more of you on the live stream page where you can go to the message board and send me a message. We'll be right back. Keeping it real. Sharpton. Be right back.

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13: 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No phone calls, please.

0: 1-877-532-5797. And we are back. And, you know, I think that it is so sad that we are seeing people that want to, in many ways, delude themselves rather than deal with clearly what is in front of them. And that is that we are in an era where this president and his fellow MAGA people just definitely don't want to see what is correct, fair, and right for people. These people are just money grabbers and bigots. And they don't care who knows it, who likes it. And those of us that knew Trump in New York are not surprised. And those around the country that tell themselves the truth are not surprised. What is stunning to me is how many of us are trying to come up with excuses for what we know better than. I mean, you must have little or no self-esteem if you're going to dream up an excuse why somebody is doing in your people, your family, and they're not even giving an excuse. I mean, you're giving them something that they ain't asking you for. It's unreal to me. Let's go to the phones and to our message board. I think that a lot of message board activity, a lot of phone calls. So I want to try to give everybody their Witness Wednesday day. Let's go. I think we're trying to straighten out the video feed. It's brewing up and down and freezing. I think it's clear. Well, let me get our tech people on that. It's real fuzzy. All right. Let's start with Miss Eunice, my dear friend in Chicago, Illinois, the beloved Miss Eunice.
1: Good afternoon, Rev. How are you today?
0: I'm doing good. How are you?
1: Oh, I'm doing okay. Maybe out on Friday. I'm not taking a chance. I'm calling today.
0: All right. All right.
1: Yeah, you know, is it Chi roll out the red carpet for Trump? Let's see what happens now that he's there.
0: Chi has definitely rolled out the red carpet and for Trump and his zillionaire friends with him.
1: Oh, yes. They all do his real fanfare. And I wonder how many of the listening audience heard Trump say he don't think about the American financial woes. All I think about one thing, we can't let Iran have a nuclear weapon. If he cared so much about it, he would not have torn up the Obama deal. And to add insult to all that, Trump is doing what he's doing because the Supreme Court said he could. And the representatives, Republicans, are doing no better. They are complicit. And you know, Rev, it's so much going on in this Trump administration. Now, I was watching Cash Patel yesterday. He was so disrespectful, also headset. They think it as a joke. And they just get so disgusted, they move on to something else because they will not answer the question. And this morning I heard a black mega said on WBON, those Yankees did not come down to Louisiana. They had something for them. You know, these people are crazy. And he said Trump is doing a good job. What do you think about that now?
0: So what he said, they better not come down to Louisiana.
1: Bring them Yankees. I think a group is supposed to be going down there. And he said those Yankees better not come down there. He lives in Louisiana. And he thinks Trump is doing a good job. So there are a lot of us out there
0: wow.
1: that believe that.
0: Wow.
1: Yeah, and we better vote. It is later than you think. And the world is on edge. And with Trump's mindset, he has no business with the nuclear code. And Cleo Fields is supposed to speak at Push on Saturday.
0: Oh, good. Yeah, Youssef told me
1: that. Yeah, I've
0: been
1: knowing him since he was a very young man.
0: Yeah, he grew up in the movement.
1: Thank you for taking my call. And if the spell hits me and I'm around Friday, I may call you back. So God bless you. Have a great day.
0: Well, you're always welcome to call.
1: Sure.
0: Let me go.
1: Thank you.
2: Chicago, Illinois.
0: Let me go to Ray in Cincinnati, the buzz.
3: Yes, sir. Thanks for taking my call, Ray. Ray, a couple things. Cash Patel, Pam Bondi, they can all act a fool in front of Congress because they know Trump is going to pardon them, or they're not even going to get arrested. So that's why they do what they do. But I was watching Nicole Wallace yesterday, and she had a clip where a reporter asked Trump, when considering the war, are you worried about the American finances? He said, not at all. The only thing he's concerned about is Iran not having, you know, a nuclear weapon. That clip should be played by every Democrat every single day. He's not. He said he's not even worried about the America's finances. So I don't know if anybody else saw that. And I mean, that's just that goes to show these MAGA, these Republicans, these Democrats who don't vote. He's not worried about your finances. But let me ask you two questions. Trump, do you think Trump cares about his polling numbers? That's number one. And what's his angle if he decides, you know, if the Republicans take back the House? What's his angle? What is he going to do? He's got an agenda for these last 2 years, and I think that's why he's fighting so hard. So those two, if you can answer those two for me.
0: I think that he one doesn't care about the poll numbers as much as we want to think he does, because he knows, despite the fact that he's got all his woofing and blow your house down talk, he knows he will not be able to run again. And this is his last term. So I don't think he really cares about the Republican Party. I think he cares about him. And I think that clearly when he says, as I saw the videotape early this morning, I come out the gym, I watch news 5:45, 6 in the morning. Well, he said out of his own mouth, they asked him about how this would impact the economy of the American people. He said, I don't think about the American people. And quote, unquote. And I think that if you don't think that's outrageous, imagine if Barack Obama had said that I'm not thinking about the American people and the economy of the American people on your way to China. Or even if Biden had said it. So all you have to do is, when people try to normalize this craziness, say, well, let's see if it was on the other side, what you would say. They would be ready to impeach them with no question about it.
3: Then he had all the nerve to call her name. He had another call her name after that, after she asked that question.
0: Yeah. Call her dumb. Call her dumb, yeah. Oh, he likes to abuse reporters. I see you. Maria Kamajal says, I'm watching from Malawi, Africa. Malawi, Africa. Well, I'm glad that you are watching. Welcome, Maria. Welcome, Maria. Let's take a break. We'll be right back. Keeping it real. Shopton, be right back.
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0: Keeping it real, keeping it real. I am your host, Reverend Al Sharpton, and we're back. 1-877-532-5797. 1-877-532-5797. And Akeem Smith on the message board says NBC News is reporting that Trump is saying a meeting with Xi in China, the war in Iran, isn't on the agenda. Well, that's interesting. So let me get this right. You're taking 4 days out of the country, and you're going to what is touted as the second most powerful nation in the world. And some say it is the most powerful, and the U.S. is second, but you have the top two powerful countries meeting, and y'all are not talking about a war right now where the Straits of Hormuz, where 20% of the oil comes through, is being blocked, which is causing some gas stations now to go up to $4.50 to $5.50 a gallon. And you're not talking about that. No, because you got Elon Musk and your buddies there, and y'all talking about how to deal with this technology and how to expedite how we make money from it and how we get around certain people having access to it. Uh-huh. That's what. And I think we need to really expose it. I'm glad, Akeem, you sent that. Because it's real. All right, I see Willie Franklin from saying good afternoon, Reverend Al Sharpton, and Nan from 513 Cincinnati, Ohio. And I think that is a great city. I love Cincinnati. Thank you for listening in or being involved in the show. Bruce Turner saying, any parents that we have an SEC school offering a scholarship to their child to play should go elsewhere. NIL money has changed the game. My these Southern schools feel it. The Southern schools feel it. These Southern schools feel it. All right, now I see it clearly. All right, let me make my announcements. Don't forget Politics Nation with Al Sharpton every Saturday and Sunday at 5 p.m. Eastern. And, I mean, we had everybody from Louisiana, from Tennessee, everybody. Justin Pearson from Tennessee. We had the Congressman Cohen from Tennessee. We had a congressman from Indiana, everybody that is right in the thick of the fight, the lawyers, We're going to do the same this week, the people that are in the middle of it. I get the people. I don't want to get the people that quote the people in the fight. I want the people in the fight to be on. So I can ask them the questions that you and I need the answers to. So I won't waste your time if you give me some time every Saturday and Sunday at 5 p.m. Eastern Time on MS Now. And in fact, this week with this whole China thing and the redistricting fight, we really gonna have the right guest on, so make sure you watch it. You that are in the New York, New Jersey, Connecticut area, meet me or beat me to the Saturday Action Rally in Harlem at 137th Street and Lenox Avenue, the historic Mother AME Zion Church. And we're there another 2 to 3 weeks. They just sent me pictures from the construction workers at our new site that we bought. We gonna own this. We ain't got to move no more. And we are about 2 weeks away getting our certificate of occupancy. And we'll be having all our rallies and other activities in our own House of Justice. And we named it House of Justice. Reverend Jesse Jackson named it that when we first opened up 125th and Madison. And he has, his headquarters is named Dr. King's Workshop. We call this Reverend Jesse Jackson's Workshop since he named it House of Justice. All right, let's go to the phones. And you that are not in New York that can't come, you can watch the Saturday rally on Impact Television, on NationalActionNetwork.net, on live stream. We run it live. Or you can watch it on YouTube /NAN. 9 a.m. to 11 a.m. every Saturday morning. I'll be there this Saturday. So our executive vice president, senior vice president, Ebony Riley, will be going to some of the rallies in the South representing us. I'll be there at the rally this Saturday and doing my show from New York and talking to people at the various point in the country. All right, let's go to Rachel in Brooklyn, New York. Rachel, you're keeping it real with Al Sharpton.
19: Hi, Reverend. How are you?
0: I'm doing very well.
19: Good, good. So congratulations on your new spot, and I'm glad to hear that it's something that you purchased and can't be moved, you know, ever again until you want to.
0: That's
19: great. And in Brooklyn, we are suffering, and, you know, I've gone to your old location, and I'll definitely be coming to the new location talking about deep theft. And one of my comrades at 212 Jefferson, Carmella Sharrington, you know, was in a really, really bad space because this home has been in her family for 60 years. Currently, right now, there are four generations living in that home, her father, herself, her son, and his two kids. And they were trying to evict them from the home after her father was placed in an illegal guardianship. Here is a man who worked, whose mind is still there, has five grown children, in the court in Georgia, put him in a conservatorship. And this conservator has not given him any of his pension, none of his Social Security payments, hasn't paid his cell phone. This is just crazy that this
0: Okay, wait a minute. Let me understand in particular. They put him, Georgia put him under receivership?
19: Yeah, they put him in the guardianship like they did Wendy Williams, like Britney Spears.
0: He's under guardianship where?
19: In Georgia.
0: And they're not giving him any of his things that he should have?
19: Nothing. He calls his daughter, Carmella Sharrington, to come and get him in Georgia. And she did. And prior to that, she has power of attorney. She has the power of attorney. And it's just so bizarre. And so many people in my coalition are going through this illegal guardianship. Most people know the Torrain and Robinson family. They're on a landmark block in Brooklyn. And this billionaire is trying to steal their home. And other members in my coalition, like I said, we're predominantly Black. I am with the Black Homeowners Preservation Coalition, and out of that grew the People's Coalition to Stop Deed Theft and others. And we're just being robbed in Brooklyn in broad daylight, not at gunpoint, but by judges in Black robes in the courts. The courts need to be fumigated. Our politicians that are taking envelopes are compromised. They can't fight for us, and they're not fighting for us. We have not heard from Letitia James. We have not heard from Hakeem Jeffries. People who look like us should be fighting. They should fight for all their constituents. But I would think
0: now, do you have documented things like on the case you're talking about with the man from Georgia? You have all this documentation?
19: All of it is documented. All of it is documented.
0: All right, hold on a minute. Get her number, Dallas, and get it to me today. Let's run down some of this. This is crazy. I come out of Brooklyn. I was born and raised in Brooklyn. And my parents owned a home on Logan Street when I was born. Then they moved to Queens. Then when my father left, I lived in Brownsville in the project. So I know Brooklyn. And some of them homes, when I was growing up, even when it was in the projects, there were brownstones there that were solid Black families for generations. So I know what she's talking about is absolutely true. I remember when President Street from Kingston Avenue to New York Avenue or even Brooklyn Avenue were most of our most prominent ministers. My pastor, Bishop Washington, then my next pastor, Reverend William Jones, all of them, Gardner Taylor, all lived on the same block, Sandy Ray. First time I ever saw Martin Luther King, I was about 10 years old. He recovered in Sandy Ray's house. All of those homes and the home ownership is gone. There is a systemic plan to push people out. Brooklyn is case one. I really want to talk to Rachel about that, because maybe we should do something on Politics Nation, put some national spotlight. Because this should not be. All of these people cannot be defaulting on their mortgage. There seems to be a real concerted effort to uproot some historic and multi-generation Black-owned neighborhoods in Brooklyn and around the country. I'm hearing this everywhere. They're forcing people out. That's one of the reasons I wanted to buy our headquarters in Harlem that we opened it up, because I wanted to undo gentrification. I wanted to re-gentrify and come back in and show that we need to invest and put our weight down in our own community. But if you run into situations like Rachel's talking about, we need to rally around that like we rally around anything else. So get me her number. That I know they've been to rallies and talked a few times, but I don't understand why our attorneys haven't moved more aggressively. So let me look into this myself. Let's take a break. Be right back. 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
18: Plantation said I'm free and were recaptured and re-enslaved because the laws said that. Without them signing the laws that we fought for, how should we have gotten free?
19: Sharpton keeps it real.
18: Because you're raising things that you haven't thought out. There were slave rebellions that did. All right, then give me the answer. You haven't answered me yet. If you thought it out, give me the answer.
19: Asking the tough questions.
20: Well, see, here's the thing. I call him made a statement. Now you...
18: No, but I'm questioning your statement. You can question mine. You can question any statement I make. You can question any statement. Whoa. You can question any statement I make, but you cannot call here and tell me don't question the statement you make, brother.
21: Fellas gonna work it out.
19: Be a part of the conversation. Just keep it real. Live from the National Action Network corporate headquarters in New York, keeping it real. And now, America's number one civil rights leader, the Reverend Al Sharpton.
18: Keeping it real. I am your host, Reverend Al Sharpton. It's Witness Wednesday. I need some witnesses. Tell me what's going on. Let me... on the message, but I see, roll that down. I see the top there. Somebody, yes, Katrina Madison is following up this call I just took from Brooklyn. So this looked like a national problem. It says, Katrina Madison is saying, good afternoon, Reverend Al Sharpton. No doubt they're doing it in Greenville, South Carolina. Also, so many homeless calls. They are taking old people's houses. Wow. And it used to be the hood at that. Now with the redirect and redirecting South Carolina maps, we're trying to extend it so I can read the rest of the message. Okay. South Carolina map, I will... take over here in Greenville, South Carolina. My uncle A.J. Wittenberg was our only civil rights leader over 150 years ago. We have an engineer school and street named. His daughter's now home base, Jim Crow State, but I must begin to work with all. She says down and out in South Carolina. Yeah, we need to look. I know we had a housing forum at the convention. I need to get them on this, but this Brooklyn situation, I want to directly deal with our office on this, because literally we talk about the gap in black and white wealth. The wealth that we had as a people was through property ownership and passed that down through generations, and now they're hoodwinking and have all kind of nefarious ways of taking our properties. And what is more, the thing that bothers me more than anything from when she called is that these judges are allowing this to happen. and our elected officials, some of who we fight for, are not saying anything. So we need to put a little heat on this. I thought this was being dealt with a little more than I thought. I know I'm running around doing a lot of things, but you can't get more important than generational wealth in our community. All right, let's go to P-Dub in Los Angeles, California. Okay, he's not there. I'm getting a dial tone. Let me go to William in Miami, Florida. William, you're keeping it real with Al Sharpton.
0: Good evening, Sal. Mayor Michelle. When our voice is not being heard, we vote. Redistrict these states is a takeover that we're not going to have no power to say so in our community. If we take 10 people to the poll in our family and register them and take them to the poll, the numbers will go up. That's 50 votes, and it'll go higher and higher. If we take 10 of them, that's 50 votes. That makes the number go up.
18: Right.
0: And if we take, that's, you know, as we take 10 or 15, numbers go straight up. But we got to engage our families and friends that this is serious. And when you look at schools, 800 people being laid off because of low enrollment, and our elected officials who we thought we can trust in Florida, we can no longer trust them because nobody's speaking to us on these kind of issues. So we're going to have to take the power within ourselves and within our people and our home and friends and gather up and say, enough is enough. And if we do that like Brian Donald, who is a Republican, wants to run for Florida governor, his mindset is not for us, it's for Donald Trump. So everybody got to understand that those Republican blacks who gone to be governor of Florida, it is not for us. So we need to galvanize and get it gone.
18: No, I thank you for saying that. You know, I had Byron Donalds a few months ago on Politics Nation, and he was all the way for Trump. He was against DEI. He was against voting rights. Everybody that's my color is not my kind. And thank you for your call. I am coming through Miami in about 3 weeks on my national tour. So I like what you said, though. We got to get our families out. I have a member, lifetime member here in New York of Nash Action Network, and he says he tells his children, he has a nice home out in Queens, New York, and he tells his relatives that you're my children, you are not staying at my house if you don't vote. I can't make you vote, but you ain't going to stay here. And he tells relatives, you're not invited to Thanksgiving or Christmas dinner if you haven't voted. I mean, we got to really get on. You know, people talk about, well, I'm not an organizer. Yes, you are. Organize the folks you live with and the folks you communicate with and put some laws down. And I think that it is absolutely necessary. Tanya Stovall's on our message board saying, I remember years ago in Brooklyn, New York, an elderly woman who owned a brownstone building and lived in it. They found that she had dementia, no family in New York. They removed her from the home. Yet they're exploiting and taking everybody and playing on their weaknesses. We need to deal with this. I'm going to deal with this directly. We may need a whole new department in NAN just to deal with this, to work with these coalitions. And because these politicians like to jump up on our stage and they're not doing nothing about this. They need to be held accountable. This is not right. This is not right. I think about, as I said, growing up in Brooklyn, the homeowners. One of the reasons, even though I was, after my father left, why I was geared towards some economic independence is because I grew up and my parents owned the house until they broke up. And then I was around my pastors who owned nice homes right there in Crown Heights on President Street. So I didn't have a psychology that we were not supposed to have that. These kids are growing up now feeling that ejection and removal is normal and not understanding generational wealth is the basis of breaking this economic exploitation. But some of us, that ain't black enough for us. It's got to be a hot slogan and your fists up. No, ownership and generational ownership is important, and more important to black folks than anyone, because we've been cut out and now they're systemically taking us out with these loans that are jacked up from some of these banks and these judges that are corrupt. Yeah, we need to deal with this. Y'all ain't got me fired up on this. Let me go to Disco Brian in Philadelphia, Pennsylvania. WURD, the word. Brian.
1: Right. Hey, Rev. Thank you for taking my call on this Warrior Witness Wednesday. And I just wanted to say, Lindsay and I feel great now because we just mailed off our ballots. And both of us are excited. As you know, I'm a Gentile. My wife is Jewish. And we are stoked for our vote for a black Muslim freedom fighter here in Philly by the name of Sharif Street. I hope everybody listening goes and votes for who they think is best. But it wasn't hard to convince me when I saw you at Monumental Baptist in January and right before you gave a brilliant sermon, Sharif Street gave a sermon, and I recorded it and go back to it, and it's powerful and beautiful. And Rev, so that's just my reminder to all the Philly listeners, May 19th is the primary day, so please get out and vote. Did you recall, Rev,
18: voting started today?
1: Rev, I don't think Pennsylvania has early voting for primaries. So I think.
18: Okay, but now I'm trying to say you voted today. What was the process you're using?
1: Oh, just mail in. We do our mail in ballot. Rev, everybody's talking about China. Do you recall, Rev, what Trump said about President Xi of China in his announcement speech for his 2024 campaign from Mar-a-Lago?
18: No, I don't.
1: I'm going to quote him directly. He said this of President Xi, quote, "I call him king." He said, no, I am not the king. Trump said that's how Xi responded when he called him king. And Trump says, quote, "I said, yes, you are king. You're president for life. That's the same thing." So, Rev, if you really sit and meditate on that quote, that is the president of the United States calling the disgraceful communist dictator who actively suppresses all dissent in China king. Trump is beholden to communist China, for God's sake. Somehow, Rev, that comment has fallen down the memory hole of all the brilliant pundits trying to make sense of all Trump's anti-American comments on this trip to China. So let us all please remember that China, just like Russia, helped Trump. The vice president of China attended Trump's inauguration right there with Elon and Jeff Bezos and Tim Cook and all the rest of them. The president of China, who I believe was sitting right next to Rupert Murdoch, was in attendance. So I hope that disturbs everyone within the sound of my voice to remember that, right? And also, Rev, another big fan of China, a guy who traveled there a few months before Trump, is that leftist streamer whose name I won't mention, but you know who I'm talking about. And I'd like to ask you a related question, Rev, because I've been searching for this. You have debated many vile, foul people over the years. And I've been searching on YouTube, and I haven't found any instances of you getting so furious with any of those vile right-wing bigots that you told any of them to, quote, your genitals. Have you ever done that, Rev? Am I missing something?
18: No, never. Never
1: and
18: done that.
1: Rev, what
18: and
1: would
18: nor
1: you
18: would
1: say
18: I accept anybody's doing that with me on their program or debate. No, that is way over the line. Go ahead.
1: No. I wanted to know if let's say
18: one. Wait a minute. Hold on a minute. Hold on a minute. Just a minute. Let me hold you over the break. We need to discuss this because I don't know who did this, so I need to know what you're talking about. But this is, that is way over the line. That's not entertainment. That's not information. That is unacceptable. Let's take a break. Be right back. Keeping it real. Shopton. Be right back.
2: 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Keeping it real.
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0: Keeping it real, keeping it real. I'm your host, Reverend Al Sharpton, and we're back. 1-877-532-5797. Akeem Smith puts on the message board, Fetterman voted with Republicans to vote down the resolution that would have passed the War Powers Resolution. You know, I've been noticing Fetterman has been very, very much gone right. When he had started as some progressive, he's all the way another place now. And Trisha's saying, good afternoon, Reverend Al, and everyone on the message board, happy Wednesday. And Bruce Turner's saying Fetterman will be primaried. Let me go back to Brian. Brian, you in Pennsylvania. How are you reading Fetterman?
1: How am I reading Fetterman? Let's see. I'm reading him the way that Malcolm Kenyatta read him, as well as Sharif Street, both of whom ran against him for the Senate seat that he now occupies, but lost because a certain senator from Vermont endorsed him, just like a certain senator from Vermont endorsed Tulsi Gabbard and a certain senator from Vermont endorsed Graham Plattner. Are we going to admit that we see a pattern with a certain senator from Vermont who is also, as you and Antoine Seawright pointed out, has been completely silent on the gutting of the Voting Rights Act?
0: For those that don't know, that's not as politically involved, you're talking about Senator Bernie Sanders.
1: You're right. I'm talking about Senator Bernie Sanders, who I was once a big supporter of before I pulled my head out of my nether regions and realized that the

0: white left has been anti-black, as it's been anti-Semitic for far too many years when I was involved in that mess. And Rev, that goes back to the question we were talking about before, before the break, which was the streamer, the leftist streamer who said to someone he disagreed with repeatedly on his live stream, told them to F his genitals. That wasn't a far right Nazi person, adversary he was disagreeing with. He said that to a person who commented, like on his message board, when is the last time you spoke of the Sudan, of the Sudanese genocide? And he melted down into a spiral of hate and said, why don't you go post a – he said, you're a root.com regurgitator, you know, humiliating black media. And then said, you know, the offensive thing three or four times, three or four different ways. And for anybody who doesn't know who I'm talking about, it's Hassan Piker, who has been rallying all over the country for leftist congressional and senatorial candidates. He rallied here with Chris Rabb, who is running. And unfortunately, Alexandria Ocasio-Cortez will also be soon joining Chris Rabb here to rally. Alexandria is also friends with the vile leftist Hassan Piker. And for those of you who don't like hearing criticism of Hassan Piker coming from a white man such as me, please treat yourself to Tabitha Speaks Politics on YouTube. The video to watch it's entitled Hassan Piker Doesn't Like Black People. And she goes through and plays the entire 5-minute meltdown of Hassan Piker's racist madness. And, you know, Rev, I see a lot of people on MS now who are beginning to normalize a lot of people within his orbit. And I just fear that one day soon he's going to be on a panel with you and they're going to pretend he's going to say, oh, I didn't mean it. Because he always, you know, he gets out of everything by saying, oh, no, you don't understand the context. And Rev, you just said it. There is no context in which saying that is acceptable. Thank you, Rev.
1: All right, thank you for your call. That is absolutely correct. Let me go to my man, Brother Jacob in Philadelphia, WURD. Brother Jacob.
2: Rev. Yeah, peace be unto you, Rev. How you doing?
1: I'm doing very well. How are you today?
2: Man, bless. You know what? We take it one day at a time, and it ain't like we haven't seen hard times like this, but look like every day our president making it harder and harder. But, you know, the call before Disco Bryant, where the woman was talking about how they taking black people homes, right?
1: Right, right.
2: Rev, ain't it shameful that African-Americans not only have to fight to save America, we got to fight to save our homes?
1: Yeah.
2: Man, oh, man. I mean,
1: yeah.
2: At what point do people see, like I said, nobody knows the troubles that we've seen, you know? And here in Philly, like, you know, you put out the clarion call, all hands on deck. And in Philly, like Brian was saying, I voted already, but by mail, but May 19th, Malcolm X's birthday. I'm trying to get my younger family members. That's who said, get in your family and get them ones that claim, oh, I ain't got nothing to do with politics, man. That, you know, we got to get them and get them to vote. And that's what I'm trying to do with my family, you know, because, you know, one of his people, the mega people, said that I like Donald Trump because he hugged the American flag. That through everything that he see now, he said, I ain't never seen a man hug the flag like President Trump. I said, really, if the flag could speak, it would probably start burning, you know, by him touching it the way he, you know. So, again, Rev, we know it's time. We didn't, you know, the Democrats, we respected the voting system. When they announced him to be the president, we didn't do a January 6th, did we? We respected the voting of American people, right? So it's time for the real patriots, man. It's, you know, this leadership is destroying everything that made America great. And if we're going to sit there and let them do that, you know, Steve Bannon gave a speech where he was talking to MAGA people, right? He said, if we allow, he's trying to get them out now. He said, if we allow the Democrats to take the House and the Senate, he said, me and a lot of people in this room are going to jail.
1: Yeah, he said that. I saw that tape.
2: Yeah, you see that?
1: But
2: look, jail's going to be easy for you, because after jail, you might be going to hell, huh, Rev?
1: Well, if the scriptures are right, the wicked will pay. And yes, I'm not going to judge anybody, but I'm certainly going to talk about what the scriptures say. Thank you for your call. Let me get ready to take a break. We'll be right back taking more witnesses on Wednesday. Warriors and witnesses. I need to hear from you. 1-877-532-5797. 1-877-532-5797. Shopton, keeping it real. 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

0: absolutely, unequivocally determined that we're going to deal and make these people have to deal with the whole question of redistricting and now money grabs. I'm on the phone doing the commercial, booking people now in the Senate and the Congress. I need to put them on the spot. 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This Saturday and Sunday, 5 p.m. Eastern Time on MS Now. I mean, we cannot, you know, they'll get so carried away with China, whatever Trump does or does not do. And it is important what happens. But don't lose sight on what they're doing to us with redistricting, robbing our vote, and what they're saying now about home removal. And like I said, we need to get on this AI industry. If they can put up $23 million for teachers, they can put up some money for us to train in our community centers and churches what AI is, what it is not, and do it without interfering with the local communities. Do it through community organizations. Nan is on that one. Watch Politics Nation live at 5 p.m. Eastern Time, both on Saturday and Sunday. 5 p.m. Eastern Time on MS Now. Make sure you watch both days. Also, don't forget the Saturday Action Rally. I will be there every Saturday. We're moving into our new home headquarters in about 2 to 3 weeks, but I'm there Saturday at 9 a.m. to 11 a.m. at the historic Mother AME Zion Church, 137th Street, Lenox Avenue in Harlem. Make sure that if you're in the New York, New Jersey, Connecticut area, that you come and be with us for the rally. You that are not in the New York, New Jersey, Connecticut area and can come to the rally, you can watch it live on Impact Television, on NationalActionNetwork.net, or on YouTube/Nan and be a part of the rally. I'll be there this Saturday looking for you. All right, let's go back to the phone. Let's go to Cleveland, Ohio, to Raj. Raj, you're keeping it real with Al Sharpton.
1: Hey, thanks for taking my call, Reverend. Hey, you know, the other day I called about this something you had touched on that day, and but I couldn't help but to touch on the low-hanging fruit with the guy that was saying we should protest to Roger Goodell, because he, you know, protesting to him, he's since he's been the commissioner of the NFL, his racism is if anything, it's been very on the rise, or just in play, as far as I saw, you know, over the years. But you were talking about the report with the wealth gap and stuff, and you had mentioned the top 1% at 33% of all the wealth. And I saw somebody was talking about that report recently, they had also mentioned that the bottom half of the population, 50% of the population, only owns 2% of all the wealth. Mm. So, you know, I remembered that report, you know, once you had touched on it. And I was looking at this interview with a former Republican. He's turned anti-fascist now, and he's an activist, and he wants to expose Trump's racism and authoritarianism and all that. And he was saying how black women are the most educated in the country, and he thinks that black women should be running the country. Mm-hmm. So he I thought that was talk about a full 180, you know, and he's saying what I think a lot of people know and feel, because I see a lot of these Trump voters, they're saying it now. That Kamala was the best candidate, and she would have, all these ills that we suffer now wouldn't have happened had she got elected. And I still think the Democrats should have, they neglected addressing that issue with the ballots. There were 3.5 million ballots that weren't, that were discarded, basically, for that, that went, that was cast for her because of these little discrepancies that they came up with when Trump was coming down toward the you know, when they was coming down toward the election that year, and he you know, did everything he can, and those who were all the election deniers that was with him when he was denying the 2020 election, or that Biden had won, they had 4 years to, you know, cook up all these little, you know, schemes to figure out how to discount blacks and ballots that would be cast for Kamala. And, you know, I just want to real quick touch on that question that that one guy said, what does he think Trump's agenda is for, you know, going forward? I think his agenda is to stay in power. I think that's the bottom line with him. And he's doing everything he can. I even heard he's going to send the military to the ballot booths this coming election this year at the midterms. And that's so he can retain power and consolidate power even more, so he can undo all the constitutional safeguards that would prevent him from staying in power. So if he gets it to his way, I'm anticipating another event, something like an insurrection, if not that, or at least to the point where he can, if it gets close enough, he can just tip it over the edge where he somehow retains power. I think he's going for broke. I've said that before. He's going to go for broke. That this whole, the reason why he even wanted to run again the second term was to go for broke. So that's, I don't put it past him. He may not get a chance to run, but he's going to do everything in his power. That's why he went to court 60 times, even though he knew he lost. He went to court over 60 times just to hear the same answer, which, he, you know, the judges, by the judges, telling him he didn't win that election.
0: Yeah.
1: You know, that's the way I see it. I don't underestimate. They say never underestimate your enemy. And he is the one guy, if I say that statement is ever true, is for him.
0: Mm-hmm. Mm-hmm.
1: See, I don't put nothing past him. And you know, the motto of the Navy is to go down with the ship. And that's what I think they, that's their motto. That's his motto. Just go down with the ship. If you got to take everything down with him, because he's at the end of his, he's coming up at the end of his road anyway. He, who knows how long, you know, he has left, on, you know, health wise and any other wise. But that's just my view of it. But, you know, thanks for your listening, my take.
0: All right. Thank you for your call. Let's go to Tyrone W. in Milwaukee.
2: I'm here.
0: Yes, sir. You on the air?
2: Yeah, I'm here.
0: Yeah.
2: Am I coming through?
0: Yes. Yes.
2: I'm here.
0: Yes, go ahead. You're on the air.
2: Okay. Good afternoon, Reverend Dropper.
0: Good afternoon.
2: Yes, sir. Good to be in your presence. Always good to be in your presence. Thanks for taking my call. Much love, respect, and honor to you, Dominique, Ashley, and grandson. Tyrone Debbie calling out of Milwaukee here. Well, my condolences first, and then I'll get to my redlining and gerrymandering, if I could, real quick. Here in Milwaukee, of course, you know, we're passing of love, prayer, and condolences to the Finlayson family. Dr. Finlayson, 101 years old, mm-hmm. Another one of our great icons, have transitioned over. Martha Tazan, I was listening to you over the phone, but I was listening on the radio to the brother's comments there. So, but I got you now though. So, and good afternoon to everyone. across the country and around the world there. Good afternoon, Miss Eunice. Good afternoon, Brother Rick in Germany. Dear and wonderful people, always glad hearing, good hearing from them too. But I remember bedside manner. I'm pretty sure I've rubbed elbows with a lot of them, but I know Dr. Terry. I've been in his house when my Aunt Eula, Uncle Bato, and Uncle Luke were living, you know. So Dr. Terry's bedside and hospitality manner was impeccable. I've been in Dr. Terry's house. I can't say I did a whole lot with Dr. Finlayson other than running with some of the ones that he helped deliver. Okay, so but love, prayer, and condolences to the Finlayson family. Very quickly, to keep it light on Warrior Witness Wellness Wednesday, I believe Dominique added wellness to the Warrior, the Witness. So Warrior Witness Wellness Wednesday, we got to keep ourselves well. But, yeah, he's in China there, but, you know, I'll say this. It appears that Washington, D.C. and the administration has amnesia as well as everything that's under the umbrella of dementia, whether it be Parkinson's, Alzheimer's, PTHD, what have you, because you're doing all this redlining and gerrymandering, and you know, the Trudeau said he's not going to have it. You look at some of these lines here. You know, old Mexico, you know, with the war with Mexico there, a lot of their territory is like Oklahoma, Texas. And, you know, a lot of that southern stuff there, a lot of that stuff was connected to old Mexico and even parts of a lot of that southern stuff there. So even with the war that's going on now, you think you're going to do a whole lot with Greenland and, well, you've got different parts of Alaska, but Taiwan, you know, you better rethink and rethink it there and have a real good look at what happened in Pearl Harbor there before you get too foggy there, you know, and wanting to leap and jump, you know. Jump frog there, because your amnesia has you in a bad place, thinking that you're going to, just take things and run willy-nilly with them. Not so much with Taiwan, or I don't even think Greenland. And Trudeau told you it ain't going on with Canada. So you need to step back, rethink it, and have a better understanding of what you're doing before you think before you walk. Think before you jump like a frog. Thank you. We'll talk. I have some more stuff. I'm lining up some other stuff for you, but I didn't want to stay long. I just wanted to hear your voice and let you hear
0: right.
2: something.
0: Let's take a break. We'll be right back. Keep it in red. Shout and be right back.
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0: now, America's number one civil rights leader, the Reverend Al Sharpton.
1: Now, keeping it real, I am your host, Reverend Al Sharpton. Let's go right back to the phone. Let's go to Tyrone in North Philadelphia. Tyrone. Is Tyrone there?
2: Well, peace and blessings, my Godfather.
1: Yes, sir.
2: Much love and respect to you, the family, and to all the progressive folks who are out here doing what they can to make a difference. You know, Godfather, two things I want to share with our folks. One, we keep talking about this individual when we need to be silent. Stop calling that name, because like the gentleman said earlier, it's coming to an end. So let's put an end to it by just stop always calling that name. And secondly, let's stop talking about what's being done to us and spend more time on what we should be doing and what we can do about what's being done to us instead of focusing on what's being done. So, you know, good brother, first I want to thank you. I want to thank all the folks who are out here are fighting the good fight. And in terms of that family, one of the things that should be said in the news reporting and all the conversations across the country about that family is, I would say, 80, maybe 85% of the country is dealing with financial difficulties. But that family is generating income from the suffering that we are going through. So I'm kind of in the belief that...
1: Wait a minute. Tyrone, help me out. What family are you talking about?
2: The family that running the so-called running the country into the ground, and 45 or 47, whatever name they giving them, that family. Okay. If they look at their financial wealth from when this man became president and look at his financial wealth now, including all of his family, because all of his family is involved in one way or another in the financial dealings across the world. So they are generating buku amount of money. Their wealth, I would say, have quadrupled since he's been president. But the country, 85% of the country, we are having financial difficulties. So all I can assume and kind of look at the facts that they are benefiting from the suffering that we are going through. The financial disasters we're going through, they are making money from. And I would like to end on this note, I'm a Godfather. One of the things that I will always do when I call you, I want to keep my sister Paula Peoples' name out there, because in terms of Philadelphia, she is one of the hammers, one of the champions in Philadelphia and this state that was moving, making things happen, bringing about change. And she was one of those folks that would not be hollering that name, but we'd be talking about what we need to do to make a difference. And all you naysayers and all the folks that continue to say that politics don't matter. I don't vote because it don't make a difference. If you don't see a difference since who's in power now and what those folks who are in power, what they are trying to do to keep the power, then I think there's something wrong with you. Because there's no way that you can see what's happening in this country and not equate it to the political leadership that is running the country. So my godfather, once again, to all the progressives, to you, your family, and all the folks working hard to make a difference, I say thank you, love you, and let's keep working because there's a lot of work to do. People, stop playing with this political process. Please get out and vote. If you're not registered, register to vote because the bottom line, I don't care what you do or how you do it, politics has a way of impacting it. Thank you, my godfather. Right, thank you,
1: Rev. Thank you for your call. Always glad to hear your voice. And let me 1-877-532-5797. 1-877-532-5797. And of course, you can call in and be heard or go to the message board. And I saw someone, I'm trying to pull it back up on the message board, saying that they're updating the mural at Chili's. Is that in Washington, D.C.? I'm thinking it's Chili Bowl that is a historic soul food restaurant. I used to go there when I used to eat that kind of food, but I can still do some. All right, Trisha's saying, Bruce Turner, James Thomas, did you vote for Joe Madison, the Black Eagle, to appear in the updated Ben's Chili Bowl mural? Go to the website and vote. I want to read that, Trisha and Bruce and James, because I wholeheartedly agree with that. If it's on the website, and many of us, when we're in Washington, go by there, even if I don't eat some toast, because I don't eat the chicken and all no more. That's the spot. And I think that it is absolutely something deserving for Joe Madison to be on that mural forever. If there ever was a voice we had, Joe Madison was one of those voices. Betty Jones is saying to Trisha in 1989, I saw President Obama was here. I don't think blacks are feeling Tallarico. He seems like Fetterman and courting the religious nationals. All right. Well, I'm hearing mixed signals. Let me put it that way. We have a chapter in Houston, a chapter in Dallas, and I think another chapter in Texas. And I'm getting mixed signals on Tallarico. I've had them on Politics Nation. I'm going to have them again. And I want to see where he is on some hard issues in the Senate. I will admit that a lot of us took a little time to get over his being the one that defeated Jasmine Crockett. But I think we've also got to deal with who the opposition is. All right, let me go back to the phone. Let's go to Savannah, Georgia, to Rufus. Rufus.
3: Hello, Kevin. Good afternoon to y'all.
1: Good afternoon.
3: Yeah, this is Rufus. You know, I often tell the story how I first met you. I think you remember. I talk about how I was drawn to, you know, your tenacity and the great work that you did, you know, from the beginning. I met you at an Aretha Franklin concert.
1: Oh,
3: you remember
1: okay.
3: that? Yeah, and you were trying to fight for, you had some young people with you, were trying to fight for some jobs, you know, with the recording industry and
4: That's right.
3: And you know, yeah, you know, so I tell people, man, I say, Reverend Al, man, when I met him, you know, I was drawn to him. And do you know the story of the rejected stone?
4: Yeah, that's my book.
3: Yeah, that's the rejected stone. And I was thinking, and even, I didn't even know that was your book. And I was thinking of, you know, I mean, really, I wasn't even thinking about it. And I was thinking about how you and me, you know, and was kind of chosen, and God chose you before you knew your name, you know.
4: Oh, yeah.
3: Yeah, before you knew your name, God chose you.
4: Yeah, I believe that.
3: With you. And I really believe that with my whole heart. And like I said,
4: wait a minute, hold on a minute. I want you to finish what you're saying and more callers. But I believe people can be chosen. I believe everybody's chosen for something. That's what life is about, finding out why you're here. Let's take a break. We'll be right back. Keeping it real. Shopton. Be right back. Keeping it real. Keeping it real.
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1: 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No phone calls, please.

0: Well, I'm your host, Keep It Real, Reverend Al Sharpton, and we're back. Keep It Real. 1-877-532-5797. 1-877-532-5797. And I thank you for your call. Is this Rufus? Is Rufus still on the air?
1: Yes, I'm still here.
0: Go ahead.
1: Yes. Reverend, I wanted to ask you, I had the issue. My father was murdered in the same area that Ahmaud Arbery was. And it happened that the killers were tied up with the law enforcement in that county. And even though they know those killers, the state has yet to prosecute. I was trying to find out if this happened almost 10 years ago now, and they have yet, even though they know who the killers are, they refuse to prosecute them. I'm trying to find out.
0: Has there been an investigation? When you say they know who the killers are, what do you mean? There was an investigation, and they found that out? Or what's the basis of you saying that?
1: Yes. The federal agent found out where his body was buried, and they gave it to the state, you know, because it was a state crime.
0: Right.
1: And they never, and you know, I done got sick over the years. I was trying to pursue it, and I never could get a resolution or find out, you know. They never get no information on why them knowing who the killers were. They know who the killers are. But the killers, I'm saying that the federal agents gave them the information. That's how they found my father's body. And they know, they was charged with murder, but they never prosecuted them. And I was trying to find out.
0: They charged them with murder. What do you mean they never prosecuted them? If they charged them... How did they not go forward?
1: They never went forward, and I never was able. You know, I don't know too much about law, or you know, I know enough. You know, I got common sense, but you know what I'm saying. But I'm not really. I don't know how that you can commit a murder, and they know who you are because the federal agents gave them. That's how they found my father's body, because. One of the individuals who was involved with it had gotten some trouble with the federal authorities, and he told them where the body was and who did it. And they had it. I mean, it was a big write-up. You know, they wrote it up in the paper, and it was, you know, it wasn't like it was covered up, that they didn't know who it was and who was involved.
0: Hold on a minute. Let me get somebody to look into this, because I'm not completely understanding this, and I do not want to not follow up. So hold on a minute. Pick up and give me his information.

Trisha is on the message board. 1989 said, "You know, get no argument from me, Betty Jones. Do you remember MJ Hagger that ran against longtime state senator Royce West? They pushed her so hard, and she got smoked in the general. And I do know Royce West, and he's been there a long time, been doing serving, and has always been open and supportive of a lot of our movements around the country. Thank you for your call. I think y'all are still holding on Rufus. I said to pick up and get his number and get it to me. Got still him on the phone. One lady's writing, Reverend Al, can we make recommendations on who we'd like to see on Politics Nation with you? Yeah, let's do that. Let me, for the next segment, say I'm going to open up the phones and the message board. Give me some ideas of who you'd like to see on Politics Nation. That's a good idea. Now, I'm not guaranteeing everybody I read I'm going to do, but I'd like to know who you'd like to see. You know, that's an excellent suggestion, because I think a lot of times TV hosts book who they are friendly with, a book who might be the flavor of the week, and not really know what people want to hear. ABC, this person, and they want them to explain themselves, and that not necessarily to jump on everybody, but clearly not giving anybody a pass. So yeah, you gave me a good idea. Let's get some suggestions on some guests. I see neighbor Jack is saying Al Green. I guess you're talking about the congressman, not the singer. So Al Green. Al Green has been on my show several times, but I think he's in a primary now. He was at the convention. So I think, all right, I'm going to write that down. Al Green's first name came through. Disco Brian is saying, invite State Senator Sharif Street. Okay. I like that. Trisha is saying, I recommend Gary Chambers from Louisiana. Okay. Johnny McKinney is saying, people to have one of the best lawyers in Texas. He was number one in his class in Texas University. All right, I'm going to write that down. I like that. Trisha, I see that. Is that Sun Cam is answering? You said, I just read.

0: son Cam is right. I've read that as well. How does a sitting president sue the IRS while he's president, sue them with the Department of Justice where he appoints the head of the Department of Justice? They get it, their job from him, and they agree to settle. Not even go to court and prove anything. They agree to settle. Now, if that does not look like self-dealing, I don't know what does. I think you raise a great point. Great point. OG Kelly said, I'd love to see Golden Brooks from the show Girlfriends. Remember seeing Reverend Al put her in a place in one episode. Yeah, years ago I did do Girlfriends. And I have not seen Goldie Brooks or anything lately, but I did do a cameo on Girlfriends. You're right, you must have Netflix or some stuff you can pull up stuff, because that's been at least 20-something years ago, at least. But I dig up. Yesterday was on Morning Joe with Lena Waithe and the show Shy, and they're winding down their last season. I've done several things in the entertainment world, but I am who I am. I know what I'm majoring in. Renee's saying, how about inviting Senator Bernie Sanders? I have. And he has not come yet. He keeps saying he's coming. I'm going to keep trying. I have some questions. I really do. Let's take some breaks. We'll be right back. Keeping it real. Shout to him. Be right back.
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0: It real. I am your host, Reverend Al Sharpton. Let me go to the message board. Some people telling me some suggestions for the show, Politics Nation with Al Sharpton. Nadine Miller says, hello, Reverend Sharpton and listeners. I'd like to see Stevie Wonder on Politics Nation. Stevie Wonder did it once. I had a special maybe 10 years ago at the Apollo Theater, and I had Stevie Wonder, Magic Johnson, and Tyler Perry on the stage, interviewed them together, special Politics Nation. Maybe we ought to do something that like that again. I am, in fact, today's Stevie's birthday. It's May 13th. Stevie Wonder is, 76, 77 years old today. Happy birthday, Stevie. And I'm gonna try that. Steve's time for Stevie to come back on. I like that. I see that I'm trying to read some of these messages. I think that someone brought up the Hatch Act, and I think that, you know, the whole idea of self-dealing in government. Trisha's saying that, do you remember the Hatch Act violations that racked up in the first administration? I believe they definitely surpassed that already less than 18 months in. And I think that that's definitely a point that needs to be brought up. Definitely a point. Fred, is that Fred? Fred Burt Sr. says Desiree Cormier Smith is an American diplomat who served as special representative for racial equity and justice for the United States State Department, and give the date. I guess he's recommending her to come on Politics Nation. And I think that I will do the research. Tanya Stovall is saying, wow, Sun Cam, that is outrageous, allowing Trump to keep stealing taxpayers' money by suing the government. It is the most outrageous thing in the world. He appoints, and Akeem is telling us, and it's true, Akeem Smith, they just, Kevin Walsh has been now confirmed by the Senate as the next Federal Reserve Chairman. That just broke. That just happened. And but he appoints the Attorney General. He nominates the Attorney General, who in this case now is his personal lawyer after they got rid of Pam Bondi. And they're going to settle paying him millions of dollars that he claims the government owes him. And now he's over the government. His government nominee is going to settle the case. I mean, we can't be that. I don't care if you're a Republican MAGA. That's outrageous. Outrageous. Fred Burt Sr. says Constance L. Connie Rice is an American civil rights activist and lawyer. She's also co-founder and director of the Advancement Project in Los Angeles. I know Connie Rice, and I think that is an excellent suggestion. I'm serious. You're going to see some of these people pop up on Politics Nation. I believe in having people hear from who they want to hear from. Now, I also tell everybody, come on. I'm not telling you in advance what I'm going to ask you. If I got hard questions, I'm going to ask you. I'm not going to get crazy. I remember back in the day, they had a show, what was this, Martin Downey. I ain't that. I'm real legitimate TV. But I think that it is something that we need to really, really have people's opinions on who ought to be given some exposure, since I have access to it. I'm open to taking suggestions. I see Yehuda saying he's still waiting on the line. They're saying that you're not picking up the lines there in Dallas. They're on the message board trying to get through. I think 1-877-532-5797. 1-877-532-5797. Let me also say this. Olivia Taylor says that on April 24th, 2026, Mayor Mondani established an Office of Deed Theft Prevention. Yeah, but I'm going to test it. With this call that we had today, and I'm going to get right on it, make sure my staff follows up. Sometimes when you have these departments, like I know Mondani announced that, those people in those departments would really benefit with a little pressure from us to know that we're watching them and going to expose them. All right, let me go back to Rufus on our line from Savannah. Rufus? Is Rufus there?
1: I was still waiting. Yes, sir. I was still waiting on the line. You said you was going to get me some information who I may be able to get in touch with about my father's situation.
0: Yeah, I said to give the will y'all pick up and get the information from Rufus? I'm not going to give staff numbers over the phone. So get the information from Rufus. I'll have somebody call him. Thank you for your call. And thanks for hanging on, Rufus. Trisha's saying, OMG, so please can we please stop saying both sides when he has unqualified confirmation picks get through the Senate? And I think that's right. I think that is absolutely right. When you have an obvious person that's there for no other reason than to do his bidding, there is no both sides. It's clear what you're looking at, and it's clear why you're looking at it. And I think it is important that we do that. And I say that with friend or foe. You know, they're getting ready to have the World Cup in New Jersey, and some of the black homeowners in Queens, Southeast Queens, wanted to rent some of their rooms out through Airbnb. And they said that, you know, well, the city council and the mayor won't let them. They have to use the hotels. And they came to me, and I said, wait a minute. The people that can afford the hotels now are as high as $1,000, $1,200 a night. The people that are coming to town that can only pay $300, they're not competing with the people who can pay $1,200. Why are you hurting black homeowners? And find a way to compromise to do both. I'm not necessarily against what the union wants to do. I believe in union workers. But I also don't believe that we should penalize black homeowners that can use their houses. All this is coming in town, and everybody going to make a lot of money, but black homeowners is going to sit there, some of them, because of inflation, fighting for their how to pay their mortgage. Why wouldn't we do that? So I see Disco Brian saying, I'm glad you stood with the Mandani. I've always said I will agree with the Mandani and disagree. I'm not going to call him no name, but I will challenge him. I challenge Dave Dinkins. I am an activist. I'm not a political hack. Just because I like somebody, I do like Mandani, and have supported him. Thing I'm still gonna challenge when I see everybody in town making money. But this is a huge thing. World Cup, talking about you got to spend $150 to ride out there on the train and back, and you can't drive. And y'all don't want people that may have an extra room in their house to be able to use it. Y'all don't want our businessmen to be able to put their T-shirts out. No, I mean, why are we here if we're never going to speak up for our people? And nobody had to call me on that. That was just exactly what we need to deal with. It is critical to me. All right, I got some suggestions. I'm going to work on it. And I'm glad that somebody mentioned Stevie because I can get in touch with him and wish him a happy birthday. Let me encourage all of you to be with us tomorrow. We'll be doing, of course, our Wonk, Legal Wonk Day. I will be in tomorrow with Jennifer Jones Austin. And I think I got a little surprise guest coming on Politics Nation this weekend. So just I hope to be able to announce it tomorrow or Friday. But I'm taking in some of your suggestions, but I'm trying for somebody that might be very, very interesting to our radio audience. And I think that what I'm trying to do is bring in this troubling time. This is very serious, what they're doing, these voting restrictions. Very serious. It could cost a third of the Congressional Black Caucus. It could cost a trend to really just turn back everything that was gained in the 60s. And not on my watch. I think all of us should say we don't want our generation to be the one that lost the things that was gained. And for all the cynics out there talking about, well, did nothing happen the last 50 years, then why are they undoing stuff if stuff wasn't done? Just say you ain't done nothing in the last 50 years. There's been plenty done. Now, do we need plenty more? Yes. But when people tell me nothing has happened the last 50 years, it's more of a confession of their inactivity than it's analysis of what was done. So you're admitting you were not involved in the struggle because you would know what results came out of the struggle and what didn't. So keep talking. It'll tell us who you are. OG Kelly's saying I should get Todd from Cleveland on Politics Nation. OG, I got to pray about that one. Yeah, I got to take that one to the altar. All right, let's get ready to go. Let me thank all of you that called in, listening, you that called in and couldn't get through, but hung in there anyhow. Remember, whatever you do, wherever you go, however you feel, tell somebody, tell anybody, tell everybody. Reverend Al told you personally, keep it real. Keep it real.
2: Keep it real.
0: Keep it real. Talk to you tomorrow.
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0: And Grand Rising family, thanks for rolling with us on this Wednesday morning. It's a hump day. We're halfway through the work week with our guest, Danielle Smith. She's the chair of the Baltimore chapter of the Black Women for Positive Change. She's got a panel with her. They're having a voter outreach event taking place tomorrow in Randallstown at the community center there. And they're trying to get folks energized about voting. And we have some more with us. We have Dr. Cody. Also, Danny Blount is with us. And Danny, I'll let you finish your thought.
1: Well, thank you, Mr. Nelson. Again, you know, people need to be motivated. You asked a question about the Collegian Boys School in Baltimore City, which should come out and they should vote those folks out of office who they feel didn't represent the city, and to work and to try to make sure that that school wasn't closed down. That's number one. But the key is that we must get out. We must be motivated. We must come out and vote. And vote. That's the only way we're going to change things. As Dr. Cody said, things are changed, and Katrina said, things are changed by legislation. You must get those folks in office that are going to go and fight for your community, for your state, you know. But, you know, people need to be motivated. There's some instances that happened in Baltimore County with the vote for four more. We were trying to get four more districts so that more females, more minorities can be part of the county council, you know, with so much stuff that went on with that, that needs to be exposed during this voting season. Everybody needs to know who was involved, who wasn't involved, who didn't support us, and who did support us. People need to know what these folks did and didn't do so that when they go and vote, they know who's on our side and who's not. That's very, very important, and that's why I'm glad Daniel is doing what he's doing. But you know, political forums, debates, all that stuff needs to happen so that people can get the real story. You know, there was a thing back in the day, I'm sure everyone probably knows about this. You know, there's a story, there's your story, my story, but it's always the rest of the story. We heard that slogan from the great commentator in Washington, D.C., I think. What was his name? That was his slogan. Now you know the rest of the story. But that's what people need to know. They need to know what the real deal is, and it's up to us.
0: Right, I think Danny's phone is going in and out. But Danny, I thank you for your thought. Listen, before we let you go, Sister Danielle, can you tell us about, give us all the details of tomorrow's event?
2: Yes, I'm great. And to also elaborate on Danny said, there is a backstory. Just because you see certain people endorsing individuals, look at the background, find out who they are, check out their websites, all of that stuff, because some of these people have their names attached to organizations, and we serve on these organizations and these boards, and we know that those persons actually didn't do anything. With that being said, this is all about voter registration, voter education. And also, if you are already registered to vote, come out to get this information. We will also have a voter's guide that we get from the League of Women Voters that gives you a brief synopsis of individuals who are running. Look at those questions, because local things that go on in your community, if you don't go to those questions, then those don't get put through. So again, tomorrow, May the 14th at 6 to 8 p.m. at the Randallstown Community Center, we want you to be informed, and we will have ways for you to be engaged. You can register to vote. You can find out your voting locations. You can request a mail-in ballot. Visit the resource tables, because they have a lot of information for you. Meet some of the community leaders. And then also, if you want to make some extra money, come out and apply to be an election judge, because the Board of Election will be there as well. We hope that we get to see Lottie Dottie and everybody out there tomorrow.
0: All righty. Thank you, Danielle. Thank you some more. Thank you, Dr. Cody. Thank you, Danny. Thank you, guys, for doing this and putting this on for the folks in the Baltimore area.
2: Thank you so much for having us.
0: All right, family. Five after the top here. Let's switch over and let's go to Memphis. City Councilman Pearl Walker is waiting for us. Grand Rising City Councilman Walker, City Councilwoman Walker, welcome back to the program.
3: Grand Rising to you as well, and thank you.
0: Well, thank you, because, you know, we want to find out what's going on in Memphis. We've seen what happened in the capital, the state capital, what was going on in Nashville with the two Justins. They've been making national news. In fact, one of them, Justin Jones, I think he's in California this morning speaking before the California Black Legislature. And if you're out there in Cali, he's going to be speaking at 9:45 California time. But What happened? Tell us what's going on in Memphis, in your area.
3: Sure. And may I quickly take a moment of personal privilege and offer condolences to the family of Brandon Clark, one of our Memphis Grizzly members, was found deceased in a home on Monday in Los Angeles, and he was only 29 years old. So condolences to the family of Brandon Clark. And on to your question. So what is going on? So very recently, the Tennessee House, they changed the districts, the congressional districts here in the state. They approved a new congressional map that dismantles the state's only majority black district, which is going to favor, in hopes to, let me say it like that, in hopes to favor Republicans and reshaping the 2026 midterm elections. And so the Tennessee General Assembly, they passed this new congressional map that splits Memphis, the state's only majority black city, the state's only majority black county. That's Shelby County. We have 95 counties, 94 of them majority white. And so they divided Shelby County into three districts. And what this did was it effectively dismantled the 9th congressional district currently represented by Democratic Steve Coyne. This legislation also divides Nashville across 5 districts, altering the boundaries. We had redistricting in 2020, and redistricting in Tennessee, we've been doing it for the past 56 years. It's been in conjunction with the census, but they also overturned that, and so they've done redistricting during the middle of the 10-year cycle. And our Republican governor, Bill Lee, he signed the map into law shortly. They did this as a result of the Supreme Court ruling that weakened Section 2 of the Voting Rights Act, which previously limited racial considerations in redistricting. And I'll pause there.
0: Wow. But because you're actually going through it. Many of us are just hearing about this, and we see it all through many of the southern states that this is taking place. Was this sort of a surprise to you as a lawmaker, or did you anticipate this coming down?
3: So I would have to say yes and no, or both. And so what was circulating in the rumor mill was that they were wanting to take over Shelby County and split it up and make at least 1 to 2 more counties, going from 95 to 96 or 97 counties. But what they did in turn was split it up with respect to congressional districts. So some things were out there, but it wasn't quite, just wasn't quite fully defined or accurate or whatever. And now I'm hearing that in addition to these congressional districts, they're going to go back and redo the House districts. That's coming up. But I'm telling you, the world is watching. The country is watching. And if people say, we're heading toward a civil war. Well, if we are, it's going to pop off in Tennessee. It's an evil spirit here that carries over from. It carries over from the Confederacy. You have to understand, Tennessee is the state where the KKK was founded, just up the road here in Pulaski. Tennessee is the state where Memphis is located, where Dr. King was assassinated, and on and on and on. It's a lot of evil residue spirit in our soil here. It's just awful.
0: Wow. You sent me an article. I'm going to share the title with the family that was in the Milwaukee newspaper. Failure to punish Confederates after the Civil War created the culture of impunity that shields Donald Trump today. Can you talk about that
3: powerful?
0: For a minute? Yes.
3: Let's break that down. So one of our former council members, the late Dr. Talib Kareem Muhammad,
4: And I am a city kid. For those of you who are listening to me for the first time, thanks to Carl, I am a city councilwoman here in Memphis District 3, also in District 9. And the redistricting has not affected me personally, but it has affected my city. And but this article, impunity. So history rewards our research, as Dr. Muhammad used to say, history rewards our research. And where in history do we celebrate treason? Where do people celebrate treason and treasonous in history? But so going back to the end of the Civil War, President Lincoln and Johnson, they pardoned Lee and the leaders of the Confederacy. They should not have done that. And it has created a culture of impunity that is still existing. And this culture of impunity, this is when individuals, institutions, they can violate laws or rights without fear of accountability. Does that sound familiar to you? Allowing abuses to persist and systematic injustices to flourish. But those people who were on the steps of the Capitol a few years ago, they should have been arrested and charged with treason and tried accordingly. Robert Lee, Governor Lee.
0: Are they related?
4: Look, Robert Lee, possibly. Let me Google that now. I'm going to let you know. I know, right?
0: Okay.
4: But the leaders of the Confederacy, they should have been charged with treason and tried and imprisoned, if not publicly executed. Research later, y'all, what society has done with treasonists over the centuries. This is crazy. But here in the United States, we uphold our treasonists. We all over the South, you know, in recent times you have these statues, this controversy about the statues. Should the statues still be up? Some people say, well, it's part of history. But we, in turn, we uphold treasonists in this country because of this culture of impunity.
0: Family, just joining us, our guest is City Councilwoman Pearl Walker from Memphis. They divided up her city, a congressional city, the only black, major black, I think it's the only black congressional seat at the time. Am I correct in saying that?
4: It's a majority black congressional district and majority black county as well.
0: So
4: we divided up the congressional districts, not the county, but the congressional district.
0: The congressional district. Is there any upside to this? Can this, you know, what they try to do, revert back on them? Can it hurt them? Do you see anything like that in this move?
4: Yeah, because, well, let's talk about the money. So Shelby County, they get more tax dollars from Shelby County than any county in the state. And we have an ecosystem here. So Memphis is in the corner of Tennessee. And on our west boundary, we have Arkansas. You just go across the bridge right there downtown, and you're in Arkansas, West Memphis, Arkansas. And they have a black mayor, by the way. And here, and then on the south border, which is just a few blocks from my home, literally, you have Mississippi. And so we have a very unique ecosystem here that they're going to disturb, and they don't realize that, but they're disturbing a very intricate, valuable ecosystem. And they've been wanting to take over Shelby County because of the amount of money that is connected with this region. Although we have a lot of poverty amongst the residents, but when it comes to business and the ecosystem, it is very valuable. And that is the downside. They are disturbing a very valuable ecosystem with this horrible legislation.
0: Right. I'm glad you put it in perspective where Memphis is located, close to Mississippi and close to Arkansas as well, because I got a tweet. A tweeter wanted to know, Councilwoman Walker, would a national boycott do something? Would that change their minds? Your thoughts?
4: And thank you, ma'am, for that question, that comment. So, yes, it would change. That's the only I can't think of anything else that would matter to them other than affecting the purse, you know, affecting the money. And we need to be boycotting. There have been some lawsuits filed by the NAACP here and with our state conference and some others, and their other organizations who are party to it. Actually, on the sidebar, the Memphis City Council yesterday, it wasn't a majority vote, but we passed a resolution opposing the new districts. And people say, well, what good is that going to do? But people need to know where people stand on this, if nothing else. And, of course, I supported the resolution. But, oh, gosh, I lost my thought. So the question was, what was the about the boycott? So
0: right. People
4: are talking about a boycott, but this stuff is about boycotts. Every time it's a questionable police killing and other things that happen that affect us adversely, us meaning folks that look like us, it should just be understood to keep your damn money in your pocket except for necessity. We don't need
0: right.
4: A
0: hold that thought right there. I'll let you expand on that when we get back, Councilwoman
4: okay.
0: Walker. Family, he's just joining us. I guess it's Pearl Walker. She's a Memphis City Councilwoman. They're trying to expand the only congressional black district in her city. What are your thoughts? You want to jump in on this conversation? Reach out to us at 800-450-7876 and take your phone calls next.

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4: This show has been previously recorded. 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

And Grand Rising family, thanks for rolling with us on this Wednesday morning with our guest, Memphis City Councilwoman Pearl Walker. Sister Walker's given us an example of what's going on in Memphis. They decided the governor of Tennessee, in the Republicans in the state, redrew their district, which is a predominantly black district, congressional district, that is. And they also did some other stuff we'll talk about momentarily. But Councilwoman Pearl Walker, I'll let you finish your

0: You may think you know McDonald's drinks, but you don't know them like this. 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
1: Need to show the impact of our dollars, and you know the Montgomery bus boycott, it went on for months, and there have been others, but I don't understand why people don't want to get on board with that. It's a no-brainer, and like I say, you don't have to have a meeting or a tweet or a press conference or anything. Just do it. Just do it. We don't realize the economic power that we still have amidst the poverty that's in the pockets of our community, but the total economic power of the Black community is still up around what, $14 trillion annually.
2: Yeah, let me jump in and ask you this question, though, Councilman Walker. When the governor of Tennessee made this move, she's got white folks in Memphis and in the surrounding areas in Shelby County. Were they in agreement with him, or did some of them come to you and say, "Hey, that was mean spirited. I totally disagree. I'm totally opposed to that." Or are they on the same page as the governor and the Republicans in Tennessee?
1: A lot of them are on the same page. Republicans. A friend of mine who was an amazing talk show host like you, the late Leon Gray, he said Republicans hold their noses and deal with each other. Democrats don't do that, regardless of so-called race. Democrats don't operate the same way as Republicans. So what has the response been? Yeah, a lot of people support this. A lot of Republicans support this. I want to say possibly some white Democrats support it. And speaking of white Democrats, liberals, y'all need to get off the fence and make a choice, take a stand. Okay, I had to go there. But yeah, so, and then there are people who are kind of indifferent about it. But yes, this legislation has unbelievable support in spite of the opposition.
2: Right. And let me just add this, because what the governor of Tennessee has also done is removed every Democratic caucus member from the House standing committees. So that means, you know, when they have these deciding how to divvy up the taxpayers' money, all the Democrats won't have a say in doing this through November of 2026, the midterms. How do you see this? Is this move to appease Donald Trump?
1: Oh, yes, they're in lockstep with him. This is all part of one large agenda, whether it's pro-Republican, pro-white, pro-Project 2025. This is part of a larger agenda. And we got to talk about it for what it is. This is about that power and genetic annihilation. So people, we live for a few centuries since this notion of race has been put forth to us, and we embrace it. The thing is that whiteness is associated with power and privilege. Well, who wants to give up their power and privilege? But we've all been duped, because this notion of race is an artificial construct. Bear with me now. But understand, but people don't want to call it for what it is. People are fighting to maintain their power. Who wouldn't do that? Who would just give their power up just because it's the noble and righteous and moral thing, fair, equitable thing to do? No, that's not what we're dealing with. Simultaneously, they're dealing with their genetic annihilation. Look at the numbers. Look at the predictions of how black and brown this country is going to be in the next 5 years, in the next 20 years, next 25 years. So they're thinking about all that. They're playing chess, and we're playing checkers.
2: Yeah, I wanted to get the response from, and you can speak for the people you represent in your district, because we saw what the two Justins were doing in Nashville and that raucous demonstration, and they were fighting.

0: and against it. But is that same energy being displayed in your district in Memphis?
1: Yes, it's being displayed in my district to a degree, but it is growing, it is rising. And then yesterday, as you brought into the conversation, now they have removed all Democrats. Listen, y'all, this is what Carl was saying. They remove all Democrats from their committee assignments. So this that is adding fuel to the fire. And this happened late in the day yesterday. But yes, and so it's and I like to use the word passion. When people look like us and they show up as the two Justins, and I love both of them, and Justin J. Pearson, who is running for the congressional House seat, District 9, and they, the way they say, I just love the way that they show up. And with yesterday's decision about moving Democrats from the House seat, yes, that is a growing sentiment where, yeah, more people are showing up like them and being vocal. But with us, it's called being radical and out of order. And they saying that they're doing this because of how the response was from the Black caucus members, because they locked aisles in opposition to the new redistricting and using props. And yeah, Justin Jones, he did light a copy of it was a paper copy of the Confederate flag. But that's why we were talking about the Confederates earlier. This is what this goes back to. But the fact that they would do this and remove them from the committee assignments is just awful. But shout out to Representative Justin J. Pearson and Representative Justin Jones.
0: I'm going to ask you, though, you know, because what we're hearing, what's going on in Tennessee, in your state, is what we read about in school, you know, about the Civil War and the fights. And it seems like it's all coming back full circle now. The people, especially because many of us weren't around back then, you know, to hear the stories. Are they feeling that thought? Are they seeing that? Are they expressing those thoughts as well, Councilwoman Pearl Walker?
1: Yes, in different manners of speaking, and actually the article that I shared with you about the Confederacy and the culture of impunity, I shared that link with Representative Pearson last night, and he actually texted me earlier before I got on the air, and he agreed with, you know, the article, and that's what we're dealing with now. And when you think about the that was a good question. You just made me think about something else. Most people in the United States, they're sprinkled around, but most people in the United States, when you think of the Confederacy, Carl, you think about stuff in history books and things that happened a long time ago. But y'all, this stuff is happening. The Confederacy is alive and well. In recent times, when people want to protest George Floyd or protest Black Lives Matter or something like that, they show up, y'all. They show up in recent times. Sometimes they have on the hoods, sometimes they don't. But they show up in trucks, in flatbed trucks, and they're sitting on the trucks and they're waving the Confederate flag. Y'all think of this stuff as something in history. We're still witnessing this on the regular. This is part of the culture here. This Confederacy, this attitude, this spirit of the Confederacy is still alive and well in the South, especially here in Memphis, in Alabama, Georgia, Mississippi. We are still living this. This is nothing for us to see Confederates memorabilia, although people speak out against it. It's nothing for us to see this randomly in our lives as we live in the South in these current times. Yes.
0: I'm trying to figure out if there are some... Yeah, but I'm trying to figure out if some whites who see differently, who, you know, some whites in Shelby County, we'll use the entire county, if are against what they've seen, this Republican takeover. And I didn't call it what it is, Republican takeover, or the pushback to the Confederacy. Are you getting whites who are sympathetic with the black cause?
1: Yeah, there are many. There are thousands, probably millions across the entire, millions across the country that think that this is wrong. They do. They think this is wrong, and many are standing with us, and they're going to be volunteering and supporting candidates and all of that. But like I said earlier, some of these liberals, they need to get off the fence and pick a side so we can know who's who and what's what, so we don't try to bring people into the fold who are not necessarily in our best interest, because we do that already unknowingly, sometimes knowingly. But yes, yeah, so for the record, there are white people who are against this legislation. Yes.
0: Gotcha. 28 away from the top of our family. Memphis City Councilman Pearl Walker is a guest, and she's discussing what's going on in Memphis, in Shelby County, and to be exact, what's going on there, and the changes, the redistricting. They're ground zero for all of this. This is what they live through each and every day. What's the upside of this? Are people more energized to register to vote and thinking about voting?
1: Yes, that is the positive. And so we just had elections here last week on the 6th. It was the primary for the Shelby County, the county races. But yes, people are getting on board. A lot of people are talking about how many registered voters who have not been voting, and strategies and ways to activate them. And I think that is a good initiative, but simultaneously we need to also be registering as many people to vote as possible, and in simple layman's terms, getting the word out to the public as to the importance of voting. Because people will say, you know, I don't understand what they gonna do, what they want to do, all that foolish talk, and look at where we are today. But when people tell me they don't vote, Carl, I don't get upset. I don't. I want to know why they don't vote. And my response is this: whether you vote or not, elected officials are making decisions every day that affect your life. Government is in just about every area of our lives. So why not have say-so in the process? Because they're making decisions that are affecting you. But most people don't see it like that. They don't understand it like that. I mean, even to what side of the street you're driving on. So our lives are legislated on so many levels, and people, they just get up and live their lives. But yeah, our lives are legislated on so many levels.
0: Yeah, and what you need to add is tell them that's your taxpayers' money. They're deciding how your money's being spent. If you're not there, they're spending the money in their communities to build better schools so their students get better educated, come back and do the same thing they're doing to us, to your children. So maybe that will spark a change in their minds when they think about not voting or not, letting somebody else decide for them where their taxpayers' money's going. But, hey, we've got a challenge ahead of us.
1: Hold on, absolutely, because to your point, and thank you, here in Tennessee, we have these school vouchers. And the people who are getting the vouchers are not the people who need the vouchers. You can use these vouchers and go and pick certain schools for a better, a more of a quality educational experience for your school age children. And we also have a state lottery here, but the majority of the people who are getting the lottery are not those who are in the greatest need. Well, I'm sorry, lottery scholarship. So we have a lottery here, and the lottery was to create this state scholarship program. But what has happened is the people in the private schools, the charter schools, the people who have more autonomy, they pass the scores of their students. And most of these schools are people who don't look like us. So they pass the scores so their students will be eligible for the lottery scholarship. It's just awful. I'm telling y'all, the Confederacy is alive and well in the South. It all goes back to it. This lack of integrity, this lack of accountability, it's all tied into this culture of impunity where people do things and they don't have to be accountable. They are not being held accountable. We have someone in the White House who has been impeached twice and nothing happened. There's no accountability, no integrity, no accountability.
0: Right, and hold that thought right there. We've got to step aside for a few moments. When we come back, though, I want you to get into this article. And, family, you can Google this article that Councilwoman Pearl Walker shared with us. Failure to punish Confederates after the Civil War created a culture of impunity that shields Trump today. I want to get your thoughts on that. Again, the title of the article, it's in the Milwaukee Independent. It says, failure to punish Confederates after the Civil War created a culture of impunity that shields Donald Trump today. What are your thoughts, family? You want to get in on this conversation with City Councilwoman Walker? Reach out to us. 800-450-7876 and we'll take your phone calls next.

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0: And Ryan Rising family, thanks for staying with us on this Wednesday morning, 18 minutes away from the top of the hour, with the Memphis City Councilwoman, Pearl Walker, just telling us what's going on in Memphis. They divided the congressional seat, the only congressional, black congressional seat in Memphis, and the folks in Nashville doing some other stuff as well. It makes you wonder. Before we go back to her, there's something we remind you coming up later this morning with Speaker Greg Palast. He's an investigative reporter. He worked on, did extensive research on voter irregularities. He's also close friends with the acting president of Venezuela, Delcy Rodriguez. We're going to talk about Venezuela. Also going to talk about voting irregularities as well. Also, tomorrow we're going to be joined by a futuristic researcher, Brother Sadiqa Bakari, and also a holistic doctor, Dr. Heru, will be with us. So if you are in Baltimore, make sure that radio's locked in tight on 1010 WLB, or if you're in the DMV, you're on 1450 WOL. All right, Councilwoman Walker, the article again talked about the Confederacy. So the failure to punish Confederates after the Civil War created a culture of impunity that shields Trump today. What should have been done to those Confederates after the Civil War? And was this, do you think that the failure to punish them was done deliberately? Not only did they not punish them, they rewarded some of them for losing their slaves. They got reparations. So can you address those issues for us?
1: It goes back to a mindset and a value and a white supremacist mindset, that thinking you're better. And it's like they was boys, you know what I'm saying? They was boys with each other, so they lost the fight, but they still boys. And yeah, they will upheld all these statues. We still have these monuments all over the South celebrating Confederate leadership. They were not punished. They were forgiven. And nothing for the enslaved people who suffered, but the very men who led a rebellion to preserve slavery, that choice, that part, that's where this, I lost my thought, Carl. I'm just another kind of person today. I know I wasn't like this on the other two.
0: But
1: I'm in the middle of it.
0: Right. And it's astounding because, you know, we're talking about history, and you sort of, now we're reliving history. This is the stuff that we read about in the books, and now it's here. So how are young people dealing with all this? Because some of us, they probably didn't know about this, about Jim Crow and what was going on. And all of a sudden they go, oh, that it sounded like so far away, so way back. And you know, probably thought we made so much progress. We've had a black president, and now they're seeing their rights are being cut off. How are the young people dealing with it?
1: Well, thanks to the technology, the social media, and all of that, fortunately, they are able to engage on their own. And I'm seeing things that they're doing, and sidebar, YouTube. I watch a lot of YouTube. You can put these topics in the search engine in YouTube, and you'll see young white people who are hosting podcasts who are talking about this. So whether they're getting it in school or at home, they on their own are able to find out about this, and they're questioning this. Of course, some of them are with the other side, but they are questioning this. It's not making sense to them. Why? Because it doesn't make sense. And so, I'm glad that they are able to take initiative on their own and find out more about this. But young people of all demographics, they're able to see and witness this and find out about it on their own. So that's a good thing.
0: Gotcha. 14 away from the time there, Bill is joining us. Bill's in Baltimore. He's on line one. Grand Rising, Bill, you know, with City Councilman Pearl Walker.
2: Yes, sir. Thank you for the opportunity. Top of the morning to both of you, and top of the morning to you, City Councilperson. I guess I'm calling in because you raised a question in reference to something that I've been talking about for the last couple of years, and that's the Civil War possibly kicking off. So I would like to just from your perspective in terms of, you know, how do you see that timeline? And, you know, I guess my other point is that when we talk about the midterms election, I keep saying that we're not going to have no fair midterm election. And so what is going to be our position? Because we know that Trump and them are going to do everything they can to stay within power. And I don't think that we could afford to wait for the midterms, trying to see if that we could flip the districts. So that's my questions to you. I would just like to see how do you say that. And last, let me say this, if I can, Carl, because here in Baltimore, we're pushing for what's called Unity Day. We try to make it a national day every March the 8th. So we're asking other cities to help to make that a reality. So I would just like to hear her remark to them three comments.
0: All right. Thanks, Bill. Councilwoman Walker.
1: Sure. Thank you for that question. Yeah, and that's great. Yeah, this in the context of possibly a civil war and the midterms. So in terms of initiatives of getting out the vote and all of that, as more energy, this is creating more energy, whether it's get out the vote or redistricting, whatever. There's more energy from all areas concerning this. And I think that this energy, I think the energy from the different areas, different views, opinions, values, parties, all of that, this energy is going to collide with each other. And I think that's what's going to set it off. As we get closer to the midterms and more people are speaking out and more people are having voter registration and more people are barking from the other side, this foolishness about what's in the best interest of the country, as more people are exhibiting this culture of impunity, as more people who traditionally and have never been accountable, they're going to continue to conduct themselves in the way that they have. And understand, a great man, Malcolm X, he said, by any means necessary. Everybody uses that but us. That scares us to think that we got to get out here and live our lives and make some choices on behalf of our future based on by any means necessary. That should be the mantra, or at least one of them, that we're preaching by any means necessary, because that's how they're conducting themselves. They are going to, didn't the man say something about stealing the elections or cheat? Yeah, by any means necessary. And so that is what's going to create this energy that could explode and lead to a civil war. But I don't necessarily think it's going to be about people involved that look like us. It's going to be white people who are for and against what is happening in this country. It's going to be about disgruntled white males who have always lived with privilege, regardless of their economic standing, but having the privilege that's associated with being white, and also the arrogance and the esteem that they hold because they are part of a group that's in charge, even if they live in poverty, just the arrogance and the confidence that they are part of the ruling group and the people who are in charge look like them, they have a certain arrogance. So I think I don't want to be repeating myself, but yes, he brings about a great question. As we get closer to the midterms, we ain't seeing nothing yet. This is really just the beginning.
0: Yeah, we're not even talking about the economic piece, too, that's going to cause a lot of issues for folks, and not just black folks, but everybody as well. And that's on the horizon right here. 9 minutes away from the top there with Memphis City Councilman Pearl Walker. Sister Fahima is joining us from Washington, D.C. She's on line 7. Grand Rising, Sister Fahima, you're on with Councilwoman Walker.
3: Yes. Good morning, Mr. Nelson, and good morning to your guest, Representative Walker. I wanted to mention two things. I just sent you an article from the NEA, which talked about how school vouchers are intended to support the affluent and leave the rest of us behind. And Ann Reynolds, who was part of this at one point, she, in fact, has, you know, been revealed what the agenda is. And what has happened, it has happened historically around the country because, for example, we have Sidwell Friends in this area and the Georgetown Day Schools. And if you don't have the money to make up the difference, you're not going to be able to send your kid to these affluent schools. So it's really just a scholarship for the affluent. But also, Representative Walker, could you talk about the provisions that were made? And it ended up with a controversy where one of the representatives was pretty much justifying slavery. And it happened a couple of months ago around the vote for the school curriculum. Do you recall that situation that took place?
1: Yes, I do believe so. You're talking about the House member that used the Bible to justify slavery.
3: Yes, yes. Could you talk about actually the legislation that was being debated? Because it is absolutely outrageous. I think what has happened is that people have been bamboozled because how we got here is because, yes, they did send a lot of disinformation to members of our community and propaganda, but there were a lot of people that were going along with it. Like if you look at Byron Donalds, for example, Byron Donalds wasn't invited to the party after the election, but he was out campaigning for Donald Trump. His wife was supposedly on the short list to become the director of the Department of Education, and they ended up picking the wrestling lady. And so many of these people who were help us get here, they're actually on the outside looking in. But please share the information about that incident that happened around the curriculum in Tennessee, and I'll hang up and listen. Thank you.
1: Thank you for that. And so a Bible passage that said that it inspired. But anyway, a Bible passage was used to support an ethics rule change in the Tennessee House not too long ago. And the policy, it was proposed by State Representative Matthew Heer, Republican Jonesboro. It requires lawmakers to get a second signature when filing an ethical complaint, and he was saying that he was drawing from a biblical requirement that allegations have to be corroborated. And he said, it's close here, if there's not corroboration, if there's not evidence that it is present, then we are working off hearsay, we are working off gossip. And so the model is they were. It's just another way. The state representative that I was personally closest to, Jay Hardaway, he passed about 3 weeks ago, and he spoke out against this. It goes against the role, so to speak, of elected officials. And requiring anybody to have to seek approval of another independently elected official before they can act on behalf of their constituency, it just doesn't make sense. Now, I know she was saying something about the vouchers in education, but that's what I know about the Bible being used recently in terms of supporting some legislation.
0: All right, hold that thought right there. We got to step aside so our stations can identify themselves down the line. When we come back, though, tell us what Memphis folks are doing now. Now they've heard the ruling. They've been threatening to take their country back for years. They're officially almost on the brink of doing it. What are folks that especially in your district, Councilwoman Walker, what are they saying? What's the next move, and how can we help? We're not in Memphis, but we're seeing what happened to our brothers and sisters in Tennessee. How can we help, and what should we be doing? Because it's coming for all of us, not just people in Tennessee. Family, what are your thoughts? You want to join this discussion? Reach out to us at 800-450-7876, and we'll take your phone calls next.

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0: And Grand Rising family, thanks for rolling with us all morning long. Our guest is City Councilwoman Pearl Walker from Memphis. You saw what the after the Supreme Court did. A lot of these southern states that took a cue from the city, from the Supreme Court, and redrew the district boundaries, the congressional district boundaries. They did that in Memphis, which was predominantly black, was the only one, I think, in Shelby County, and cut it up, trying to dilute the black voter representation. And our guest is this is what we're discussing this morning. What's our next move? What do we do? B in Atlanta wants to join the conversation on line one. B, you're on with City Councilwoman Pearl Walker.
1: Grand Rising Bob, I call, and Grand Rising Queen Pearl, strength and blessings to all those who love you. I have one statement and a question. My statement is that the concept of we is fairly new. When we was back in the motherland, the Xhosa and the Fulani, they didn't know each other. They may have shared ideas, may not, but a culture group were about their group. The Fulani had their tradition. The we came about when we got baptized over the water, unfortunately, and was brought here. So the concept we knew, like, okay, we are both experiencing the same thing right now. And why I speak of that, because I realize when I think objectively, many times we speak to each other, you might have a we mentality. Everybody don't have a we mentality. So it's like, we need to do this. We need to do that. People are like, no, I'm going to do this. So first, how do you combat that? Because I believe that's kind of the challenge. Some people might look at liberation differently. Two, what is the plan B if everybody don't come out to vote? And three, as you said before, the continual situation, just like cancer. Cancer can come back. If we get the Democrat president, every seat come back, what do you do with Confederates? What do you do to Confederate soldiers? We never saw that, just as Thomas Jefferson said back in the day, that these Africans, when we let them go, if we are in slavery, what are we going to do with them? And the agenda was to exile us and get rid of, because they said they are revolt. So again, what do we do? If everything go where you want to go, what do you still do with this cancer? And the thing, I love you. Peace and blessings, strength, and you have an outstanding day. You, Baba Call, and Queen Pearl. Thank you again.
2: Hello?
0: Yeah, he's waiting for you to respond. Go ahead.
2: Oh, okay. Yes, thank you for that, my brother. So he unpacked a lot. So here in Memphis, a lot of people use these terms, silos and cliques. You know, Memphis has a lot of silos. Memphis has a lot of cliques. And I tell people, this kumbaya moment and this we that he's referencing, this totalness, this absoluteness of everybody coming together, being on one accord, I don't see that, because in this particular struggle, I can't work with everybody. You know what I'm saying? You have to find the intersectionality with people that you can work with, and you all come together. And then maybe, if we want, for purposes of the point, if that silo can find another silo that they have common ground with, and then they can come together and work together. But you make a great point about the we, because that totalness, that kumbaya thing, I just don't see it. So I work with people that I can work with. I support who I want to support. But yes, you find the intersectionality, you find the common interest, you find things that this calls, that you can find things in common with other people in terms of how you want to approach this. I think that's something that we can do. And he was talking about the slaves and what was, you know, how the slaves were handled. So there's this book called The Ethnic Myth, and it talks about all the different racial and ethnic groups that came to this country at the beginning of the last century. And it takes, each chapter takes the dominant groups, not the ones that we have now, but the ones that we had at the beginning of the last century. So this doesn't touch on the Middle Easterners and a lot of the groups that we're dealing with now. But in this book, he talks about the Jewish people, the Italians, the Irish, and just breaks them down from the standpoint of education, family structure, and just different things. And what it made me realize was when the Industrial Revolution came, that was the timely and perfect point where this country could have done right by the descendants of the former slaves and let them have those jobs, all those jobs that were created from the Industrial Revolution. Where would we be now? Where would this country be now if we would have received preference on all of those jobs that were created by the Industrial Revolution, but instead they import a bunch of employees? You see what I'm saying? And so we're dealing with Jim Crow. And by the way, this new legislation locally, they're calling it Jim Crow 2.0. But instead, they're shipping a whole bunch of people that look like them and gave them the jobs versus giving us the jobs. Can you imagine the stability our communities would have all over the country if we would have had that kind of like a head start or a jump start on establishing our communities? And so going back to the Confederacy, it's been alive and well, y'all. Y'all just hadn't been dealing with it, but we've been dealing with it every day.
0: Six after the top there. Momentarily, we're bringing in Greg Palace to talk about voting irregularities, also what's going on in Venezuela. But Pearl Walker, City Councilwoman Pearl Walker from Memphis, my question to you before the break was, so what's the plan now? What do we do? And specifically, what does Memphis, what are you telling the people in your district that they have to do now because of this gerrymandering?
2: I think this is equal to voting is inform yourself. We don't have an excuse not to be informed. I campaign on closing the information gap. We have these phones in our hands. They're in our hands all day, these smartphones. Google this stuff. Google this, these things that are going on. Get the information. Understand what's going on and the why and the connection to your personal life and to your family, your community. But understand what is going on and vote, volunteer, donate, amplify the voices of people like myself and the two Justins and other people of what's going on in the South. Share this article. This is setting the precedent. Who's to say that in your particular state this won't happen? In your particular city and county that this won't happen. So make sure that you vote. The world is watching, and donate to candidates. Find locally. And here, the candidates that are here in Shelby County, donate to these candidates. I'm telling you, I've been a candidate. I've been a candidate twice. $5. What is $5? And all that money Obama raised with the text messaging and asking people for what? What was it, $1, $2? But the donating is so important to help these candidates get their message out. These signs cost money. Commercials cost money. T-shirts. It costs money to run an effective campaign. Donate any amount you can donate. Donate. And that's what I say. Support this from as many angles as you can. Or you can just find something specific to you and volunteering. You don't have to leave your house. With the technology, you can stay at home. 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
0: All right. Thank you, City Councilor Pearl Walker. Thank you for your thoughts this morning. And listen, anything changes in Memphis, please give us a call.
2: I will. In closing, that's 901-289-6909, 901-289-6909. 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And the lady who asked the question about the vouchers and the Bible verse, please get in touch with me because I think I probably have something else to share with her. Thank you so much, Mr. Nelson.
0: All right. Thank you. That's Pearl Walker. She's a city council member for Memphis. And you saw what the Supreme Court, after the Supreme Court made their decision, they decided to chop the only black congressional district in Memphis. And one, I think the only one in Shelby County, the county that Memphis is in.
2: And the only one in Tennessee.
0: In the entire state. Wow.
2: In the entire state. The only one.
0: Wow. All right. Well, we're going to get Greg Palace to chime in about that. Thank you, Councilwoman Walker, and keep up the good work.
2: Thank you.
0: All right, family. All right, our next guest is investigative reporter Greg Palast. He covered Venezuela for BBC Television and The Guardian. He knows the acting president of Venezuela, that's Delcy Rodriguez, quite well. He also knew the president who was kidnapped, and you know who, Maduro. And you can read the Palast reports at gregpalast.com, where you can also download for free Palast's last half-hour documentary, which was on the Hugo Chavez, the assassination of Hugo Chavez. Also up there, too, is a lot of information about voting, because Greg has been a watchdog, watching folks go to the polls and talked about how the voting irregularities. So, Greg, Grand Rising, welcome to the program. And I got to ask you this, though. Straight up, after you heard the Supreme Court ruling, what did you think?
3: Nothing new under the sun. I'm going to tell you, Carl, this is the bad news. The bad news is that that ain't nothing compared to the other stuff that they're doing to block the voters of color in America. You know, I've been on this beat for The Guardian, BBC, Rolling Stone, and latest Raw story that black suppression of the black vote is, we are going in reverse on voting rights. And it's not just the gerrymander. We're talking about massive purges. We're talking about all kinds of new obstacle course between you and the ballot box, and they know it overwhelmingly affects voters of color. I've been on the beat for 26 years now, Carl. Jeez. I got to tell you, man, it is the worst is coming. Here's the good news is, and this is very important. Otherwise, I wouldn't even bother talking or bothering you. We're still not North Korea. They still can't steal all the votes all the time. If you want to win with 51% of the vote, forget it. That hasn't happened since your current affairs class in 11th grade. Okay? You have to win with 55% because the suppression of the vote is about 3 to 4%. That swings a lot of elections, including the 2024 election. If it were not, and if you go to gregpalast.com, you'll see my story, which gives you the numbers called Trump Lost, Vote Suppression Won, Here Are the Numbers, and it breaks it down. I used to teach statistics, and I was the expert witness for Black Voters Matter, a rainbow push, and the NAACP in a federal court action, going through the numbers of the illegal removal just in Georgia alone of hundreds of thousands of completely legal voters who were purged from the voter rolls. This is the big, big, big danger right now. And but they can't steal all the votes all the time. So if we are active, if we are aware, we can fight these laws harder in the courtroom now. I testified in federal court for my late great friend, the Reverend Jackson, my friend of 50 years. And we're not going to win through court action now. We win with our feet voting. And I know it sounds simple. It's not simple anymore to vote. I'm sorry. Get over that. It's going to be work. You're going to have to check your registration 50 days before the election to see if you've been purged. This one thing that allowed Reverend Warnock, John Ossoff, and Joe Biden to win Georgia in 2020 is a massive campaign where we got the list through a federal court of all the people who've been purged wrongly from the voter rolls. 334,000 people wrongly purged, almost entirely voters of color. And we reached out, got about 100,000 people re-registered, and that flipped the elections. Not, by the way, because I'm for Democrats. I'm for voters. Just, I think voters should choose our president. I think voters should choose our senators. And that's what I've been working on. So, and then one final advertisement for free. Thank you, Jamie Foxx, for providing funds so I could make my latest film, Vigilantes Incorporated, America's New Vote Suppression Hitmen, Vigilantes, Inc., is available for free. 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You can click in and watch the film for free. Thank you, Mr. Foxx.
0: All right. Thank you. You know, I got to ask you this, though, Greg. How did they purge? What's the system they used to purge? Let's look at the voters in Georgia. What did they use? How did they just pick up names and say, hey, this is a black sounding name or Spanish sounding name and kick them off the polls? Mm-hmm. How did they do it?
3: It's very sophisticated. In Georgia, for example, they said that people had moved from their legal, no longer lived at their legal voting address. Well, it turns out that rule, first of all, what it's capturing is people who don't answer postcard. We're talking students. We're talking urban communities where people will move even within apartment buildings. So lower income people move a lot more in apartment buildings. They often don't have their address on mailbox, et cetera. They understand how this works. And then, like tragic cases, you have a lot of people of color, especially Hispanics, African Americans, in the military. And so they're not home because they've been assigned by, like, for example, in my film Vigilantes, Inc., you'll meet Major Gamaliel Turner, African American, one of the he's in his 70s, by the way. He's one of the Pentagon's top experts on what's called warfare of the future. A brilliant African American warrior. He was assigned to the military base in California from his home near Fort Benning, Georgia. And they didn't send him his mail-in ballot. He asked for his ballot, and he called up. He said, what's going on? They said, well, I've been challenged, that he'd been challenged. I said, what does that mean? They said, no problem, Mr. Mr. Turner, the major there. Just come into our office and prove you are who you are. And he said, well, I'm 2,700 miles away. He did, by the way, just so you know, he did fly 5,000 miles round trip to get his vote counted because his father, Reverend Harold Turner, was the co-founder of the Southern Christian Leadership Conference. He was going to get that vote no matter what it took. But that's crazy. So understand that one of the big dangers here is we have private organizations that are Trump front groups that in states like Georgia and Alabama and Florida, Pennsylvania, are allowed to, under old Jim Crow laws, are allowed to challenge individual voters. This is not the government. 800,000 people, almost entirely voters of color, their votes were challenged by this organization, True the Vote, and then Trump's lawyer has an organization, Eagle AI, that sends in spreadsheets with tens of thousands of names. We're not saying.
0: Hold that thought right there, Greg. We've got to take a short break. Hold that thought right there. Mark from Anaheim sent a question for you as well. Family, you two can get in on this conversation. Our guest is investigative reporter Greg Pallas. He's done a lot of work on voting irregularities. We're also going to talk to him what's going on in Venezuela as well, because he knows those players personally as well. Yeah. What are your thoughts, family? You want to jump in on this conversation? Reach out to us at 800-450-7876. And we'll take your phone calls next.

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1: And they removed all these James Browns from the voter rolls. I'm not making this up. 90% of the 100 most common last names in America are minority names. Jefferson, Jackson, Smith, Black. You're getting it? Besides, I mean, it's very easy to identify, obviously, Rodriguez, Garcia, Levy, and Nguyen, which is a Vietnamese name. And these, so 90 out of 100 of the most common last names in America are minority names. So if they do the things like name matching, like, oh, did James Brown vote more than once? Well, you might say that's a common, James Brown's a common name for a Black voter, not the same guy, but it's not a common name for a Republican. And they know, yeah, they'll probably, if of the, of the hundreds of people they removed from the voter rolls named James Brown, they're going to capture a few white guys. They're going to capture a few Republicans. But these guys are playing the statistics. They understand how the game works. You get rid of every person with the last name Jefferson, and you know who you're eliminating. And so the algorithms that they use are very sophisticated in targeting voters of color. And I'm not guessing. I worked with for the ACLU of Georgia, Andrew Young, and Black Voters Matter Fund. We went name through name, not a sample. We went through name for name of the people that they removed from the voter rolls of Florida and found out that 2 out of 3, 66%, were people who, according to the records of Amazon and Microsoft, and believe me, they know exactly where you live. Amazon doesn't deliver the wrong tidy whiteys to the wrong Carl Nelson, common name. We literally could name for a federal court 340,000 people, their names and addresses, who were wrongly removed from the voter rolls. And that's a system that blew out from Georgia, which is their main test ground. The GOP for these vote suppression tricks. And I'm not picking on the, I'm not partisan on this. It's just that the GOP has a reason to get rid of voters of color. I literally, you could go see my technical reports, that they're kind of boring. But to make it personal, for example, on those purge lists, they included Christine Jordan. I was at a polling station in Atlanta, Carl, when Christine Jordan was thrown out at the age of 92 in her walker into a storm saying, you can't vote here in Atlanta because you don't live here anymore. I went to her house, which is just down the street. She, believe me, she lives in Atlanta. Not only that, there's a picture of Martin Luther King on her wall having dinner with her at that house. And I said, oh, you knew King? And she said, well, it's my cousin. He came here every Sunday after church. Martin Luther King's cousin was removed from the voter rolls. On grounds, she didn't live in Atlanta. She lived right down the street. And if they can remove Martin Luther King's cousin, she was on the voter rolls for 50 years. She registered the year 68 when her cousin Martin was murdered. If they can remove her, they can remove anyone. And they know what they are doing. And it's, you know, and I got to tell you, Carl, it's heartbreaking when you're there at the polls and you have African-Americans who burst into tears over these things. Even Major Turner, and he's a tough career military guy, he was in tears over them taking away his vote. Because after all we've gone through, here we are again. It's not just numbers, it's tragedy.
2: Yeah. 27 at the top there. Let's mention Mark from Anaheim sent a question for you. But before we do that, Robert in Kansas City has a question for you. He's on line two. Grand Rising, Robert. You're on with Greg Palast.
1: Hey, Robert.
3: Well, actually, yes, Carl. That's a comment. I was reading who designed these black districts in Louisiana.

0: And this is what it says. I'm only going to take a minute to read this. It says the Louisiana legislature's Republican-led majority drew the state's congressional districts, including the 2024 map that added a second majority black district under pressure from federal lawsuits. So here's the reason why the Republicans drew this second majority black district. It says the intent says while the map was designed to comply with a court order under the federal under the Voting Rights Act to improve black representation. So Republicans are the ones who drew these black districts up in Louisiana to improve the Voting Rights Act. The Supreme Court came in and said that it was unconstitutional. So this ain't really on the Republicans. This is just this is the Supreme Court doing all this, removing these removing these districts, these majority black districts that Republicans created.
1: Right. Thank you, Robert, for that. And Greg, can you speak to that? The Republican, the Supreme Court doing the work of the Republicans?
2: Okay. Look, the Supreme Court only created, you can't credit them. You can't say the Republicans are creating black districts. They did so under pressure from the courts. And then they went to the Supreme Court to say, we don't want to do this. We don't want to create districts for black voters. Look, there's a reason we have a Voting Rights Act, and it was in the discussion for 65. You have states which are traditionally suppressing voters of color, have long and they had a standard. Like if you only had 35% of the black population registered to vote, that was considered prima facie evidence of Jim Crow. Come on, if only one out of three black people are registered to vote. Is it because they don't want to register to vote? That's ridiculous. So the federal government said, okay, that's the scientific evidence of Jim Crow. The courts are now overturning that, and you have people like the Supreme Court has actually stated in the 2013 decision overturning Section 5 of the Act, which was that – and this is a quote from the Supreme Court – official Jim Crow has been eliminated. Now, I spent a lot of time in Georgia, North Carolina, Ohio, and I can tell you Jim Crow ain't been eliminated. Jim Crow's just become now James Crow systems analyst. You know, Dr. James Crow. It's gone, basically we've gone from white sheets to spreadsheets. And unfortunately, spreadsheets can be even more effective at eliminating voters of color because, again, they use these algorithms. I'm sorry. Jefferson, Jackson, Rodriguez, if you're not checking your registration 2 months before an election, you can be in tears on election day with your name removed. They know what they're doing. And so you can't credit the Republicans for doing what a court ordered them to do. Yes, and I'm not being partisan. I've seen Democrats, obviously Democrats are originally the party of Jim Crow, and I've seen some pretty ugly stuff in places like California where the Democratic Party, or in New Mexico where the Democratic Party has been very hostile to the American Native vote, even though they're almost to a person Democrats. You have an issue of electoral racism in America, the kind of electoral apartheid that we just have to address. And it's true that it's mostly at this time the Republican Party which is responsible because they know how you vote.
1: 29 away from the top of the hour. Before we go to Mark's question, I'm going to ask you this. Because the Supreme Court ruled, does this make your job? Are you going to continue your investigation into voting irregularities? Does this make your job easier or harder?
2: Well, it's easy. It makes it easier to report because the racists are coming out of the woodwork and they're showing their faces. So for a journalist, it's easier for me to identify the racism. As a technician, I have to fight to get the documents from inside government. But yeah, I just spoke with Latasha Brown, who is the co-founder of a Black Voters Matter Fund. And we are going to put together a 6-part series. If you go to gregpalace.com or Black Voters Matter Fund, you can sign up and get 6 ways that they could steal your vote and how to prevent that. So no one's slowing down. I spoke to Gerald Griggs, head of the NAACP, president in Georgia, tremendous trial lawyer, C.K. Hoffler, who is the chairwoman of Rainbow Push. And Santita Jackson, since her father passed away, is stepping in. And so no one is going to slow down, Carl, because, you know, we can't. I would love to. I'm working on a film now with Leonardo DiCaprio and Robert De Niro. And I would love to just work on that and not have to think about voting. But, my God, everything's on the line. And so I'm back on the votes. You know, we use a polite term, Carl, vote suppression. What we really mean is shafting black voters out of their vote. You call vote suppression, but it's just good old Jim Crow in a fancy cyber form.
1: Is this just straight up racism?
2: No, actually. Race is the marker. If you're a black voter, you're a blue voter. You know, and yeah, there have been some changes. You have a lot of young black males who voted for Trump, you know, so, it's the black vote is not monolithic. We certainly know that the Hispanic vote is not monolithic, big split between men and women there. It's not that the GOP doesn't like the color of your skin. They don't like the color of your vote, which is blue. So in fact, Virginia changed its, again, wiped out a Democratic, or tried to, when the Republicans went, no, it wasn't, sorry, Virginia, it was Carolina, South Carolina, Maryland too. The GOP actually said, oh, we're not racist, we're just partisan. We don't like democracy, but that doesn't make us racist. We're just picking on black. We're just eliminating black districts because the GOP wants to take control of Congress. They're actually upfront about it. It's ugly, but the effect is overwhelmingly racial. I've pointed this out to the courts. I've worked with the organizations. I've done the statistical analysis of those voter rolls, and all this trickery lands most heavily on African Americans. And actually, I have to say, the group that's most affected, by the way, are American tribes, the Indian nations. They're the most solid Democratic group in America. And it's not that they don't like Indians; they don't like. They're not anti-red. They're anti-blue. They vote Democratic. Does that make it acceptable? No. For years, the courts have ruled that if the effect is racial, it's unconstitutional. We had a civil war. 600,000 people died to get the 15th Amendment, the 14th Amendment passed. And it is... We are literally undoing the Civil War. It's horrible. But we can fight it and we can win. Reverend Warnock, who was the minister, who still is the minister, by the way, at the Ebenezer Baptist Church, Martin Luther King's old position, he still preaches on Sunday. I've been there on Sundays. So you have Senator Reverend Warnock. You have a progressive Jewish senator who, his brother from another mother, John Ossoff. Because voters overwhelm the steal. You can do it.
1: And hold that thought right there, Greg. Let's take a short break, our last break. When we come back, though, as I mentioned, Mark Mannon has a question for you. And also, Christian Malby wants to talk to you. Family, you too can get in on this conversation with Greg Palast, who's an investigative reporter. He's done a lot of work for the BBC TV and also for The Guardian in the UK or Rolling Stone. He's got a few documentaries out as well. But we'll talk to you when we get back. And you can join us at 800-450-7876. And we'll take your phone calls next.

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11: And God Rising family, thanks for staying with us on this Wednesday morning, hump day. We're halfway through the work week. Before we go back to Greg, let me just remind folks today, May 13th, on this day in 1985, the police in Philadelphia dropped a bomb on the MOVE headquarters on Osage Avenue. 11 members of the MOVE organization were killed. 5 of them were children. And 61 homes were destroyed on that avenue. 250 people homeless, all because they dropped a bomb on the MOVE organization. They didn't like the MOVE organization. Same time when that bomb was being dropped, we were over at the UN with Stevie. Stevie Wonder was speaking before the UN at the General Assembly. He was the first artist to speak as an artist at the General Assembly. He wasn't a king or president or queen or whatever, but the South Africa had banned his record, Apartheid Is Wrong, and South Africa was trying to get the rest of the world to go in on that ban. So Stevie went there to speak to them, and I mentioned that because it was his birthday, and this is when we found out after the event, we were going out, and then everybody's running. The reporters running to their respective stations, I guess, to find out what was going on. They dropped a bomb on Philly. That's what they kept saying as they ran by us. But anyway, I just want to remember that. And also, happy birthday to Stevie Wonder. Little Stevie Wonder is 76 years old today. 800-450-7876. As I mentioned, Christian is calling us from Malibu. Wants to speak to Greg Palast. Grand Rising Christian, you're on with Greg Palast.
12: Hey, Christian. Good morning, gentlemen. Hey, in November 2024... the Democrats had 7 million more people registered than the Republicans, and they lost. What it was is that Kamala Harris lost the election by 230,000 votes. If she would have taken 3 of those 7 swing states, she could have won. Now, the problem is that was the second time that Kamala Harris lost. The first time she ran when Joe Biden was running, she went out on the tour. Within 90 days, she came back to California and had to drop out. So she's dead. She's persona non grata. The problem is the Democrats understand talking about, you know, registration, but they have nobody right now who's a candidate that can beat any Republican right now. There are some people out there, but they're not in the mix. So the Democrats are making the same problem they did in the last election. They have dead players like AOC and Kamala. I saw in the headline last week. They got to find somebody that can win. The problem is who you put. The people that we know out front, they're not hit. Tell me what you think, Greg.
4: Well, I'm nonpartisan, so I'm not going to give Democrats advice on how to win. But I do want to tell you this, that Donald Trump, if it weren't for voter suppression, Kamala Harris would have gotten another 3,565,000 votes. That's a pretty good analysis. I've done the numbers. This is what I do for a living. I used to be a professor of statistics. I lectured on this at Harvard and other places. And so you have to understand, she would have beat Trump's popular vote by 1.2 million votes if it weren't for these rules that disqualify black votes. For example, 4.7 million voters are wrongly purged. You had 2.1 million mail-in ballots were disqualified. And if, according to the state of Washington, which did analysis, if you're black, you're four times more likely than a white voter to have your mail-in ballot disqualified for things like postage due, someone challenged your signature, you left off your middle initial, whatever. That affects black people, the loss of the mail-in balloting. You're 300% more likely if you're a voter of color to be shunted to a provisional ballot. 1.2 million provisional ballots were rejected in 2024. And that's overwhelmingly voters of color, 1.2 million provisional ballots. When you're given a provisional ballot, the chance is nearly half, 43%, that it will be disqualified. So you're talking, and then, of course, the massive, and then you have rejection of voters. You have these registration drives, and people don't realize you may sign some yellow piece of paper. That doesn't mean you're registered. It means you just submitted a piece of paper. By the way, I tell everyone, please register online. Take a screenshot. Don't register on a piece of paper. They're not going to add your name. So we have a problem of blocking people from voting. Now, it's true the Democrats have not put up, let's face it, they haven't put up strong candidates. So you get a guy like Al Gore, you get a candidate like Kamala Harris, and they make it close enough for the GOP to steal it. So you're right in that. Obviously, a party has to think about who their nominees are, and so that it's not close enough to steal. As I say, they can't steal all the votes all the time. So you have to have a candidate that can beat them by 3% to 4%. I get your point.
11: Right. Two away from the top of the hour. And I mentioned Mark from Anaheim sent a question for you, Greg. He says, evangelicals demanding more Christianity, John Birch Society demanding isolationism and less foreign intervention, libertarians demanding less taxes, Dixiecrats, also known as states' rights party, and sovereign citizens demanding less federal government intrusion have all allied and have taken over the Republican Party. Now that they have control of the three branches of the U.S. federal government, all have seen is less Christian-like behavior, more foreign intervention and wars, and more taxes, a.k.a. tariffs. And he goes on to say, now that the Trump administration is demanding that all states submit their voter registration rolls because of the U.S. federal government will decide who can and cannot vote in November. He says, what say you?
4: It's very dangerous. The federal government is asking every state to give up its voter files. You say, well, so what's wrong? Because here's what they're going to do. They've already announced and they've set out the plan in what's called their SAVE Act. But this is happening just by executive order. So they take the voter rolls and they're doing two things. They're returning an old system, an old Jim Crow system, which I and the ACLU and League of Women Voters busted, called Interstate Crosscheck. And they take names. Again, they'll take common names, James Brown, Jose Garcia, Jesse Jackson. They'll take these common ethnic names and they'll compare them state to state. So they'll say, okay, James Brown voted in Atlanta. James Brown voted in Arizona. It's got to be the same James Brown. And I've seen these lists. The middle names don't match. The ages don't match. They got junior and senior mixed. And they say these are the same voters. So what they're supposedly doing is stopping voter fraud. But I keep asking them, I said, if there's fraudulent voters, that's a felony crime. Why don't you arrest them? They don't. They take away your vote. Now, if you rob a bank, they don't just close your bank account. They arrest you. So if there's illegal voters, we're not for them. Go arrest them. But they don't. They just say, oh, two guys named James Brown. They must be committing the crime of voting or registering twice. Let's remove both of them. I'm very, very concerned about this turning over the documents to DOGE, which under executive orders, that it goes to DOGE. And the other is that they're taking deportation lists and comparing them to the voter files. And again, they'll find someone named Garcia who's been deported, and then they remove Mr. Garcia in Florida because, oh, he's been deported. He's obviously come back to try to vote. Well, there's 832,000 Garcias in America. But they understand what they're doing. They know whose vote they're getting rid of. And I'm very, very concerned about this federal seizure of state voter files.
11: Gotcha. Nine away from the top there. Asian has a question for you. Asian is calling from Boston. Is online too. Hey, Grand Bob. Rising Asian, your question for Greg Palast.
13: Yeah, hi. Hi, Carl. Hi, Greg. Greg, so you have such solid proof about this fraud that GOP is committing. Why don't you go to the biggest beneficiary of this? That's the Democratic Party, DNC, and Kamala Harris and Obama's. Why aren't you able to convince them of all this is going on?
4: Well, I have to tell you.
13: I have one more question.
4: Yeah, okay.
13: Just so we can follow up.
4: The other one is, I have a good story.
13: There's no system in the world that is based on just name matching. You have to have at least one more attribute to match, date of birth or SSN. Why would suddenly a Michael Brown, 200 Michael Browns will get removed without checking if they have the same date of birth or usually there are secondary, tertiary matches required. Like even the addresses need to be matched.
11: Right, right. And Asian, I hate to rush, but I want to give him a chance to respond because we're racing the clock.
13: Yeah, yeah.
11: But
13: that's
11: I think
13: right.
11: If you call.
13: Sure, thank you. Yeah.
11: Okay.
4: These are excellent questions. In other words, why are they removing James Brown, James Robert Brown from the voter rolls? And because he has a similar name to James Elliott Brown. They don't want to do the corrections. In fact, I saw this in my first vote suppression case in Florida in 2000, where they were matching. For example, I met a voter named Willie Steen, and he was matched against he was removed from the voter rolls of Florida because he was matched to a felon in Ohio named Willie Steen. I look at the records. Willie Steen of Ohio is a white guy who's about 20 years older than the black man who was removed from the voter rolls of Florida. You bet. You can listen. I worked with American Express experts and Amazon. They used to use 35 matches, 35 data points to make sure that they got the right person. Now they go up to 1,800 matches. No, because the state, and what I found out in 2000, I got the internal memos saying, don't sharpen the algorithm. We don't want it right. We don't want to find out that we're going to remove two people from the voter rolls. We want to remove 200,000. They know exactly what they're doing.
13: Yeah, but nobody, we're not talking about 1,800 matches. He's talking about at least two matches. Like, how about matching on a date of birth? I mean, there's no system in the world that will say this is okay, just make a decision based on name matching. That is, I mean, everybody knows, even my name, I have a same name within 5 miles from where I live. How can you have that kind of algorithm anywhere in the world?
4: Can I tell you something right now?
13: And the DNC. Why aren't you going to DNC?
4: Yeah. Oh, I am. Just so you know, Reverend Jackson, before he passed away, when he was still able to move about, went during the Harris campaign. He and the Biden-Harris campaigns. He went to Washington. He told me he sat down Kamala Harris and Joe Biden and said, "Now you know Greg Palast's work." He cites me specifically to Harris and Biden and said, "Now, what are you doing about these vote suppression tactics like the mismatching of names?" He specifically, by the way, he specifically brought up your example, which is the cross-check program. And they said, "Oh, well, when we get in, we'll pass the John Lewis Voting Rights Act." And Reverend Jackson said, "Well, you're not going to get in unless you do something now." So I don't deal with the Democratic politicians because I'm nonpartisan. But I can tell you, Reverend Jackson literally took it to Kamala Harris and Joe Biden, and they just stared at him. The Democratic Party's been generally very hostile to discussions of vote suppression. They tell me they're afraid it'll discourage people from voting. And Stacey Abrams has showed them that's not true. You tell people your vote's at risk, and they want to go out and protect it. But it's not my job to save the Democratic Party. I'm a journalist. But I can tell you from my work with Reverend Jackson, it was, they're – you don't count on, I guess the answer is, don't count on a political party to save your vote. You save your vote.
11: 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And we got to cut it there because we're just flat out of time. But Greg, we didn't get a chance to talk about Venezuela. 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Yeah, we got to talk about that because Greg knows the players intimately. He knows, I don't mean it that way, but he knows Delcy Rodriguez, Maduro, knows the game and knows what's going on. But Greg, you've got a lot of stuff on your website. How can folks get themselves some of the information on your website?
4: Okay, if you want to hear the story we didn't get to on Venezuela or on voting or any of those things, go to Greg Palast. 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And you'll get a lot of the story.
11: We're just flat out of time. We got to run. Thanks, Greg. All right, family, that's it for the day. Class is over. Stay strong, stay positive. Please stay healthy. We'll see you tomorrow morning at 6 o'clock right here in Baltimore on 1010 WLB and the DMV on 1450 WOL.
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0: and Grand Rising family, and thanks for making us part of your morning ritual. Later this morning, futuristic researcher Siddiqui Bakari will take over our classroom. Now, Brother Siddiqui will reveal the truth behind the technology and infrastructure of mind control and algorithmic trauma. He's going to go deep this morning. Also, he's going to offer some critical insight into the future of transhumanism. But before Brother Siddiqui, writer Simeon Booker Mohammed will break down the latest UFO and alien revelations, including the long-anticipated release of classified documents on the topic. But to get us started this morning, we're going to speak with Holistic Dr. Heru. But first, let's get Kevin to reopen our classroom doors on this Thursday morning. Grand Rising, Kevin.
1: Hey, Grand Rising, Carl Nelson. How you feeling?
0: I'm still learning, Kevin.
1: Yeah, yes, sir. Indeed. And you made it infectious. We're all still learning now.
0: Hey, listen. With the folks who come on today, Dr. Heru, Simeon Booker Mohammed, talking about aliens, and Brother Siddiqui, taking us to a deeper level of artificial intelligence, I know I'm going to learn something.
1: A veritable smorgasbord of learning.
0: Yes,
1: that's easy
0: so
1: to speak. Say yeah. That five times fast. Hey, look, but speaking of learning, I've just learned that a mere change of your name in China can get you past being banned, man, you know, so it's just like the old Chinese secret.
0: Break that down for us.
1: Okay, yeah, let's make it make sense. I get it, Carl. Marco Rubio, that name is easy enough to pronounce, has been banned. He was banned from visiting China because of some things that he had said about human rights and things like that, so they banned him from coming to China, but he accompanied President Donald Trump to Beijing during their summit, and here's how the alias ban worked. The previous sanction, he was twice sanctioned and banned from entering China due to his vocal criticism, like I said, of human rights issues, particularly regarding Xinjiang and Hong Kong. The linguistic shift, here's what he did. Shortly before Rubio took office as Secretary of State in January, Chinese officials and state media began using a different Chinese character for the first syllable of his surname. So they changed it from the character, I guess that looked like an R-U, to now it's an L-U, and my best pronunciation of it is U-B-Yao. Instead of Rubio. And so this change allowed Chinese authorities to process a visa for a different name, bypassing the restrictions formerly imposed on the original transliteration, which Chinese embassy officials stated only applied to his actions as a senator. So that's what I'm referring to. There's just a slight change there in Chinese.
0: And you think people believe that? Don't you feel you know, is Rubio? Is Rubio? Is Marco Rubio? You know, he's a slight character change. Right. They just didn't want to create a scene. They wouldn't let, okay, Rubio, come on in. You know, they just want to, you know, that's an excuse. Do we really think the Chinese are that dumb? Are we supposed to believe that? You know,
1: wasn't it Aretha Franklin who said a rose is still a rose?
0: That's right.
1: As Shakespeare said, a rose by any other name, it's still a rose, y'all.
0: That's right.
1: However,
0: but they try to, you know, that's that thing with, I guess it's sort of Americanism, and they get that from Donald Trump. We're the hottest, we're the best, we're the greatest, we have this, you know, so everybody else is inferior, so the Chinese are not smart enough to understand that. Come on, give me a break.
1: And those are Carl's words, folks.
0: We already did the disclaimer.
1: Smart, right?
0: Right, let's get the disclaimer. Those are my thoughts, and not Kevin's, not anybody else on Radio 1, and anybody that's affiliated or associated with our corporate office or the company. That was my interpretation. So big ups to the Chinese for just, you know, that was just a minor, that's just a minor thing to do. Let's move on.
1: That's
0: the Chinese. That's what we're here for. What's the deal? What do you want?
1: Right, you know. Exactly. So speaking of that, Iran war hangs over the China summit. They're standing in the shadow of an Iran war as Trump prepares to meet with Xi Jinping. He's eager to move on from the conflict, which is hurting his domestic power and the global economy. And so he's going to have another nation looking over, you know, sort of looking over their shoulder, or at least being a part, being the elephant in the room. And Xi hails the new era in U.S.-China relations, but warns Trump on Taiwan. So both sides agree the Strait of Hormuz should remain open. However, they're saying that that Taiwan is the most important issue in China-U.S. relations, and it could create a very dangerous situation if mishandled. And go ahead, make sense for us, Carl.
0: Okay, yeah, because China wants to take over Hong Kong. They want to take over Taiwan, and the Taiwanese are really concerned that they will lose the back and the support of the Western countries, including the United States, UK, France. You know, they say they're going to support China. I mean, support Taiwan, and China has its eyes on Taiwan. Taiwan is a bustling economic country. It's a great engine, you know, it makes a lot of money, does well, but it's still, China still claims it, but unofficially, you know, the situation between the two countries has deteriorated. So hopefully it might be a bargaining chip for Xi when he meets with Trump. You back off of China, we'll back off Iran, because Iran is China's largest trading partner. They sell them more oil than anything else, and Iran sells them at a discounted price, and they get money, and that's what keeps Iran's economy floating. Also, they give intelligence to Iran, intelligence about America, where American military bases are and who's there. They just give them freely to, well, not freely, but, you know, a discount on the oil. So if he could close it, make a deal, if you get China to stop buying Iran oil, and if China says, well, we'll do that if you give us Taiwan, if you turn away from Taiwan, we got a deal. So I guess that's what's on the table right now. The Taiwanese people are concerned.
1: Yeah, well, we'll keep our eye on that. They say it's a caravan of CEOs over there, as well as they welcome the business leaders that President Trump has with him.
0: Trust me, Kevin, the Chinese are not impressed by that. You know, they've got their own business people. They got their own economy, their economic engine, the build, you know, and some of the stuff they just copy from us and build a better product than they do. So that's not impressing them at all. He took them with him.
1: But the whole world wants to hear what Elon Musk has to say.
0: Well, I'm glad you brought that fella's name up, because Tesla, BYD, the Chinese electrical vehicle that somehow Musk has got the United States not to sell or import. You can go to Mexico, you can go to Canada and buy one, and you can drive it here, but you can't register it here because it's banned. But it's better than the Tesla. So this is there's a problem. Musk is there. He's hoping that he can get his rockets and Tesla sold. Everybody wants a piece of the Chinese market because there's so many people in China. But China is protecting that market because they got their own electrical vehicle, the BYD, which is supposedly better than the Tesla. So there's a lot of geopolitical shifts going on in those meetings.
1: So then Elon Musk merely has to look at the blueprint and copy the car? I don't know.
0: Well, he probably has at some point, you know, but the people, the Canadians who are driving, the Mexican people who are driving, they say it's way better than Tesla. And they can drive it across the board, but they can't register to any DMV here. And that's the problem.
1: Oh, I
0: see. Because I'm telling you, it's a lot less expensive than Tesla, too. That's the main point. And it's got a better battery. The battery lasts, you know, that's NV, what they call it? Length energy, something like that.
1: Right.
0: Yeah, but the energy, how long the battery lasts before you have to charge it again, that's the key. With Musk's Tesla, you've got to charge it maybe once a day or something, depending on how far you go. But with the BYD, you can charge it up for probably a week, and it fills up faster like a gasoline car. So that's the major problem there with the Tesla, the BYD.
1: Sold. Hey, look, well, in rapid fire radio, I'll share some D.C. news with you. There's a bombshell 554-page report alleging that Metropolitan Police Department crime stats were manipulated. We talked about that yesterday. A 16-year-old was charged with bringing a gun to Whitman High School, and a vigil held for a man killed in Arlington police shooting. And the Preakness Stakes coverage is still going on, the 151st Preakness. I don't know how much you're into that. And as far as the weather goes, it's going to be breezy today, cooler weather still. The temperatures may be reaching 60 degrees, and What are we going to do about that? But that's the way it is, Carl, on the 14th of May. Thanks for your time. Your guest is standing by.
0: All right. It's getting warmer next week, though, Kevin. It'll be in the 90s next week in the DMV era.
1: So I'll take your word for it. The weather will come to Carl Melton. Thank you.
0: All right. Thanks, Kevin. Dr. Haru, Grand Rising, welcome back to the program.
2: Yes. It's a pleasure to be back, Carl.
0: And finally, Dr. Hu is a holistic doctor, and he has a protocol for reversing cancer, and he's going to bring some receipts because, you know, people talk about they do this and they do that, but one of the things I like about Dr. Haru, he's got receipts, you know, he can show you the results. So Dr. Haru, you know, as I mentioned every time I talk to you, we always have some new listeners who've never heard you before. So just give us a little bit of your background and how you started, how you came up with this protocol for reversing cancer.
2: Sure. So my background is I have a degree in biology and psychology, double degree with a focus on neuroscience. Also have a Juris Doctor degree, and I began formulating herbal medicine over a decade ago, doing experiments around cannabis and cancer. Everyone has heard about some of these stories around people reversing their cancer with cannabis oil, particularly Rick Simpson oil. Those people who have not heard about it, you can just, you know, type that in your Google search and put in Rick Simpson cannabis oil and cancer, and you'll find many testimonials, many different studies around cannabis and cancer, cannabis and the endocannabinoid system. So I branched out in cannabis because there were a lot of illegal hurdles dealing with cannabis. It tended to be expensive, and many people couldn't really tolerate the psychoactive effect of THC, which is the part of cannabis that makes people feel high. So I looked for another plant that might be able to do the same thing. So I, you know, dug into the research of the National Institute of Health, public medical libraries. And I started seeing studies on the leaves of the olive tree, olive leaf extract, and its anti-cancer effects, where I found studies, and these were rodent studies, but they were very promising, showing that olive leaf extract was killing cancer tumors in rodents between 9 and 12 days. I started doing more research and learning about the mechanisms of action of olive leaf extract against cancer, and found many studies that existed, and, you know, I thought it was quite promising. But as I dug deeper into the leaves of the olive tree and extracting the leaves of the olive tree, I found that it not only works for cancer, but it also had effects in lowering high blood pressure and also lowering high blood sugar. Then I saw studies that olive leaf extract not only has anti-cancer effects, not only lowers high blood pressure, not only lowers high blood sugar, but also kills a great majority of pathogens, such as viruses, bacteria, fungal infections, and also parasites. I found this to be very promising, and it is extremely anti-inflammatory. So because I'd become quite skilled in extracting medicine from plants, based on my work with extracting medicine from cannabis, I was able to extract the medicine from the leaves of the olive tree very efficiently, where I created my own brand of olive leaf extract. It's called Herbal Results, and it's probably the most powerful olive leaf extract in the market, based on the results that we've been getting for the past decade. And as you said, Carl, a lot of this information is quite new to people. People aren't hearing this information because a lot of the things that are good for most of our people are hidden from mainstream news. And what we've done is, being aware of that, we have compiled many different testimonials, video testimonials, on our website, herbalresults.net. So people can go to the testimonials page, and you will see over a dozen different cancer reversals. And what I mean by that is you'll see brain cancer reversals, you'll see lung cancer reversals, you'll see prostate cancer reversals, You'll see breast cancer reversals. You'll see liver cancer reversals. You'll see blood cancer reversals. You just see all different types of reversals on our website. Bone cancer. It goes on and on. And we documented these reversals. We've even had medical doctors who came down with cancer, and you know, they tried chemotherapy, it didn't work, and they ended up trying our protocol that we developed, a very specific protocol to deal with what we see to be some of the pillars of what causes cancer. So we have a dietary approach that deals with anti-cancer, and then we have an immune system fortification approach. And we also have an approach of using anti-parasitics, because what we saw was that there's a plethora of studies connecting parasites to cancer that's been ignored. And these studies go back from 1891, New England Journal of Medicine, all the way up to, you know, 2020s. We have studies on the link between cancer and parasites. So we treat it as a parasitic disease, a metabolic parasitic disease. And we've been getting
0: And hold on right there, Dr. Hu. We've got to step aside for a few moments. We've got to take our first break. When we come back, though, tell us why not having a detox? You said it's linked to parasites. Cancer is linked to parasites. Why not just have a detox? Wouldn't that work? Wouldn't that eliminate the cancer problems? So I'll let you respond to that. And also, does this work on other issues as well, like kidney problems? You mentioned high blood pressure, diabetes. Does it work, or it just works, your protocol just works on cancer? I'll let you respond to that when we get back. Mm-hmm. Family just waking up with us, 18 minutes after the top of the hour. Our guest is holistic doctor, Dr. Hu. He's got a protocol for reversing cancer. You want to join the conversation? You got a question or know somebody's have an issue with, it, with these cancers? Just call us up at 800-450-7876, and we'll take your phone calls next.
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3: And Grand Rising family, thanks for waking up with us on this Thursday morning. I guess it's Dr. Heru. Dr. Heru, he's a holistic doctor, and he's created a protocol that reverses cancer. And before we left for the break, I have a question to him. I'm letting him finish his thought, though. But first, I want him to tell us about if it's just cancer or does it cure kidney problems as well or any other issues, diabetes, and all the stuff that you know is impacting the black community. So, Dr. Heru, I'll let you finish your thought and bring us up to date on what this protocol that you created, what it does for some of the major illnesses that impact in our community.
4: Yes, and the answer is yes. And people can literally go to our website, it's a testimonials page. We have the very compelling stories of the reversals of many people with not only cancer, but also high blood pressure, diabetes, kidney reversal, epileptic seizure reversals, and we're going to now have a section on autoimmune disease reversals as well, in which I'll be giving a lecture about at E-Life Restaurant this Saturday coming, Carl. I'll be at E-Life Restaurant in Capitol Heights, and I'll be giving a four-hour lecture on eradicating cancer and autoimmune diseases. And we will be having live testimonials there as well, people who have succeeded in reversing their cancer where they have a diagnosis of NED, which is no evidence of disease. We also will have people there who were dealing with autoimmune diseases, and we're going to talk about how they were successful in reversing this. And so we're going to talk about the science behind it, going over scientific studies. We're going to talk about the protocol. We're going to talk about the different elements of the protocol using olive leaf extract. We also manufacture our own vitamin D, 3 plus K2. We manufacture our own magnesium, zinc, and selenium. And these particular things that I'm naming are reflective of the fact that when people present with high blood pressure, diabetes, and cancer, guess what nutrient deficiency?

0: You may think you know McDonald's drinks, but you don't know them like this. 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
1: So forth and so on. If you just go to drugs.com and put in the names of these drugs and their side effects, you will see acute renal failure. You will see increased levels of creatinine as side effects of these medications. And when we get people to lower their blood pressure naturally without these medications, all of a sudden the kidneys start coming back. And we have, you know, many stories of people with kidney reversal as well. We'll probably have some people call in and talk about that during the lecture as well. But the lecture will be focused on eradicating cancer and autoimmune disease. And we may be adding a third part to the lecture, as I've been getting a lot of emails where people would like me to cover Alzheimer's and dementia as well. So I will throw a section of all on to the lecture on reversing Alzheimer's and dementia as well, and giving people case studies. So none of this is just ideas or theories. These are actually case studies of real people who are diagnosed with these problems and who no longer have these issues. And some of them will be at the lecture live. So that will be Saturday, May 16th, 12 noon to 4 p.m., 9033 Central Avenue, Capitol Heights, Maryland. And if anyone wants any information on this lecture, you can contact us at herbalresults.net and we can send you the flyer, or you can call the eLife establishment at 301-324-6900. But yeah, thank you, Carl, for asking that.
2: Yeah, well, let me jump in and ask you this, though, Dr. Hu, 26 minutes away from the top of the hour. Dr. Sabi says that there's only one disease, one illness, and he says it was mucus. You saying that your protocol cures or reverses all of these different maladies. Is it the same protocol that you use for cancer, for kidney problems, for diabetes, or do you change them up a little?
1: Well, what we're saying is that many of these problems that people have is related to metabolic disorder. So when you have metabolic disorder, you have chronic inflammation throughout the body, which is also fueled by insulin resistance. This insulin resistance is chronic inflammation. Have inflammation attaching itself to different parts of the body. And when inflammation attaches itself to different parts of the body, what they do in terms of medical nomenclature is that they give you the Latin name of the body part, Carl, and then they add the word itis at the end of it. Itis is a Latin suffix meaning inflammation. What Dr. Sabi was talking about was he was really talking about the byproduct of inflammation, which is mucus, right? But what we're finding is that the major driver to many of these diseases is actually inflammation. When you get inflammation in different parts of your body parts of your body, they just give you the name of the body part in Latin, add the word itis. I'll give you many examples. So, for instance, you've heard of laryngitis, right? That's inflammation of the larynx. You've heard of meningitis, inflammation of the brain. Dermatitis, inflammation of the skin. Conjunctivitis, inflammation of the eyes. Gingivitis, inflammation of the gums. Prostatitis, inflammation of the prostate. And it just goes on and on and on and on. And you find that the majority of diseases in terms of medical nomenclature, the naming of diseases, end with the word itis. And if the majority of diseases end with the word itis, the question is, what does itis mean? Well, it means inflammation. And then the question is, well, if the majority of diseases are based on inflammation, what is the cause of inflammation? We find out that inflammation has three causes. One, infection will cause inflammation, right? Injury will cause inflammation. In other words, you hit your head on, you know, on a wall or something, or someone, you know, hit you accidentally with a baseball bat, or you fell on your bicycle, or you got into a car accident, you start getting swelling on that body part that was injured. Inflammation is always coupled by swelling. That's why when you see someone with an infection, a herpes infection on their lip, let's say, you'll see their lip, swollen. Because inflammation

0: infections come with swelling, which is inflammation. And then you have the third cause of inflammation. So you have infection, injury. The third cause is metabolic, food, what you're consuming. And the main culprit for inflammation based on food is sugar. So one of the main things that you do when we're talking about reversing high blood pressure, reversing diabetes, reversing metabolic disease, which, you know, is coupled with insulin resistance, is really telling people how to eat without consuming sugar and without consuming foods that convert to sugar very quickly. And these are called high glycemic index foods that are seen in your refined processed carbohydrates, which would be your wheat bread, wheat flour, white rice, pasta, cookies, crackers, soda drinks, those types of things. We show people how to cut that out of their diet and to institute a diet called a ketogenic diet. This is a diet that is very low in carbohydrates, and you rob the body of the toxins that are actually creating inflammation through sugar. We also tell people to cut out the vegetable oils such as just the vegetable seed oils such as canola oil, corn oil. All of those oils are toxic to the body. We show people the research on that, and then we tell them to replace it with unrefined virgin coconut oil, which is a very healthy oil. And you start seeing the inflammation go from people's bodies. You see people start to lose weight, and then they'll take olive leaf extract, which is anti-inflammatory and anti-parasitic. You see people literally losing weight, doing detoxes. Their blood pressure numbers go down. Their blood sugar numbers go down. Their cancer markers go down. Their tumor sizes start to shrink. And lo and behold, you've got somebody who's now a healthy person who used to have metabolic syndrome. And we're seeing, you know, results in these diseases between 30 days and 3 months.
1: And hold that thought right there, 29 minutes away from the topic. Hold that thought right there, Dr. Heru. I got to interrupt you because you mentioned several things, and I'm getting tweets. People send me tweets to ask you about. One was about weight loss, because you mentioned that about three times. The person says, is it true that losing weight will solve many of the medical problems?
0: Yeah, I mean, it solves many medical problems, because a lot of your weight problem is the fact that you are insulin resistant. People should, and when you come to the lecture, I'm going to break it down so that people can understand. All my lectures, I explain it so an 8-year-old can understand. But you have to understand what insulin does. Insulin is a hormone that serves a few purposes. One of its main purposes is to transport glucose, sugar, from the blood into the cell for energy. The human body uses two sources of energy. It uses sugar first, glucose first, and then it uses ketones second. So once the sugar reserves in the body are actually used, it takes about 12 hours from the time that you eat for the body to transition over from burning sugar to burning fat or burning ketones. The problem, Carl, is that most people, particularly in America, do not go 12 hours without eating, which means that the body has never transitioned over from burning sugar to burning fat. So you have to wait about 12 hours for the body to transition to burning fat from your last meal. But most people will eat another meal before the 12 hours is up, which means that they stay in a sugar burning mode, which is also fat storage mode. So when the body is burning sugar for energy, it is storing fat. This is a very important thing for people to realize. So imagine, for the last 50 years of your life, you've been storing fat 24 hours a day because you haven't gone 12 hours without eating. So what we do is we help people reverse insulin resistance by going into what you call intermittent fasting, which is just time-based eating. So you would pick a time throughout the day, a window throughout the day based on your schedule. And you stick with this window. You try not to make this window more than 8 hours, right? Some people do 6 hours. Some people do four. Myself, I do a 4-hour window to eat every day. And what happens is that the rest of the hours outside your window to eat, you do not eat food. use a drink, I'll drink water with lime in it, but my body then goes into a state of fasting after 12 hours. And because I do about 20 hours of fasting, if you just do the math on that, 12 hours from the last meal gives me another 12 hours to be burning fat. So what happens is that you end up burning fat without even doing exercise if you go more than 12 hours without eating. And so if people do what you call a 16-8, which is 16 hours, no food, 8 hours food per day for the 24-hour day, what happens is that your body gets many hours of fat burning where insulin is not triggered, where you're not into fat storage. So what has happened is that people put on weight over time because they keep triggering their insulin, which causes the body to go into a fat storage mode for 12 hours. And if people just learn this, people on our website have lost weight in the order of 40 pounds in 2 months, 60 pounds in 3 months. And it's quite dramatic. People started getting their 21-year-old bodies back, Carl. We have many of those testimonials as well. And then when you get people into this mode of fat burning, which is due to the intermittent fasting and changing your eating schedule, what happens, and you'll notice, is not only are you losing weight, but your blood sugar numbers start going down. Your blood pressure numbers start going down. Your kidney failure numbers start going down. Your autoimmune disease flare-ups start going down. And it has a lot to do with the diet and also making your body more insulin sensitive through time-based eating. This is very important. And many people are not going to tell you this, but guess what? Fasting is free. No one can make money from you fasting. So people don't know about the science of fasting and what it does to the body, how it helps you keep young, and how to ward off diseases. And so we'll cover that as well, because that is part of our protocol.
1: All right. Hold that thought there. We got to step aside, get caught up with the latest in the news, traffic, and weather in our different cities. Before we go, though, another tweet. Twitter wanted to know about your protocol. I'll let you respond when we get back. Do you have to continually take it, or once you've taken it and the issue has gone away, do you have to maintain it, or just one and done, or do you have to stay on the protocol? I'll let you respond to that when we get back. Family, just join us. Our guest is a holistic doctor. Dr. Heru is going to be in Washington, D.C. area this weekend. He'll tell you more about that as well. You got questions for him right now. You've got an issue, a health issue. Don't be shy. Don't be bashful. Reach out to us at 800-450-7876, and we'll take your phone calls after we check the news, traffic, and weather. That's next.

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1: Good morning, folks. I'm Earl Kirk. Here's the latest from News1.com. Major U.S. beef producers can start exporting beef to China again.
2: On Thursday, China renewed export licenses for hundreds of U.S. beef processing plants. Reuters says over 400 U.S. beef plants lost export eligibility after Chinese permissions expired last March. The news comes as President Trump and a U.S. delegation is in China to discuss trade and other issues. I'm Mark Kneefield.
1: D.C. is lining up security measures for the upcoming celebration of America's 250th birthday. Local law enforcement joined their federal partners Wednesday to talk about threat assessment and security coordination. Interim D.C. Police Chief Jeffrey Carroll says there are no known threats, but the MPD, Park Police, and Metro Transit Police will be working together. Carroll also said visitors can expect a wide security perimeter and traffic closures during the celebrations. Four men are facing federal charges for breaking into ATMs. Investigators say the quartet used the jaws of life to open more than a dozen ATMs in D.C. and Maryland. Charges include conspiracy to interfere with commerce by robbery and several counts related to stolen vehicles. Investigators are asking for help identifying a man who vandalized the Gaithersburg police station last month. The man allegedly tore off a disabled accessibility push plate and a card reader at the front of the building April 23rd. Police have released surveillance photos of the suspect online. Safeway is closing a Northeast D.C. store this weekend. The company announced the closure of its Maryland Avenue store in March. It'll shut down for good on Saturday after more than 40 years of operation. Theft was a big problem there, and now the actions of those criminals are leaving area residents with few grocery shopping options. Nats edged the Reds 8-7 in 10 innings. Dalen Lyle homered to give Washington the victory. NBA playoffs. Cavaliers beat the Pistons by 4 to go up 3-2. I'm Earl Kirk. When you're looking for news for Black America, go to news1.com.
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11: And Grand Rising family, thanks for waking up with us on this Thursday morning with our guest, holistic doctor, Dr. Heru. Dr. Heru has a protocol that reverses cancer, and also now he's talking about diabetes, kidney issues as well. Now they're looking into dementia as well. It's going to be in town. It's going to be in Washington, D.C. area, the DMV, at E-Life Restaurant this weekend. We'll tell you about more about that. But questions you would like to, you got a question, you got a health concern, as again, you don't have to use your real name either, but take advantage of his expertise. And if you're even being treated, you need to get it all. Always get a second opinion when it comes to your health. You can use that. Dr. Heru is a sounding board, and you can reach him this morning at 800-450-7876. Before we go back to you, though, let me just remind you, come up later this morning and speak with futuristic researcher Brother Siddiqui Bakari. Going to go deep with Brother Siddiqui. Also, but before we engage with Brother Siddiqui, Simeon Booker Muhammad, he's a writer. You know, probably know his dad, his famous dad who wrote for Jet and Ebony, Simeon Booker. Well, Simeon Booker Muhammad, a member of the Nation, and he's been following these UFOs and aliens, and there's been an update now because they're slowly releasing these classified documents about UFOs and aliens. He's going to bring us up to date. And tomorrow's Friday, and we can give you a chance to free your mind. All that means is think for yourself. We turn the program over to you. We want to hear from you. Join us for our Open Phone Friday program. Again, prompt at 6 a.m. Eastern Time right here in Baltimore on 1010 WOLB and also in the DMV on 1450 WOL. So, Dr. Heru, the tweeter wanted to know that if they start your protocol, do they have to continue on that for the rest of their life, or is it one and done? How does that work?
12: No, it's a lifestyle change. So, for instance, if part of your problem is insulin resistance and it's manifested into diabetes, what you're not going to do is get your A1C to 5.7 or below. Let's say it was a 10 and you get it to 5.7 or below. And all of a sudden now you're going to stop the intermittent fasting, which is the time-based eating, and you're going to stop the ketogenic diet, and all of a sudden you're going to start eating cake, cookies, crackers every day. The problem is going to come back. You cannot go back to feeding your body the same things that caused the problem in the first place. I think what's happened is that the health industry has given people the wrong impression on what health really is. Health is a daily ritual. And so what happens is that some people have been taught through mainstream media and just social engineering that you can have a health problem and all you got to do is pop a pill. You pop the pill, and then when your numbers look good, you can, you know, go back to what it is that you were doing. So, no, there is no magic pill you're going to take for anything. What you're going to do is you're going to understand the cause of the disease. So the difference in what we do at Herbal Results is we tell people the cause of the disease. We verify it. We show people the studies. We show people the results of how you can use understanding the cause of the disease to actually reverse the disease. Once you understand this, you don't go back to the same habits and activities that you were engaged in because you think that there's a magic pill that you can pop. The only people who benefit from the magic pill theory are the people who are selling you these pills, right? Because you, in your mind, as the sick person, think that the salvation is from taking these pills. And all of a sudden now, your life is okay and you don't have to worry about your habits and the things that you're consuming. And no, that is not our approach. Our approach is to reorient you into healthy activities, healthy habits, and using natural herbs when you can in terms of anti-inflammatory herbs on a regular basis. As it says, let your medicine be your food, let your food be your medicine. So, no, the answer is not that you can just get a reversal and then you can go back to your old ways and you'll be fine forever. No, it's just like muscle, right? The way you maintain muscle is literally maintain muscle. It's not a magic pill you're going to take to be, you know, in shape. It's daily activities, daily habits. And so once we get people to reorient their thinking, you'll see how resilient the body is, and people can start living long, fruitful lives that increase the quality of life as you age, because you understand that you need to be engaged in activities of being outside in the sun so you can, you know, increase your vitamin D levels. Take vitamin D supplements if you need it. You take magnesium supplements if you need it. You take anti-inflammatory herbs like our olive extract if you need it. And then most importantly, you cut out sugar from your diet. If you keep adding sugar to your diet, eventually you're going to have chronic inflammation, and then you're going to have a disease with the word itis at the end of it, or they can tell you have diabetes or high blood pressure, which is caused by inflammation of the arterial walls. And this inflammation largely is coming from sugar and vegetable oils. So,
11: yeah, and hold that thought right there, because it's 12 away from the topic. I got another. Let me get this other tweet in. The tweeter wanted to know what your thoughts around black seed oil.
12: Black seed oil is also called Nigella sativa. It's very good. It's an anti-inflammatory herb as well. It comes from black cumin, and it is actually one of the optional products that people can take in our cancer reversal protocol.
11: Oh, good. So what are the other products in there? Because you mentioned something to do with cannabis. I didn't catch all of it earlier this morning. And for the latecomers, yeah, too, just waking up, Dr. Haru, tell us what's in this protocol that you have that reverses cancer.
12: So, okay, there's a three-pronged protocol. The first prong is diet. So, therefore, we reform a person's diet by intermittent fasting, literally telling people you should not be eating all day long, triggering insulin. You're going to pick a window to eat, preferably a 6 to 8 hour window. Before the 6 hour starts and after the 6 hours end, you do not eat. You eat everything you need to eat within the 6 to 8 hour window. And this food should be anti-inflammatory, ketogenic food. And if anyone has questions about that, just Google ketogenic food list. Right, but it's basically a low carbohydrate, anti-inflammatory, no processed foods diet, and so that's the first problem. We attack the diet, what you're feeding your body. We look at nutrition. It's very important. It's actually probably the most important thing, because people eat every day. You should be eating the right things, and you shouldn't be eating things that fuel disease. And the main fuel of these diseases is sugar causing inflammation. Okay, so that's just key. So when you can identify the foods that convert the sugar in the body, which is the high glycemic index foods, which is the processed carbohydrates, you stay away from those, you're 50% there, okay, in terms of health. All right. The second prong of our cancer eradication and autoimmune eradication program is in protocol is immune system fortification. The part of the immune system that wards off cancer is called your killer T cells. Well, your immune system has a main nutrient, and that main nutrient that fuels the immune system is vitamin D, which we get from the sun. People are out in the sun so much. And so during the wintertime, you have the highest rate of all-cause mortality during the months of December, January, and February. And these are the winter months when there's the least amount of sunshine and people are not outside because it's too cold to be outside. So people have weakened immune systems during these months because of low vitamin D. And lo and behold, that's what they call flu season. Not flu season, it's actually low vitamin D season, where your body's vitamin D levels are so low that it's susceptible to all types of opportunistic infections and illnesses. And that's why the CDC says during these months, December, January, February is the most increased rates of when people die for all causes. It's very important for people to know. About 90% of people who come in with diabetes, high blood pressure, and cancer are all suffering from deficiencies in the main nutrients for the immune system. Number one, vitamin D3. So we've created our own vitamin D3 and K2 because most of our people are deficient. Most of our people have vitamin D levels below 20, right? And even the medical system's numbers, I believe, are too low. They say between 50 and 100 is what is normal vitamin D levels. I don't agree with that. But most of our people are actually walking around below 20, and a lot are walking below 10. So if you have a vitamin D level below 10, the other day I met a woman with Hashimoto's disease, which is a thyroid disease, hypothyroid disease, and her vitamin D levels was 2, Carl. And your levels need to be, in my opinion, around over 100. And they'll try to cut you off at 100, but that'll be part of the lecture. So that's the means.
11: Yeah, and hold that thought right there, because, you know, we're racing the clock here. We're coming on break, but I got a tweet from Keith out in Myrtle Beach, South Carolina, has a question for you. Also, I want you to give us some receipts, you know, tell us about some of the people that you've worked with and the results as well and how long. But before that, as I mentioned, Keith in Myrtle Beach, his question is, what are the effects of drinking cold water?
12: Okay, before I answer, I just want to finish the third part, and I'll get into that. The third part of the protocol is anti-parasitics and anti-inflammatory herbs, starting with the olive leaf extract, black seed oil. You can also take garlic. You can take ginger. You can take Artemisia annua. You can take neem. You can take moringa and cilantro. So we give people a list of different anti-inflammatory herbs that they can take. You can take ivermectin and you can take mebendazole. Mebendazole, as a matter of fact, Carl, I don't know if you're aware of this, but the state of Florida has started a cancer innovation fund in 2025. And in that innovation fund, they have put aside over $100 million to start studying cancer and antiparasitics. Isn't that very interesting? So we've been ahead of the curve for so long, and people are starting to catch up in terms of institutional bodies and governmental bodies are starting to look at this very seriously. So the state of Florida has spearheaded that. In terms of cold water, it's best to drink room temperature water because the cold water can shock the system. But, I mean, it's not as much of a concern as drinking something such as soda, which is basically liquid sugar, which is going to cause chronic inflammation throughout the body. So I would not worry about the temperature of water as much as the sweetness of the liquids that you're drinking, because if you're drinking any liquids with sugar in it, you are basically bombarding yourself with sugar because it's liquid form. It has a 99% absorption rate. Liquids do not go through the digestive process. It goes straight to absorption. And you get a rush of sugar into your body, which then releases insulin. And this is what causes insulin resistance when people constantly feed their cells with sugar. And the most dangerous form of sugar is the liquid form of it. So that's what I would tell people to pay more attention to. These fruit drinks, these soda drinks are all toxic to the body. Because
11: right. And we come up on the break, but let me ask you this though: what about, you know, summertime's coming? You know, Kevin's talking about his cold. It's going to be 90 degrees in D.C. next week. What do you do on a hot day? You know, you saying you don't drink, take a cold drink. You got to drink something warm. Okay, I'll let you explain. Hold that thought right there, Doc. We got to take a short break. We got to check the traffic and weather. When we come back, I'll let you explain that. And also, I want you to share with us, because, you know, some people are doubting Thomas's out there. Share with us some of the receipts, some of your patients that you worked with and reverse some of their issues as well. Family, just join us. Our guest is Dr. Haru. He's a holistic doctor. He's going to be in Washington, D.C. area this weekend. And he's created a protocol for reversing cancer and other issues, medical issues as well. You know how to reach us, 800-450-7876. And we'll take your phone calls after we check the traffic and weather. It's next.

0: Good morning. Here is your latest look at WOL traffic and weather. Heavy backup southbound DC 295 between Eastern Avenue and Pennsylvania Avenue. Local lanes of the Beltway inner loop, you'll find the slowing between the split merge in Maryland and I-295. Main lane slowing on the inner loop between St. Barnabas Road and I-295. Backups northbound Maryland 210 between Old Fort Road and Palmer Road. Also delays northbound 210 between Berry Road and Farmington Road, more slowing northbound between Livingston Road and Southern Avenue Southeast. Northbound 3rd Street Tunnel, sluggish ride between D Street and New York Avenue. Cloudy today with scattered showers this morning, high mid-60s. Partly cloudy tonight with widely scattered light rain early this evening, the low 50. In Washington, a cloudy sky, 56 degrees. I'm Ken Berger for News Talk 1450 AM WOL, where information is power.
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0: And Grand Rising family, thanks for waking up with us on this Thursday morning. Our guest, holistic doctor, Dr. Heru. As I mentioned, Dr. Heru is going to be in the D.C. area this weekend, and he'll tell you more about that before we let him go. Amon Bachel will be speaking with Simon Booker Mohammed. He's a writer. We're going to talk about UFOs and aliens as well. But before that, before we left for the traffic and weather update, my question to Dr. Heru is about summertime. It's going to, you know, it can get real scorching hot, and it's going to be the world's getting warmer, as they say. It's getting hotter. So what do we drink? He says we shouldn't drink cold drinks. So rule out a cold one. You know which ones I'm talking about. Cold water, rule that out. And also in that vein too, got a tweet from Atlanta in the same vein. And the tweeter says, what does Dr. Heru recommend that the average person that is used to drinking sodas or fruit juices as usual part of every meal used to substitute for them? And what does he drink instead himself? So all those questions about drink, Dr. Heru, I'll let you respond.
1: Yeah. So those are great questions, and as I said before, the temperature of the drink is not a big issue. What is in the drink is the bigger issue, right? So if the drink contains sugar, that is the most dangerous thing that can be in the drink, because you're going to really wreck your metabolic system by triggering insulin repeatedly throughout the day, which is over time going to give you insulin resistance, is what they're, you know, calling diabetes, right? And so,
0: and hold that thought for a second. Does that include juices like pineapple juice directly from the pineapple, or apple juice from the apple, and orange juice from an orange?
1: Yeah. So if you already have metabolic disorder, which most people do have, fruit juices are not going to help you, because juices are the sugar in the juices is sucrose, which is glucose and fructose. And so when you get that rush into your body, you're going to have a big problem with your insulin. And so people who are metabolically compromised, who have high A1Cs over 6.3, I would say, fruit juices are going to actually harm you. But if you want to eat the fruit, that is much better, because you're going to have a slower release of the glucose and the fructose because of the fact that the fruit has fiber in it. So I would tell anybody, if you do want fruit, or you want to taste the fruit, eat the fruit itself as opposed to drinking the juice. And many of these juices, they have added sugar, even if it says they didn't add sugar. They add a certain amount of sugar that, you know, they don't report, but it'll give you a big sugar rush. And so I would tell people to stay away from that. But the temperature of the drink is not what's important. What is in the drink is what is important. So you can have something cold to drink when it's hot, and particularly if it's cold water. That is not going to be as deleterious to your system as actually drinking, let's say, warm orange juice or warm soda, or a warm drink with sugar in it is going to be much more harmful than drinking cold water, right? So cold water is the lowest thing on a totem pole for you to worry about in terms of your health. What do I drink, which is a great question? I drink water with lime in it. So what I do is I take a fresh lime and I cut it in half, and I squeeze the lime into the water, and that's how I drink my water, and it's extremely refreshing. And that's what I do during my fast as well. When I'm fasting, I drink lime water, and actually, that's the only type of water I drink. I add the
0: what lime. Does the lime do, though, Doc?
1: C. So the lime has vitamin C, and the lime helps to alkalinize the body, and it actually improves the taste of the water. I would recommend it to anyone to try it today, and I think you'll be pleasantly surprised.
0: Yeah, because most of us drink lemon.
1: For the break.
0: Is there a difference if you're drinking?
1: Yeah, you can take lemon. You can take lemon as well and squeeze the lemon in. I just prefer the taste of lime over lemon. But both things will do the same thing.
0: Listen, we're racing the clock here. It's five after the top of the hour. We got Dr. Brother Simeon Booker Mohammed on deck. But before, I want you to give us some receipts, because, you know, we hear what you're saying. Go ahead.
1: I'm glad you asked that question. That is a beautiful question, and I'm so happy that you asked for receipts. And this should be the standard, by the way, for everybody, Carl, that whenever anyone comes to you to talk about health, or you go to any health care provider, whether they be a doctor, a nurse, they're a holistic doctor, whether they're an allopathic doctor, do not get fooled by titles or degrees. Expertise must be measured by the quality and consistency of results. And I'm going to say that again. Expertise must be measured by the quality and consistency of results, not titles, not what institutions people are affiliated with, and so forth. You should know their results. Who have they seen in the last 365 days who have used their interventions and have gotten, you know, reversals of their diseases. Everyone should ask their doctors this. I don't care if you go to Johns Hopkins. I don't know if you go to Kaiser Permanente. I don't care where Mayo Clinic. You should ask your doctors if you've been diagnosed with cancer or high blood pressure, diabetes, whatever it may be. Who have you treated in the last 365 days who reversed their illness? And can you provide me with references? And I'd like to be able to speak to these people. Everyone has a right to ask this question because they ask us these questions when you try to get a job, right? They ask you for referrals. So we should be able to ask anybody who's talking about health, can I get referrals to the people that you treated in the last 365 days who have been successful with what you're saying? Okay, whether it be chemotherapy, radiation, surgery, any type of pharmaceutical drugs, you should be able to ask for references. So you've asked me for references, and I'm going to provide them. And everyone, just go to herbalresults.net. That's the most important thing that you could do with everything that I'm saying. Go to herbalresults.net, and then you go to testimonials. Go to that tab there. And let's just read some of these testimonials real quick. I'll do it in 30 seconds. We've got Crawford Peterson, who was diagnosed with stage 3 prostate cancer. He had tumors that covered 97% of his prostate. He did not do chemotherapy or radiation or surgery. He did the Herbal Results Cancer Eradication Protocol. His PSA went from 150 to 0.1, 2.1 within a few months with no evidence of tumor, and he's been declared cancer-free. Okay, and the interview with Crawford Peterson is a video interview where you can see him, and he's talking to me, and he's telling his story of his cancer reversal using the Herbal Results protocol, particularly the olive leaf extract, intermittent fasting, and the immune system fortification. You see him holding the olive leaf extract bottle. The next one is Zach Richardson, stage 4 esophageal cancer. He was given 90 days to live. He did the Herbal Results protocol. And within a few months, he was diagnosed, no evidence of disease. Okay, you see him going from a picture in his hospital bed to being healthy, holding a bottle of the olive leaf extract on our website. He tells his story. We have Tabia Yutunde, stage 3 uterine and endometrial cancer, and she became cancer-free after taking the Herbal Results olive leaf extract. But Velma Samuel, out of Virgin Islands. So let me just tell you where some of these people are from. Crawford Peterson, the first man I told you about, is out of New Jersey with the prostate cancer reversal. Zach Richardson is out of Tallahassee with the stage 4 esophageal cancer reversal. Tabia Yutunde with the stage 3 endometrial cancer reversal is out of Oklahoma. Out of the U.S. Virgin Islands, Velma Samuel with her breast tumor reversal is on our website. We have Dr. Charles Harrigan out of the Virgin Islands as well. He came.
0: We're going to have a cut there because we're running out of time. Dr. Heru, can you give us the information where you're going to be this weekend? And is it going to be, people want to know if it's going to be streamed?
1: Yes, absolutely. Just so people know, there are many, many of these reversals that you can see on the testimonials page. But this weekend, we will be at eLife. Okay, and this is very important for people to attend this. This could be life-saving information. We'll be covering eradicating cancer and autoimmune diseases, and I'll also be adding Alzheimer's and dementia. To just give people a clue, do you know what the other name for Alzheimer's is, Brother Carl?
0: No, I don't. Fill us in.
1: Oh, type 3 diabetes.
0: Say that again?
1: See how all this comes together? One of the other names for Alzheimer's is type 3 diabetes. I'm going to get into it, and anyone can just look up online type 3 diabetes, and you'll see Alzheimer's. You basically got inflammation of the brain. So we're going to talk about that, and this is why I say the diet is so important. We're going to talk about these statin drugs also, which have the side effect of causing dementia. And we're going to talk about it, and we're going to show you. Chapter and verse. We're going to show you the drug side effects panels for all of these drugs and the problems that they're actually causing, and you taking them, so you don't even know that these drugs are causing these side effects. Impotence. A lot of these high blood pressure medications cause impotence, and a lot of men don't know this. A lot of them cause kidney failure. A lot of people don't know this. A lot of these drugs cause dementia. A lot of people don't know this. We're going to show it, and it's not going to be words from Heru. It's going to be words from the drug companies themselves. And they're going to show you the list of these side effects. And we're going to go over it, and I'm going to train people how to be able to do it for themselves. So you're going to want to come. Right. on Saturday, May 16th to eLife, 9033 Central Avenue, Capitol Heights, Maryland. We're going to be there from noon to 4. We start there noon sharp. I will be starting noon sharp, and we're going to be going over the science. We're going to be going over the solution. We're going to go over everything that you need to do to be able to address reversing these diseases. And I'm going to end with this, Carl, because I know you've given me a little bit more time than was slated, that we've been able to get these disease reversals, Carl, with particularly cancer. And people are saying it on the website when, you know, you go to the testimonials. People are spending $300 in reversing their cancer. The most recent cancer reversal that we've recorded is last Sunday with a gentleman named Marua Thomas, who is 51 years old, who had cancer of the throat. He had throat cancer, and we show pictures of the tumor actually in his throat. He's out of Chicago, and he did our protocol for 2 months, and after 2 months, his doctor came to him and literally said, quote, unquote, "Well, it looks like you've cured yourself of cancer. We can't detect any more cancer in your blood." Congratulations.
0: Wow, what a story.
1: The doctor didn't sit down with Marua and ask him exactly what he did. But what we did, and I'm going to end with this, he was able to show that his cancer was reversed by spending $300. But he also did get surgery and did some procedures early on, and his bill was $250,000.
0: Oh, wow. But listen, we got to run because we're way over time here, Dr. Haru. I just want to thank you, and we'll see you out there at eLife on this weekend on Saturday. Thank you.
1: Absolutely. Thank you, Carl.
0: All right, Dr. Haru calling us. He's a holistic doctor. And again, check it out, family. If you got folks who got those issues, that's the person you need to talk to, Dr. Haru. 13 minutes at the top of the hour. Brother Simeon Booker Muhammad is on deck. Assalamu alaikum, Grand Rising, Brother Simeon. And thank you for being so patient with us this morning.
2: Wa alaikum salam. Glad to be back.
0: Got to ask you this because, you know, you've been in the forefront of discussing aliens and UFOs and all that kind of stuff. And now the Pentagon, I understand, has released some classified documents. I don't know if you've seen anything in there or if you heard about this. If so, what can you tell us?
2: All right. Well, as discussed previously on your show, the best place to start is that the UFO phenomena in the modern era comes from black people. And nearly 20 years before the first release government files, and that I have begun to scan through them, 20 years before that, in 1930, the Nation of Islam knew of the phenomenon, organized around it, taught, published, and introduced the language and concepts of UFO, and now what they call UAPs, such as the Great Wheel, Mother Plane, Baby Planes, Mothership, even extraterrestrials, the telepathic and telekinetic abilities of the pilots, invisibility, and so forth. So getting back to the Department of War release, they officially call it the Presidential Unsealing and Reporting System for UAP Encounters, PURSU. And it contains 162 declassified release files of unresolved incidents. Contains documents, memos, mission reports, letters, news reports, audios, videos, dating from 1947 to the present. And the release is not striking for those of us studying the phenomenon or looking into this. For the general public, though, I would say it's significant. And it, without a shadow of a doubt, shows that there's definitely a there, and that sightings were routine over the last 80-some years, not infrequent. There's standard reporting protocols for the sightings. And there have been since the beginning. Also, with this release, it garnered 30-plus legacy media headlines on the subject. So this further, focuses attention on something that I consider one of the most important issues of our time.
0: Oh, hold on, thought right there. Hey, we got to take a quick break. I had to do this, dude, but we got to take the break. But anyway, but when we come back, though, explain to us why the Pentagon, why not the Education Department or the Health Department or somewhere else, other department, why were these files classified by the Pentagon? And what did they not want the American people to know, to understand? What was this they're afraid of? Is there something they're using? I want you to answer all these questions when we get back, Brother Seaman. Is something militarized about the UFOs and the aliens? And for the doubters out there saying, well, there are no aliens out there. There are no other creatures on this planet but us, human beings. If you can answer all those questions, I really appreciate it. He's giggling. All right, family, you too can join this conversation with our guest, the Seaman Booker Muhammad. He's a writer, and he's done a lot of research into UFOs and aliens and stuff like that. And so people, I know, used to poo-poo this until I found out, hey, the government's got a file on them. If it wasn't anything, they wouldn't have a file. So that's logic right there. As I mentioned, we got to step aside for a few moments. It's 17 after the top there, and we come back. We'll take your phone calls for Brother Seaman Booker Muhammad, and we'll do that next.

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0: And Grand Rising family, thanks for staying with us on this Thursday morning with our guest, the writer, Simeon Booker Mohammed. He's done a lot of research, as we mentioned before the break, on UFOs and aliens. And some people, you know, poo-poo this whole idea about aliens and UFOs. They say, yeah, you must be drinking something. But now we found out the government has been keeping these classified documents. So if there must be something, if it wasn't there, why would they have documents and why would they classify them? Anyway, the Pentagon, or the War Department, I guess it's called now, Brother Simeon, they've released these reports that were never seen. Files regarding UFOs and aliens. So I'll let you finish explaining to us what is in those files. Did you find anything interesting in those files?
1: There's, as I said, there's basically nothing new because there have been unclassified files for decades. One interesting thing to me is the name of the website, war.gov/UFO. It's basically, you see a juxtaposition of war and UFO, which glaringly stands out as adversarial. Not to mention the two sites that were recently created, alien.gov and aliens.gov. Why were they created? You had mentioned, you know, why aren't the files released someplace else? And that's a good question. Also, the CIA, the FBI, the National Archives all have UFO sites already. So why not just put these files there? There's nothing in the files basically dealing with or showing any proof of extraterrestrials. They don't really deal with experiencers. Mostly, it's just dealing with the government and focused on the government. I think the timing is significant. And to me, based on, you know, the last several years, it seems that the timing and format of the release is tied to White House electoral politics, because now polls are indicating high interest of the public and voters in this UFO issue, and particularly the cover-up. One thing that caught my attention that I have a personal fascination with is one of the

0: You may think you know McDonald's drinks, but you don't know them like this. From fruity refreshers like the strawberry watermelon refresher and the mango pineapple refresher with popping boba, to crafted sodas like the Sprite Berry Blast with berry-flavored Sprite topped with cold foam. Who knew ice-cold drinks could be so fire? 6 all-new drinks are here. 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Refreshers contain caffeine.
1: And I also think the cover-up is related to the origin of the phenomena in the modern era that we mentioned earlier in the program, the Nation of Islam, tied to the descendants of slaves, tied to ancient and indigenous peoples who have known of this phenomenon and talked about it, written about it as part of their culture or our culture and oral traditions going back through time. So
2: let me jump in here for a second, though, because you mentioned the Nation at 25 minutes after the top. We were seeing Book of Muhammad. And of course, the Nation was out in front with this about UFOs and aliens way before anybody else. Well, but the other side of religious guys, the Christian people, they're sort of skeptical of what these files that they're just released. The Pentagon files are just released. They're saying it may have some divine or spiritual origins rather than extraterrestrial ones. Some say that it could be manifestations of angelic or demonic activity, and they use the Bible to base that up. But they're all of these Christian followers, directly opposed to what the Nation was saying. Both religious, but the Christians say that, you know, they use biblical references to say what we're seeing was always predicted in the Bible. What say you about what these Christians are sort of poo-pooing, the whole thing, the report from the Pentagon?
1: Well, I mean, it is true. The files don't contain anything related to extraterrestrials, you know, or attempting to prove that extraterrestrials exist. As a matter of fact, astrophysicists such as Neil deGrasse Tyson, Carl Sagan, Hakeem Alessi, all say that there is no scientific evidence yet, concrete scientific evidence that extraterrestrials have visited Earth, you know, from that strict way of looking at it. And also, at the same time, with the Christian ministers that have come out lately, I am not sure, I'm not familiar with them, but I would not hesitate to say that they're probably Republican, and they're probably supportive of the Trump administration. And the Trump administration certainly has shown no love or empathy for Black or indigenous peoples. So, you know, you mentioned the Bible, and throughout history, biblical texts have been used and can be used for whatever the reason that the reader has in mind, you know, to take this information and craft it or draft it to fit their own personal agenda. So I'm not surprised to read, you know, that part of it. And, you know, what's also missed, and I mentioned it earlier, nobody really is asking or talking about why the phenomenon is here. Why is it here now? What's it got to do with nuclear weapons, the environmental destruction of the planet, the treatment or the conditions of, you know, Black and indigenous people throughout the world by Western civilization. So all that, you know, is tied up in and reflected or is reflected like a mirror with this UFO phenomenon. It brings to light these questions, these contradictions, and it focuses on the world we live in, and it really gives an underpinning for the current events, you know, that

0: see in the world now. I was very interested in, I've been through about half of these files. I think I might have mentioned that earlier. But they're probably about 10 pages where all of the documents or videos are about recent sightings or recent incidents in the Middle East. And, you know, like 2025, 2026. And that's really interesting considering the war and the hostilities that are going on in that part of the world right now.
1: Yeah, hold that thought right there. 30 minutes at the top of the hour. Family just joined us. Simeon Booker Muhammad is a writer. He's done a lot of research into aliens and UFOs in the Pentagon, the War Department, is now they call it, I guess. Just released some classified information about aliens and UFOs. And basically, they are there. There is some there. And the Christian ministers are responding. Many of them, some of them say, what we've seen is fallen angels, not extraterrestrials. Your thoughts on that?
0: On the fallen angels?
1: Yeah.
0: Well, they would have to then conclude that they're good angels or positive angels to go along with the fallen angels. And to me, that's a woefully light explanation or not a scientific or intellectually based, you know, explanation for this phenomenon.
1: Now, is this phenomenon the United States?
0: I can't even take that seriously.
1: Right. Brother Simon, is this just confined to the United States? Have they seen in France, UK, Russia, Brazil, China, anywhere around the world, have they experienced UFOs and aliens?
0: Yes, most definitely. Some of the most famous sightings and incidents have been in South America, and it's certainly not a surprise, and it's commonly known that indigenous cultures, you know, have a wealth of experience and experience or narratives on this. I mean, in Europe, over the last 2 or 3 years, there have been swarms of UFOs, you know, commonly called drones now, over their skies and airports. And, you know, another way to look at the seriousness or not of the United States release is, if you really think this through, would it be in the best interest of the United States, based on their history and position in the world, to unilaterally release their secrets independent of other nations corroborating with them, you know, to release secrets? It doesn't even make sense.
1: But let me jump in here, because what I'm getting at, why wouldn't these other nations then reveal? Why, you know, the United States doesn't think we have the ability to comprehend what's in these files, so they restricted them. They don't want the American people to know what's in these files, so now they're releasing them slowly and slowly. But why the other countries? Why haven't they released files about UFOs and aliens?
0: Well, the other countries have, over the decades, countries have been declassifying files. And this information is, you know, not secret, as secret as it has been in the past. Other countries have, you know, different systems in place that are not as, you know, easily prepared to have, you know, citizens with this type of freedom of action and freedom of access to information. But I would say that considering the strict cover-up that's been going on in the United States over the last 80 years, you know, that to me, that certainly seems like a repressive regime or social system, if you were to compare it with a country like, in terms of disinformation, like China or Russia, Russia or what have you. But certainly this is not something that's specific to the United States. And it's amazing that, you know, even though the UN has been in UFO movies, you know, about, you know, extraterrestrials coming to the Earth and the reasons why and, you know, threatening to destroy the Earth. It makes no sense that the UN is not involved in this, or the U.S. isn't using the UN or trying to use the UN in this capacity. In 1978, one of the Caribbean countries actually, the specific country I'm not coming up with right now, but actually released or introduced a resolution to the UN to set up a separate department so countries could share their UFO information, you know, to the benefit and in the benefit of the worldwide community.
1: 24 away from the topic. I'll come from, oh, let's take the break. When we come back, though, let's talk about the aliens. You know, what, because we always got these ideas that we see on TV, what are aliens, the humanoid looking people or characters, if you will. But what, from your experience, from your research, what are aliens and what do they look like? And do they have a color? Do they have a soul? Or is this part of some transhumanism, something that Brother Siddiqui talks about? He's going to join us next. But family, you two want to get in on this conversation about aliens and UFOs. Obviously, there's something out there. That's why there was a classified report on them that the government is releasing slowly and slowly. Not all. They're just giving us, teasing us with them. And now they're releasing them a little bit by a little bit. And this is what Brother Simeon Booker has been researching. You want to join the conversation with him? Just reach out to us at 800-450-7876. 23 minutes away from the top of the hour. Let's check the traffic and weather, and we'll take your phone calls next.

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1: Good morning, folks. I'm Earl Kirk. Here's the latest from NewsOne.com. Tiger Woods' medical records are now part of his DUI case.
2: This after a Florida judge approved prosecutors' request for his prescription drug records, according to ESPN. The medical records are under a protective order and will be available only to prosecutors, law enforcement, expert witnesses, and the defense. Woods' medical info will not be made public. The 50-year-old pleaded not guilty to misdemeanor DUI after rolling his SUV near his Jupiter Island, Florida home in March. I'm Michael Kastner.
1: D.C. police are investigating shootings last night that wounded two people. The first one happened in the 4900 block of 14th Street Northwest around 8:15. The second happened about 30 minutes later in the 2400 block of Alabama Avenue Southeast. Both victims are expected to recover. The gunmen in each case remain at large. Police are releasing more info about a deadly shooting outside a Woodbridge apartment complex. Cops responded to a parking lot on Potomac Vista Drive around 9 Tuesday night. Two men had been arguing when a third man stepped in and shot 42-year-old Francis Douglas, who later died at a hospital. No arrests had been announced. The athletic director of Bethesda Chevy Chase High is facing backlash after reportedly sending a text criticizing the school's baseball team. A student took a photo of a text on the phone of Mike Crotchell during a recent playoff game that said he hated the team and hoped their season ended that night. Crotchell has apologized. Fallen law enforcement officers are being honored in D.C. this week. The National Law Enforcement Officers Memorial Fund held its 38th annual candlelight vigil on the National Mall last night, where 363 fallen officers were recognized. Their names have been added to the National Law Enforcement Officers Memorial in Judiciary Square. Nats edge the Reds 8-7 in 10 innings. The Nats go for the series sweep this afternoon at 12:40. I'm Earl Kirk. When you're looking for news for Black America, go to NewsOne.com.
3: WOL Traffic and Weather is sponsored by Attorney Big Al, the Law Office of Richard Klein. Glen Arden, Prince George's County, westbound John Hanson Highway between Martin Luther King Jr. Highway and the Beltway. You've got the accident activity on the far right side with delays northbound 197 between the Hanson Highway and Annapolis Road. Heavy backups northbound 210 between Old Fort Road and Palmer Road. Gemmed up traffic southbound DC 295 from Eastern Avenue to Pennsylvania Avenue. Cloudy with scattered showers this morning, high mid-60s. Partly cloudy tonight with some light rain near sundown, low 50. Cloudy 57 in Washington. 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I'm Ken Berger for News Talk 1450 AM WOL, where information is power.
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0: And Grand Rising family, thanks for staying with us on this Thursday morning with our guest, Brother Simeon Booker Muhammad. He's done extensive research into UFOs and also aliens. I know a lot of people poo-pooed that effort until they found out, hey, the government has keeping files, and they were classified documents about UFOs and aliens. Before I go any further, though, let me just remind you, coming up later this morning, we're going to speak with futuristic researcher, Brother Siddiqui Bakari. And tomorrow's Friday, we're going to give you a chance to free your mind. All that means is think for yourself and join us for our Open Phone Friday program, again, promptly at 6 a.m. Eastern Time, right here in Baltimore on 1010 WOLB and also in the DMV on 1450 WOL. And again, don't wait till the last minute. I keep saying this every Thursday morning because, guys, wait till the last minute. There's always a bunch of folks who don't get on, and we'd love to hear from you what's going on in your community. And also some of the things of the guests that we've had on all week, your thoughts about what they say, especially Brother Simeon Booker Muhammad, who's talking about aliens and UFOs. And I got to ask you this question, because when you first heard about this, you were part of the nation. And when the Nation of Islam started talking about this, people thought, it's just them Muslim brothers, you know, it's like they call the white man the devil or something. It's just part of the idiosyncrasy of being in the nation. But you saw something different from what the messenger was saying. Can you share that with us?
1: Oh, yes, of course. First, let me say the country I was trying to think of was Grenada, that introduced that resolution to the UN. In 1978. And actually, my experience with the phenomenon was before the nation, actually going back to my childhood with the UFO media. I don't know how to characterize it, but every 10, 20 years, the media really goes crazy over the UFO phenomenon. We're in one of those phases now. But in the 50s, that was the case as a result of the Mount Rainier incident in 47 and Roswell in 48. And then in 1952, the swarms of UFOs for weeks over Washington, D.C. that made front page news. The Post, newspapers around the country and around the world. And the movies that came out during that time is when I really got an interest and began to realize that there really was something to this. The thing about the nation that really got my attention in relation to this subject was the fact that the nation was the first organization, the nation were the first people to recognize or to realize or to experience this phenomenon back in the 30s. You know, 1930, the first Roswell and Mount Rainier were in 1947, and that was the time when files started appearing in FBI files as well as FBI files on the nation. So, you know, by the time I came into the nation in 1980, this was already a part of my worldview. And it was just reinforced through my close experience with Black organizations, you know, growing up in a media household, and my love for Muhammad Ali as an athlete and his personal experience with sightings, you know, and seeing him on Johnny Carson's show, I think a couple of times, and other news media that he was generating about the phenomenon, you know, just underscored for me that this really is something, there is something to this. And when I start filling in the blanks and the time frame, and I think I'm sure I've mentioned this before, the two bombs were dropped on Hiroshima and Nagasaki in 1945. The UFO phenomenon started in 1947 and was basically fast and furious. That's one thing you can tell from these files, is that these things were constantly appearing and being seen by U.S. military forces from then up until the current days. And so there's no way you can just overlook this unless, you know, you just don't want to deal with it. And you know, I can understand that. And a lot of people really just don't want to deal with it. You know, I have people tell me, yeah, I see what you're saying, and I see that there's something to this. I just don't know what to do with it, you know? And so that's why it's good that this information is coming out now with this fire release, even if, you know, the intention of it was not necessarily in the public interest.
0: Gotcha. Hold that thought right there. 10 minutes away from the top of the hour, we see him in Booker Muhammad. Gene is joining us from Pikesville in Maryland. He's on line one. Grand Rising, Gene, you're on with Brother Simeon Booker Muhammad.
2: Grand Rising, and Brother Muhammad. I didn't hear where you're from. Where are you from? Are you from the Midwest, East Coast, or West Coast?
1: I grew up in the Washington, D.C. area.
2: Okay, and I'm in, you know, Baltimore, so we're on the coast and kind of, you know about the chemtrails and so forth. But in 1965, I joined the Air Force, and I was assigned to, a base in Missouri, played a little basketball. And so we traveled, you know, throughout Kansas and South Dakota and whatever. On the continental shelf, you could reach up and almost touch the sky. That's how clear it is. You see all the constellations and so forth. And to make a long story short, first it was amazing just to see a shooting star. And, you know, I've taken astronomy in college and whatever. So, you know, to see those constellations right there and the North Star and so forth. And then I would see a light go, I don't know, 1,000 miles an hour and then make a 45-degree turn. Now, I was on I was on a SAC base, and so we had missiles, but it was also a B-52 base, but they were, and I found out later, they were in Thailand bombing North Vietnam. But again, and when I was in Thailand, I was on the coast, the Bay of Siam, and near the China Sea, and it's just like being in Baltimore with the harbor and then the Chesapeake Bay, you know, being on the coast. And so we have these wispy clouds all the time. And on the East Coast, we just don't see this. We don't see the sky.
0: Is there a question in there, James, so he can respond? Can you put in a question for him? Go ahead.
2: Is your experience similar to mine? Have you ever been to the Midwest and the wispy clouds and the chemtrails? Could you talk on that?
1: Well, I did live in Chicago growing up for a couple of years, but I understand what you're saying about the being able to actually see the sky, you know, without the glare of the lights, the pollution, and what have you. The first time I saw a shooting star, I was in Jamaica, and I saw a lot of them, and I was just totally taken back. You know, for 20 some years I had never seen a shooting star, but I knew they existed and I had heard about them. So if you're still on the line, could you go back to the object you saw that made a right degree turn?
0: He hung up.
1: Oh, okay.
0: All right, well, let's move on then. I got a tweet question for you.
1: Basically, that's all I have to say about that.
0: Okay, well, hold that thought, because we're going up on break, and I got a tweet, and follow us, because it's kind of long. It says, Grand Rising, Brother Simeon Booker Muhammad, the Dogon of Mali, historically document their people's history coming to Earth hundreds of thousands of years ago from star system Sirius. The history of pyramids and the statues resembling the black Olmec heads found on Mars and documented in books indicate that black people lived on Mars before coming to Earth. Doesn't this and other evidence speak to the validation of the UFO discussion as a very real and fact-based phenomenon, prove we are not only intelligence. We're not the only intelligent life in God's grand universe. And the person says, what say you about that?
1: Yes, I agree with that 100%. The Dogon are a good example. Egypt, other indigenous cultures, you know, the Native American star people, the sky people, same thing with the original people of Australia. Master Farid Muhammad, the messenger, said that there was life on Mars. During the 90s, it was very prevalent in the nation and in the general discussion about objects and signs of life on Mars. And every day that becomes clearer and clearer. What's the next target that Earthlings... that Earthlings, you know, at least in the West, have in their sights, and that's Mars, particularly Mr. Musk and NASA. Their sights are on Mars. Going revisiting the Moon is like a stepping stone for that. So there's no question that, you know, your statement or premise about other life is factual. And I think everybody agrees with that. Oh.
0: Yeah, and hold the thought right there, because we've got to check the traffic and weather in our different cities one more time. When we come back, though, because I think this question I asked you about aliens, what sort of characters are they? And if you have you seen any? Do you know anybody who's seen something or a character or a transhuman that looks like an alien? And if you share that with us, I'd appreciate it. Family, you too can join our conversation with our guest. He's a writer. He's a researcher, Brother Seaman Booker Muhammad. You can reach us at 800-450-7877. And we'll take your phone calls after we check the traffic and weather in different cities. That's next.

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4: Hello, I'm Isaiah Abraham. I'm the owner of Isaiah 58 Skate House, located at 3132 Branch Avenue in Temple Hills, Maryland. Specific moment challenges that I remember while trying to build my business. I found out sometimes you have to just do it the way that you believed and trust. For me, the most exciting about the future of my business is being able to see it profit through the community, having the opportunity to grow within the community where I grew up, and there wasn't much for us to do. So seeing that landmark location where I am, seeing it cherish and grow, is something that I look most forward to seeing in the future.
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5: Here is your latest look at WOL traffic and weather. Westbound John Hanson Highway, Route 50 between Martin Luther King Jr. Highway and the Beltway. You've got the accident along the far right side with heavy backups. This is also causing slowing northbound 197 between the Hanson Highway and Annapolis Road. The backup southbound DC 295 between Eastern Avenue and Pennsylvania Avenue. Southbound I-395 slowing between the 3rd Street Tunnel and 14th Street. Northbound I-695 backups between the 11th Street Bridge and the 3rd Street Tunnel. Delays northbound 210 between Old Fort Road and Southern Avenue. Cloudy today with some scattered showers possible this morning, the high in the mid-60s. Partly cloudy tonight, some light rain near sundown, the low around 50. In Washington, cloudy skies, 57 degrees. 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

0: And Grand Rising family, thanks for staying with us on this Thursday morning with our guest, the writer Simeon Booker Mohammed. Momentarily, we're going to speak with futuristic researcher Brother Sadiqa Bakari. But also, Brother Simeon Booker Mohammed got a Twitter question for you. But my question before we left for the traffic update was, have you seen, or if someone who's seen aliens, so-called aliens, we're not talking about illegal immigrants now, we're talking about aliens, and what form, or are they, what sort of characters are they? Or there's something that Brother Sadiqa teaches about transhumanism. Can you describe them for us? If you've seen them or known somebody who's seen so-called alien?
1: Well, Master Farhad Muhammad said that the pilots of the wheel were black. The Betty and Barney Frank incident, one of the most well-known, renowned UFO incidents that we know of, describe the pilots of the UFOs or the craft that they dealt with as being grayish, having tight black uniform-like suits on with military-style hats. Some think that the gray description of extraterrestrial comes from their experience and their narrative. In the Ariel school incident in Africa, 60-some children and teachers observed a craft, observed extraterrestrials, and described them as being tall, with tight military-style suits. And if I recall correctly, also being, you know, swarthy or brownish in color.
0: Yeah, but let me jump in here. Do they have arms, legs, or they have three legs, three arms, yes, two yes. fingers?
1: I left out a key word, humanoid. Definitely okay. Humanoid and human-looking. From the Roswell incident, you have various reports of the bodies, some describing one reliable source described them as being small, human, Asian-like, or dark Chinese-looking. Others describe them as looking grayish. Others describe them as, being black, as if they had been burned. I'm in a group now, Experience of Color Collective, part of the John Mack Institute, University of Pennsylvania Wharton Business School. And I hear people's experience and descriptions and narratives on a regular basis. So, you know, this is, excuse me, this is something that has been going on and is going on today. And you know, this type of information, one of them pointed out to me, was missing from the Department of Defense release recently.
0: Right. Hold on, sorry there. Five at the top there. As I mentioned, I've got a tweet for you. And the tweeter says, has the guest researched underwater UFO activity off the coast of Santa Monica and the Channel Islands in California?
1: The unidentified submersible objects is as prevalent, if not more so, than the aerial objects. It's just not as covered as much and reported as much. There's former Rear Admiral Tim Gallaudet of the Navy who testified on the Hill of this activity, ongoing activity under the waters and off the coast of California, with large craft traveling at speeds like 200 knots underwater. So this is very much on the table. It's entirely possible that one of the reasons it's not talked about as much in the media and by the government is because it is such a considered to be such a severe threat, or it is so prevalent or frequent. Also, the Tic Tac videos that came about or came forth in 2017 from whistleblower Luis were taken off the coast of California, and you know those pilots testified that this was something that happened on a regular, frequent basis. Other testimony on the Hill from naval personnel said that this phenomenon in the air and intermedium objects coming in and out of the water was something that was sighted on an ongoing basis. So, you know, we talked about this on the show before. The fact that this has been covered up for so long, so well, really talks about the level of stigma, peer pressure, fear of job, career, life that people are dealing with on a regular basis, you know, just to be able to keep this thing going for this long. So the, yeah. You know, USOs is definitely on the same level of activity and prominence as UFOs.
0: All right. Well, I'll stop it there, Brother Simeon Booker Muhammad. And listen, thank you for sharing your thoughts with us. And folks, you got to have an open mind, especially listen to this program. You got to have an open mind. We used to do a lot of stuff with this with the late Dr. Delbert Blair. He's a metaphysician out of Chicago. Some of you may have heard of him. And if you're not, just Google. Yeah, he was one of our regular guests, and he talked about stuff like this. He talked about this under the earth, the soil that we're there's a whole, you know, universe under there that's taking place. The people live there. There are trails and connected to different countries. They have no boundaries. So we used to go real deep with it, and people used to think he was way off. And now some of these reports are validating what you and he has been saying for quite some time. So I just want to thank you for sharing this, and thank you for having the courage to say, because you know some people they've seen UFOs and probably seen aliens, but they're afraid to even admit that they've seen it because people may laugh at them. But you've been doing this research for a while, so I just want to thank you for doing that. And if anything comes up, if the Pentagon, so-called, or the War Department, as they call it, release any more information about UFOs and aliens, please call us and share it with us.
1: Oh, absolutely. I'm at your disposal and your service.
0: And if folks want to get more information, how can they reach you, Brother Simeon?
1: You can reach me on LinkedIn.com, Simeon Booker Muhammad, or just Google Simeon Booker Muhammad, and you can locate me.
0: All right. Thank you. Thank you for sharing all this information with us this morning.
1: You're most welcome.
0: All right, family. That's Simeon Booker Muhammad.
1: Peace to you and your audience.
0: Simeon Booker Muhammad comes from a famous writing family, black writers family. His father, Simeon Booker, wrote for Jet Ebony magazines back in the day. He was an award-winning journalist there, and this is his son, who he was also a member of the Nation of Islam as well. 10 after the top of the hour, let's bring in Brother Siddiqui Bakari now. Brother Siddiqui, Grand Rising, welcome back to the program.
2: Greetings, brother. How are you?
0: I'm still learning, man. I'm just, you know, I know I'm going to learn some stuff from you. I learned a lot from Brother Simeon. But let me ask you this, though, because this UFO alien phenomenon that is now being sort of released, the Pentagon or the War Department, as they call themselves now, releasing little by little information. Does any of this have anything to do with transhumanism, the possibility that we may have aliens out there who, as Brother Simeon said, look humanoid but are not humans?
2: Yeah, that could definitely be something that needs to be a conversation. Maybe we'll come back and deal with that at a different time in regards to AI and transhumanism, cybernetic organisms, and things of that nature. But honestly, I just like to focus on what's going on here on Earth, because the majority of people have no idea what's going on here on this planet, and so-called racism, white supremacy, and things of that nature. So I kind of choose to stay there, but I do appreciate Brother Simeon and his work. I appreciate you mentioned Delbert Blair. I appreciate Delbert Blair, who was also one of my teachers. And as I always start, I have to give reverence. I have to give veneration to my teachers. First and foremost, my mother and my father. That's a summation of who I am. Of course, the ancestors, who's a summation of who they are, my mother and my father. Also, my teachers outside of that paradigm, my direct teachers, Osho Kwesi, Steve Coakley, Amiri Baraka, Shaka Atenin, and there's many others, but those are the ones that I will mention. And of course, reverence and veneration for my children, my progeny, my wife, and so on and so forth. So I have to do that first and foremost.
0: Gotcha. All right. You're here this morning to share some of the hidden truth behind the technology and infrastructure of mind control and algorithmic trauma. So take it away. What are some of the hidden truth behind the technology of infrastructure of mind control and algorithmic trauma?
2: Well, brother, I'm doing my best to help us deal with our minds, because first and foremost, it's psychological warfare that we're dealing with. Those are the grounds for warfare, the foundation, and what's really been happening. And that's why the last two shows we've done have dealt with mind control. So I'm going to definitely deal with that. I will mention some things that we've discussed in those prior programs. I think that's imperative, but I definitely want to build on it and continue to build on it and make these connections for people. But the first thing I want to do, Carl, is you had a guest on your show yesterday, Greg Palast. Is that correctly how you say his name?
0: Yeah, that's correct. Investigative journalist.
2: Greg, yes, the investigative journalist. I really hope people heard what he said, and I've been saying it for almost 20 years in regards to AI, algorithms, and that being the new updated racism and what it looks like from a standpoint of algorithms, discrimination, and how it's something that you can't see, right? But it's something that's taking place in the background. Just like if you deal with your computers and smartphones and things of that nature, things are happening in the background that you don't see to maintain the way that that phone operates systematically, or your computer and how it operates systematically. So this is what we have to understand when it comes to the Census Bureau data collection, voting, the suppression of voting, the racism and discrimination that's involved in that process, voting irregularities. People need to understand this. The system is rigged, all right? And this is what I've been telling people for almost 20 years, how the algorithm has now become this new foundation and infrastructure for racism and discrimination. All right. So people have to understand that. So we can't have the same conversations that people have been having about getting better democratic representations and things of that nature, or whatever it is that people are talking about in regards to voting. It is rigged. You cannot get around it. This is the games that are being played, and people need to understand it. And this is the reason I keep telling people, guys don't play someone else's game. They create their own. All right. That's what gods do. So we have to start having a much more calculated conversation in regards to self-reliance and self-determination, and not this notion of begging the system and white people to give us things that we can create and manifest and implement for ourselves. So the conversation definitely needs to start moving more in that direction. I'm doing everything I can to help us understand that from a standpoint of mindset, from a standpoint of what AI and what technology is looking like and how it works, not just from the standpoint of we can make money because of technology and AI and things of that nature, but for us to understand from a totality of what AI is. Because what happens is the people who are promoting AI specifically to make money and things of that nature don't want to talk about these other things and the other side of it, warfare and things of that nature, because now they have to find ways and excuses to validate why they're not talking about these things and why we should use it for just to make money and things of that nature, why we should use it for the reasons that the media and the government and corporations are programming people and manipulating people through media and things of that nature to use it for those specific reasons. All right. So that's why it's imperative that I'm dealing with the mind, Carl, mind control here today is what we'll deal with. Projects, operations, where they come from, why, things of that nature. Because we go back to those CIA programs in regards to mind control, mind manipulation, programming, and that relationship to trauma, right? So this is, I've been very, very strategic in the books I've been writing, the courses I've been doing. I've been strategic in that because I understand what the war is. So that's why I wrote a book on trauma, did a course on trauma. I've written a book on fear, did courses on fear. That's why I'm doing these things. Same thing with mind control. Mind control is part of just about every book that I've written. So that's what's taking place.
0: And hold on, thought right there. Brother CK, we got to step aside for a few moments. I'll let you break it down for us because you mentioned mind control. Many of us are under mind control, but we don't know we're under mind control. So help us out there. Help us identify the markers that would tell us that we've been controlled. 17 minutes at the top of our family. Call up a couple of your friends. Tell them Brother Siddiqui is on the radio. They'll appreciate it. They'll thank you later. And you can reach Brother Siddiqui. Have a question for him. Just hit us up at 800-450-7876, and we'll take your phone calls next.

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0: Hey, Ryan Rising family, thanks for rolling with us on this Thursday morning with our guest, the futuristic researcher. That's why we like to call him Brother Sadiq Bakari. We talk a lot about AI, artificial intelligence, and part of it, too, is mind control. And I know some people won't admit it, but we're all under mind control at some point in our life. We've all been there. But Brother Sadiq is going to do this morning is share you with you how sometimes maybe you can detect whether the mind control, you're under mind control, and whether it's working or not. So, Brother Sadiq, I'll let you further explain for the family.
1: Yeah, and you're correct, Carl. When you say all, I really will not use the term all, but in this case, you're absolutely correct. All. I don't care what level of consciousness you think you're on. I don't care how much you pray. I don't care what type of ritual or sigil you're doing. Everyone is under some type of mind control in some shape or form, because you are here and you are dealing with those aspects of reality or illusion, however you want to look at it. You're interfacing with these aspects of mind control on one level or another level. So yes, everyone is under it. The question is, are you deprogramming and reprogramming yourself so you can operate in the aspects of yourself in Black divinity? So that is the question for people. Now, also, I want to say this before I get into these specific projects and these specific operations. If we say we understand so-called racism, white supremacy, one of the things that we have to understand is that racism, white supremacy will not solve our problems. It created them. So we have to understand that. In order for us to solve our problems, it's going to have to be us who solves our problems. You cannot go to the different aspects of what Nellie Fuller and Francis Cress Wilson calls people activity and think that you're going to get free or solve your problems through those aspects of people activity. Let's make that very clear. Hopefully people will understand that. I know it may be some things that people don't like that I say. That's okay. You don't have to like it. That's not what it's about. We're here to deal with truth. All right. So let's deal with the short circuiting process that some of us will be going through. We'll deal with the aspects of psychological warfare. So that short circuiting is coming from what's called Stockholm Syndrome. It's coming from confirmation bias. It's coming from those aspects, and there's others, and we'll get into those things, cognitive dissonance and things of that nature, which is all part of programming. And the reasons that we keep thinking that we're going to do things in a way that is going to be supported by the system that has created a system specifically for it to do exactly what it is and has been doing. Now, let's get into a couple of definitions here. Let's get into mind control. What is mind control? All right. So just a simple working definition, mind control, influencing and controlling a person's thoughts, perceptions, behaviors, emotions, and free will through manipulation for obedience. All right. Again, influencing and controlling a person's thoughts, perceptions, behaviors, emotions, and free will through manipulation for obedience. The four main things you're going to be dealing with as far as mind control is behavior control, thought control, information control,

0: You may think you know McDonald's drinks, but you don't know them like this. From fruity refreshers like the strawberry watermelon refresher and the mango pineapple refresher with popping boba, to crafted sodas like the Sprite Berry Blast with berry-flavored Sprite topped with cold foam. 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
1: Let's get into some of this history, because I really haven't gone deep into the history. All right. So let's talk about the history of mind control, which is going to take us back to the 1940s. All right. So we know that you have mind control in Nazi Germany, you have mind control in China, and of course you have mind control in the U.S., and you have mind control in many other places as well. All right. Here in the U.S., what most people have heard of is Project MK Ultra. MK Ultra, we started 1953, at least this is what's on the books, 1953 throughout the 60s. Now, what I think a lot of people don't understand is, from my research, I found that there was 154 sub-projects just dealing with MK Ultra alone. So when you say MK Ultra, you're not just talking about, say, one project. All right. You're talking about at least 154 other projects related to MK Ultra. Just so everyone understands the expansiveness of what it is that we're talking about. And that's just one project. OK, again, 53 through the 60s. All right. And if you're not familiar with MK Ultra, that primarily was using drugs to alter human behavior for mind control and things of that nature. All right. So you also have, and these are not related to MK Ultra. Well, most of them. You have Project Bluebird, 1951 through 53 is what they have on the books. Hypnosis, interrogation techniques, drugs, produce amnesia and things of that nature. All right. Project Bluebird, 1951 to 53. All of these things are going to have these projects and operations are going to have a common theme. Programming. Mind control, just so everybody's clear, psychological warfare. You have Project Artichoke, which is connected to Project Bluebird, which is 1951 to 53. This is what they have on the books. LSD, things of that nature, control of subjects' behavior, hypnosis. You have Project MK Delta, 50s and 60s. Use biochemicals and drugs for disorientation and things of that nature. Operation Midnight Climax, 50s and 60s. This was more about sexual blackmail behavior control. Okay. Project MK Naomi, 50s through the 70s. All right. So I'm not going to get so much into what they were for, because I have a ton of projects or operations here. So you can look them up for yourself. Project MK Search, 64 to 71. All right. Sub-Project 54, which is under MK Ultra. I will tell you what this one is, because it's the perfect concussion. All right. This is 1955. This was about mind control via concussion, memory erasure and things of that nature. All right. Operation MK Chickwit, 1967 to 73. All right. Something I want to mention is called the Mulholland Manual. Okay, the Mulholland Manual. This is a CIA manipulation of trickery and deception manual. 1953. I think the man's name was John Mulholland. This is a manual dealing with magic. So even when you deal with mind control, you have to understand that you're dealing with magic, which now I call digital alchemy, because it's being done through artificial intelligence and other means of technology. All right. Project Chatter, 1947. Okay, so you got CIA, Navy, you know, all these different government agencies involved in these projects. Now, I'm doing this so you can understand the expansiveness of mind control. You think this, many people think this is just a fancy term that people use, or just a word that is a popular word. You have to understand what the government has done since the 40s that can easily be documented from a standpoint of mind control to affect the people. All right. For many different reasons, as I've already laid out. Operation Mockingbird, 1948 through the 70s. OK. Project Stargate, I've talked about.

0: about this on Carl's show. This is the first Project Stargate, 77, 1977 through 95. All right. The first Project Stargate. We know now that there's a Project Stargate regarding AI and Donald Trump and $500 billion allotted specifically to AI for data centers and things of that nature, which is for counterintelligence and surveillance. That's primarily what it's for. Counterintelligence, surveillance, and to hook up 6G technology, which will be invasive in order to tap into those of you who got the jab and things of that nature. Okay. To basically be able to turn you on and off. Then there's also Project MK Austin, 1969. And I'll stop there with the projects and the operations. But those are just ones specifically dealing with mind control. And I can do this all day. All right. Just so people are clear. So this is what they have invested in controlling your minds. And if you are listening, your mind has been controlled. That's why you keep talking about voting, even though we understand what's been taking place in regards to voting, especially dealing with the presidency. All right. This is why we keep thinking that degrees and all these other things are going to really move us forward in this system of so-called racism, white supremacy. And I'm not speaking against those people who vote or those people who get degrees or whatever the situation is. I'm just speaking very matter of fact so people understand what it is that we're dealing with. All right. This is the Stockholm syndrome that we talk about. The system becomes what you edify and what you deify. White people and what they say success is or isn't is what you begin to edify and deify, right? So that's what we're dealing with. We have outrage about everything except freedom. So wherever you want to go from there, Carl.
1: I'll tell you what, we got some folks, got some questions about mind control for you at 28 minutes away from the top. Yeah, let's go to line three. Wes is calling from the ATL. Grand Rising Wes, your question for Brother Sadiqa Bakari.
2: All right on, right on. I hope y'all hear me, man. Barrow, Ghani, Yehudu, man. Hey, I hope y'all hear me. Y'all hear me?
0: Yes.
2: Oh, my man, you right on time, man. And the other guest call you were having, we kicking it out the park. Can you explain to the people that one program they got that they used on us? And they've been trying me a long time. Is that VTech2, voice to school, man, technology. Mm. And voice to God. You think you listen to God, you listen to these fools, man. Explain that to them, man. I can't. That's why the creator got me still kicking, Carl. I'll holler at y'all, man. I'm fighting this problem.
1: Thanks, Wes.
2: But go ahead and break it on down, my brother.
0: Yeah, V2K, voice to school. So that's primarily mind control technique and technology that they use for targeted individuals, right? And you can easily look that up, but there's many targeted individuals who have talked about V2K and voice-to-skull communication. Again, it's about tapping into or attempting to tap into your imagination, your intuition, to control you, right, via technology. And this is why I mentioned 6G technology and these data centers and being able to tap into people via different type of radio signals, frequency, electromagnetic waves and things of that nature, because you're an antenna. And once you understand that you are an antenna, you understand that you yourself are the signal. Okay, that may go over a lot of people's heads, but understand, you are a signal, all right? So even if they're not tapping into you based on 6G technology and nanotechnology and the nanobots that people have in them from taking the COVID jab and things of that nature, they still have the ability to tap into you based on you being a light being and based on light energy, all right? That's something else that they're working on. So they actually have two forms of 6G technology to be able to penetrate your being in order to control you on many different levels, all right? Whether that is to create biometric signals, whether that's behavioral markers, neurological markers, hormonal markers, memory markers, emotional markers, electrical markers, biomarkers, biofingerprints tracking, timeline markers, biometric signals, and you as an antenna, all right? So those things are what's going on. That is part of what is called V2K targeting individuals and things of that nature. So people can look that up and deal with that on their own if that's something that they would like to have more information on. But let me make sure I say this so people are very clear in what I'm saying. When you deal with technology, when you deal with AI, when you're dealing with algorithms, when you're dealing with whatever forms of technology we're talking about, they were first and foremost created as a weapon. All right. This is about warfare. And if you don't understand that it's about warfare, you already lost. I don't care what we're talking about in this system. If you don't understand that it's about warfare, you have already lost.
1: We'll come on, Brett, but here's a question. I'll let you respond to it when we get back. And also Tyrone in Baltimore has a question for you. Brother Siddiqui, Wes and yourself refer to they. Who are they? If you can explain, who's they? Were they doing this to us? Who, can you tell us who they are? So at least you can identify who they are. I'll let you respond when we get back. 24 minutes away from the top of our family. I guess there's futuristic researcher, Brother Siddiqui Bakari. You want to join this conversation? 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

0: Rising family, thanks for rolling with us on this Thursday morning. 19 minutes away from the top of the hour with Brother Sadiqa Bakari, talking about the technology behind the infrastructure and mind control. That's what we're discussing this morning. Tomorrow it's going to Friday, so we're going to invite you to free your mind. All that means just think for yourself. And you got to have an open mind when you listen to these programs on this particular show. You got to have an open mind when it comes to stuff. You can't have a closed mind because sometimes you're going to hear some stuff you've never heard before. And because you've never heard it, you just don't want to believe it. Brother Sadiqa deals with that as well. But anyway, join us for our Open Phone Friday program. We start promptly at 6 a.m. Eastern Time right here in Baltimore on 1010 WLB and also on the DMV on 1450 WOL. All right, Brother Sadiqa, before we left the break, my question to you is, and Big West mentioned it as well, who are they referring to?
1: Well, I already said who they is, white people. So-called racism, white supremacy. I mean, if you want specific names, I mean, you're going to go to their home. I mean, that's fine. If you want specific names, like we broke down FNC3 warfare last time I was on the show. Look up FNC3 warfare and you will see who the names are.
0: All right. Well, all right. We'll hold that right there. 18 away from the top. Right. Tyrone is calling from Baltimore. He's online too. Grand Rising Tyrone, your question for Brother Sadiqa.
2: Yeah, happy Grand Rising to yourself and Brother Sadiqa as well. My question for Brother Sadiqa is fighting being brainwashed. You have to remind yourself, I'm asking you, is this a way to fight being brainwashed? That you have to remind yourself over and over again that you are being brainwashed and to stick to what the truth is, look at what the facts are. And some of the facts are that from all the way back from the Civil War, the Confederate battle that they was putting on us after they were supposed to have lost, they never stopped fighting. They just switched over to law and the government and stuff like that. So when we shut down and pretend that we've been, think that we've been equal or that battle was over, that gives them a great advantage over us when we stop fighting and remembering that racism do exist and we are still the target of it. That's the only way it seems like we could fight that.
0: Right. And Tyrone, do us a favor. Racism. Right, right. Tyrone, put in a question for him so Brother Sadiqa can respond.
2: I mean, I'm saying, is that a way that the way that we could fight it by constantly reminding ourselves that we are still in that type of battle?
1: Yeah, yeah, I understand what he's saying.
0: All right.
1: Yeah, I understand. Definitely. I understand what he's saying. So first, you have to be honest with yourself. And I think this is a major problem that we have as a people. The ability to take responsibility and accountability for what's happening in our world. That's a major issue. You cannot heal until you are honest with yourself, first and foremost, and until you are able to take responsibility and accountability for where we are as a people. Well, first and foremost, where you are as a person. All right. So you have to be able to deal with that mind control. If you do not know how, and I know right now what people are going through, people are going through cognitive dissonance. People are fighting to hold on to their belief systems and things of that nature. They're fighting to do it, even though I'm telling them, right, based on factual information and truth, what it is that we're all dealing with. They're fighting it. All right. They're fighting it right now. They still think Jesus is going to solve all their problems. All right. They still think the Democratic Party is going to solve all their problems and all the people that's connected to that. They still think that the PhDs are going to solve our problems. They still think all of these things. That's the cognitive dissonance. That's the confirmation bias. Attempting to confirm what it is that's been the issue for us all along. The Stockholm syndrome. So that's what people are dealing with, because who wants to be under the impression that their entire life has been a lie? And it has. If you're listening, your entire life has been a lie based on what the government has been telling you, based on what the government is doing or not doing. It's all been a lie. All right. So this is what people are fighting against when they hear truth. All right. Now, how do you deal with that? You have to deprogram and reprogram. Now, I'm not the person that just talks about it. This is what I do every day in my life. I assist people to deprogram and reprogram. I have a system called the Empower Technology Mastery System. You cannot defeat a system without a system. We have a problem understanding this. You cannot defeat a system without a system. Okay? Understand that. So I'm clear on that. So I know that we need a system to fight against the psychological warfare that we are dealing with on a daily basis, 24/7. All right? Now, you can use the same stimuli that's programming you to deprogram and reprogram you. That is very possible. But there's things that you must do in order to deprogram and reprogram. And the first thing is to be honest with yourself and to take responsibility and accountability for your and our situation. All right? Now, let me make this very clear again. It is not going to happen through the system. Let me make that very clear. It has not happened through the system. So no one can deny what I'm saying because you haven't seen it happen. It's not going to happen through the system. This is the responsibility and the accountability that we're going to have to take as a people. So we got all these bright PhD master people and all these people that we talk about. So then how come all these smart, intelligent people in this system is giving everything to this system? As opposed to coming together to assist in creating what needs to be created specifically for our people. This is the Stockholm Syndrome that I talk about. So now we online, people having a huge debate and conversation whether a woman has a PhD qualifications and certifications and things of that nature and all these other conversations that people are having that doesn't even matter. Ultimately, but because people edify and deify the system and what the system says intelligence is or what the system says qualifications are or what the system says success is or the system says this is what you need in order to do A, B, C, D, E, F, G, that's not going to free us.
0: All right. Hold that thought right there. At 12 away from the time. I got to ask you this, though. What about the people who don't know that they're being lied to and they still caught up in the matrix? Is there a method? I think this is what you do. You teach them how to get out of that matrix. Am I correct in saying that?
1: People know. Let me say this. People know far more than we think they know. But it's because of the, and I use these words or these phrases or these terms or these aspects of programming for a reason. That's why I keep mentioning them, because programming is repetitive. It is pathological. It's over and over and over again. That's why I say certain things over and over and over again. So you're dealing with Stockholm Syndrome. People are dealing with Stockholm Syndrome. People are dealing with cognitive dissonance. People are dealing with confirmation bias. All right? This is the reason why people fight against the programming that they know they have. I'm going to say it again. That they know who they have. How many people are listening right now to this show who knows that the voting system is corrupt? So why do they keep going through the same process every 4 years and they know it's corrupt? And they know it's not going to be fixed because they know it's intentionally corrupted. You understand what I'm saying? How many people understand that going to school, paying the tuition, getting the degrees, doing all those things, putting you in debt and still can't get a job, understands it's all a game. It's all a money grab. But people still keep teaching people that as if this is the only way. That's the point I'm making. As if this is the only way for us to benefit, for us to move forward, for us to do the things that we need to do. It's the same programming. Over and over and over again. And people are fighting against that programming to heal themselves because they want to be seen and accepted a certain way in the system itself. That's what we're dealing with. People are not ready in many cases to go through that process and deal with the things that we need to deal with, give up the things we need to give up. Okay? People are not willing to do that. People are comfortable. The greatest virus that we've had to deal with since civil rights and black power and all of that the greatest virus is, or even going back to so-called being free in regards to being enslaved, the greatest virus we've dealt with is the illusion that we're free. That's the greatest virus we've had to deal with. That's the greatest programming that we've had to deal with. People running around here like they're free, but we talking about having the right to vote.
0: Right. And here's a question for you, nine away from the topic. Many of those folks don't have an alternative. So, we love to talk about solutions. Okay. Voting is not going to do it if that's what you're saying, or you're saying that voting is part of the problem, but not the entire problem, because they need an alternative. If voting's not going to fix our problems, what is?
1: Okay. So let's go there. And let me be clear again. I'm not telling people not to vote. Right. I'm not telling people not to do whatever religion they do. I'm not telling people not to do these things. Let me make that very clear. But that's not going to stop me from saying what needs to be said. All right. Now, in regards to voting. So what's an alternative? Well, what we need to do is not an alternative. It's what we need to do. Voting is an alternative. All those things that are given to us through the system, those are alternatives. What we really need to be focused on is self-determination and self-reliance. It's simple. Now, people can gather that and take that and do what we need to do with that, and we can figure that out. And actually, we don't have to figure that out because that blueprint has already been set. We just don't follow the blueprint. Because we keep thinking we're going to do it through the system of so-called racism, white supremacy. John Henry Clark already gave us all the solutions. Amos Wilson already gave us all the solutions. And I can go on and on. They've already gave us the solutions. Claude Anderson has given us many solutions. We already have the solutions. So we keep having these conversations as opposed to having implementation. Now, why are we not having the implementation? We're not having the implementation because the healing hasn't taken place. We still programmed, right? We still dealing with traumatic memories, traumatic reactions, traumatic stimuli and triggers, traumatic behavior, traumatic pathology, toxicity, trauma bonding, hormones, emotions, neurons, all dealing with programming, synapses, neural pathways, fear-based programming every time you cut on the television, trauma-based programming, which tapped into all the different aspects of trauma I just mentioned, emotional programming, psyop programming, political programming, religious programming, hormonal programming, central nervous system programming, subconscious mind control. All of this are the hidden aspects of mind control that people don't want to talk about and deal with. So what does that cause in the individual that's listening right now? It causes overreactions. It causes defensiveness. It causes control issues, overbearing, resentment, unforgiving, low self-esteem, self-sabotage. That's important for us to understand. Self-sabotage, all right? Immaturity, entitlement, pettiness, anxiety, depression, passive aggression, stubbornness, whining, complaining, stagnation, hormonal imbalance, uncontrollable reaction. Those are the things that we're dealing with that we don't understand that we're dealing with. Everyone says everybody needs to be part of an organization. Okay, but those organizations are riddled with trauma, jealousy, envy. Why? Because healing has never been on the forefront. That's why. So people bring all of these things into these organizations. That's the problem. This is why we keep banging our head on the wall. We don't want to do the healing and the work that's necessary. We just want to keep talking. And again, I have the right to speak because I have a system that's specifically helping and assisting people daily to be able to tap into their Black divinity, tap into their creative force, tap into their imagination, tap into intuition, and to do it all fearlessly. We got too many people that's in fear and too many people that's in trauma. And listen, I don't want people to think I'm coming hard on our people or I'm coming down on our people. These are the facts. This is the truth. We know what it is. What's the point of religion? The point of religion is to keep you under mind control, under the spell, and in fear-based programming. And any black woman that's dealing with religion, that's problematic, especially if we're talking about Christianity, because the whole purpose of Christianity and the Bible is anti-female, anti-black female specifically. So we understand already what that's doing to the black woman's mind when you're dealing with the Bible, but they don't understand it.
0: The rabbit hole. Hold on, I thought. Right, it is. And hold that thought right there. We got a bunch of folks who got questions for you from all across the country, but we got to step aside so our stations can identify themselves down the line per the FCC. It's 4 minutes away from the top of our family. Our guest is Brother Sadiqa Bakari. You want to get in on this conversation, reach out to us at 800-450-7876, and we'll take your phone calls next.

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3: Hello, I'm Isaiah Abraham. I'm the owner of Isaiah 58 Skate House, located at 3132 Branch Avenue in Temple Hills, Maryland. Well, I made the decision to get started in this business ever since I was a teenager. I love skating. I got my first job as a skate guard at the skating rink, at which time it became a part of me. I've continued to skate for years and years and years, never knowing one day that I may be the owner of the skating rink. One morning, I was watching the news and I saw a familiar face, and he said he was part owner. So I reached out and I called him, and I had an opportunity to become part owner, not knowing that eventually I will become the owner of the skating rink where I grew up.
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0: And Grand Rising family, thanks for rolling with us on this Thursday morning with our guest, Brother Sadiq Bakari. Brother Sadiq is a futuristic researcher, and this morning discussing the technology and the infrastructure of mind control and algorithmic trauma. He's putting it all together for us. What are your thoughts? 800-450-7876. Kevin, let's go to line four. Stan's waiting for us in Chicago, has a question for Brother Sadiq. Grand Rising, Stan, you're on with Brother Sadiq.
1: Greetings and Grand Rising, Carl, Grand Rising, Brother Siddiqui, and much gratitude for tapping in this morning with all the knowledge and the information. I want to just let the listeners know, like, you know, Siddiqui comes in much love just because his voice sounds the way it sounds. I mean, you know, to me, it's like a coach, you know. So if you ever played sports, you know, it's rough. Life is rough. So don't take anything personal, but he definitely comes in a grounded and just very just broad sense in terms of all the various things he can tap into. So just so you know, brother, I'm about to tap into the one-on-ones next month. But, you know, as I hear the callers call in every time and everything we're talking about, you know, about this fight, I mean, in my mind, it's kind of like we've already lost in a sense, like that battle. Maybe we should be trying to figure out what's next. You know, and a quote that comes to mind is, you know, I guess Socrates came up with this, right? The secret of change is to focus all your energy not on fighting the old, but on building the new. And, I mean, I'm sure he stole that from a brother. But for all the voters out there, I know there's another quote. Those who vote decide nothing. Those who count the votes decide everything. Joseph Stalin, Russian dictator. I'm sure that brother said that. But the whole point I'm trying to say right now is, you know, instead of fighting what is, it's like maybe sitting with self and trying to figure out what can I do for self. And I think that's a lot of the things that you teach. I mean, for me right now, it's building. Yeah. And as I think about it, building is building businesses, is building the seat at the table for your children to sit at. So my question is, what are the conversations we should be having with our children? Because the children are the ones that are going to have to take on this world that has already been built. We can already build, we can build it and buy it back. But that's where I think we should be focusing our time on. Because even if you want to play the political game, you need to have money to buy politicians. So I think we've got it all backwards. And one of the most powerful things in your teaching is authenticity. It's so powerful. Like, know where you are, what you're doing, and what you're not doing. And I use it as a guide, but I'm not going to go and listen, but I'm just saying these things instead of stop fighting the change. It's happening. Like, figure out how you can embrace the change and amplify what it is that you do. So, again, like, can you speak a little bit more on that, and more so, like, the conversations we should be having with the children?
2: Yeah, absolutely. I appreciate you, brother. And Brother Stan is correct. I definitely come in love. So don't take it personal. I'm a powerful brother. I know who I am. I know my purpose. I know my vision. I'm living it, right? So that's who I am. So I don't have time to play. This is serious business that we're talking about. When we talk about transformation, transmutation, transfiguration, and all these different things, transmigration of the soul, these are very serious, in-depth topics that deal with healing. These are realities that we have to deal with. So what should we be teaching our children? We should be teaching our children about creativity. We should be teaching our children about manifestation. We should be teaching our children about power. We should be teaching our children what fearlessness is, how to walk in their own, as the brother mentioned, their own authenticity, how to have intention and use intention in order to bring forth what it is that we desire, our goals, our vision, things of that nature. We should be tapping into abundance, right? That's something we should be teaching our children, is this notion of abundance as opposed to lack, abundance and prosperity. That's what we should be teaching. But in order to do those things, you have to rid yourself of the very things that have taught you to not be those things. So how can you teach your children if you yourself are not those things? Okay, so first and foremost, we have to focus on our own self-development, all right? First and foremost. And then we can duplicate this through our progeny. All right. So that's where we are. And we have a lot of work to do. We have a lot of work to do. All right. This is why I do what I do on a daily basis. As Brother Stan said, he's going to tap into the one-on-ones next month. Stan and I have worked together. Stan can definitely, you know, he could easily talk to you about, you know, how the one-on-one operates, the love that's involved, the mastery that's involved, the implementation that's involved, all the things that's involved in working one-on-one with me. So we have solutions. We have all of those things when it comes to the Empower Technology Mastery System. All right. This is not just blowing smoke. This is about a real system that works. All right. A real system that focuses on first and foremost you. It's not even about the system, but I have to deal with the system and explain the system and the inner workings of the system, because the majority of people are dealing with that system every day, all day. Right. So I have to deal with those things so people can understand. Right. Why is it that you are the power? Why is that our moniker? You are the power, not the system. You. So when we talk about creation, when we talk about change, when we talk about momentum, that's focused on what we create, not what's created for us. You understand? What's created for us is not going to free us. What we create is what will free us. This is the reason for the mind control, not to tap into that power, that source, that force of your imagination, of your intuition. So they're disconnecting you from the very essence and power and divinity of who and what you are, your connection to the ancestors, your connection to your intuition, your connection to your imagination. That's power. Your connection to being a creative force. That's power. So they've connected you from every essence and aspect of power. Abundance and prosperity is power. And when I say that, I'm not just talking about money. I'm talking about a mindset, not having a lack mindset, not having a mindset of victim consciousness, not having a mindset of lack consciousness. That's what I'm talking about, or poverty consciousness. These people don't owe you nothing. They live in exactly how they're supposed to be, how they're supposed to live. That's who they are. The issue is we're not living and being who we are. We're attempting to live and be like them. That's the issue. That's the problem. You copying people who copying you. And then you become an inversion of yourself. You take on their God, quote unquote God. You take on everything that they give back to you in a manipulated form.
0: I hope they understand that. Addicted to white, as Dr. Fox would say. Thank you for sharing that point with us, Brother Siddiqui. 800-450-7876. Go to line 5. Panther is calling us from Washington, D.C. Grand Rising Panther, your question for Brother Siddiqui.
3: Grand Rising to you, Carl Nelson, and your distinguished guest, Brother Siddiqui. He just answered a lot of what I wanted to ask him. You know, it's like a lot of us are brainwashed and programmed, and I think a lot of us are too far gone. But I think the ones that, like you all that are talking and teaching us, and the ones that are really listening to you, that it's up to us to start teaching our children, like you said, our children fearlessness and unity. And we got to move forward as warriors, because we are in a war. And they are playing a vicious, vicious war of destroying our lives forever. They want to control us forever. And it's up to us to free ourselves. And unless we ourselves start right now mentally and physically and spiritually and intellectually freeing ourselves and teaching our children this, to unite, organize, and move forward by any means necessary to free ourselves, they will be captives forever. Peace and love.
0: All right. Thanks, Panther. Anything you said you want to respond to, Brother Siddiqui?
2: Yeah, he's correct. It's definitely warfare. It's a spiritual war. They've made that clear, even by how they name things. And he mentioned the term brainwashing, just so everybody understands. The term brainwashing entered the English language in 1950. It came from a term called wash brain. In the 1940s. So they just flipped it. That was a Chinese term dealing with mind control, just so people understand. So even when we deal with mind control, it's far beyond the United States, okay? Just so people understand that. You have to have mind control on a populace of people or a mainstream of people in order for government to be in control, okay? Gotcha. So let's be clear about it. Let's stop playing games. You know, let's stop acting like If we're doing what the system tells us to do, that's what we're supposed to do. Let's stop acting like that. Many of you, you intuitively, you know certain things, but you're not listening to yourself because of the programming. You're fighting yourself because of what other people may think. You're fighting yourself because you may be in a religion. You're fighting yourself because you may be part of a political party. You're fighting yourself because you may be part of a certain organization. You're fighting yourself for these reasons. You're fighting yourself because of cognitive dissonance, confirmation bias, Stockholm syndrome. So you're having a war within yourself on a daily basis because of low self-esteem, because of insecurities, because of self-sabotage. You're having this war with yourself. And you're contradicting yourself, and you're being a hypocrite to yourself. This is about empowering yourself. This is why I do the courses. All right. And I do have a course that I would love to invite the listeners to. That's happening in a couple of weeks. And the topics that we've been dealing with, mind control, how to deprogram and reprogram, and self-leadership, trauma, fear, all these things will be part of the course. All right. So I'm inviting people to attend the course. All you have to do is email me and we'll go from there, and I'll give you the rest of the information you need in regards to the ecosystem of human behavior. So I'm going to deal with all these different things that I talk about on the show. But of course, we'll get deeper into it. And again, it'll be a course. So those of you who's ready to go to the next level, do the course. And that's what you're emailing me for, is for the course or books or things of that nature, not just to ask me these inanimate questions, because I'm not going to respond to those emails. I deal with the people who deal with the programs and the systems and the things that we have in place to assist people, right? I don't have time to deal with people who are not ready. I only have time to deal with the people who's ready. And that's a simple email, SadiqiBakari@hotmail.com. Sadiqi, S-A-D-I-K-I, Bakari, B-A-K-A-R-I. Sadiqi Bakari, that's one word, at hotmail.com. I'm also on Facebook and Instagram. So let's get you part of this course that's coming up. Let's get you the books. Let's get you the things that's necessary. Let's get you the one-on-ones. For those of you who say, look, I don't really want to do the course or the class thing, I just want to work one-on-one with you specifically, that's fine. I have that set up as well. So just contact me, and we'll get you where you fit in, and we'll get you to that next level. Deprogram, reprogram, deal with your trauma, deal with your fears. If you're a creative person, how to take that to the next level, whatever it is we need to deal with, that's primarily part of the Empower Technology Mastery System. So again, it's not about talking over here. It's about implementation. All right. And I specifically created this system for that, because we have enough talking, but we don't have enough implementation. All right. So that's where we are. I appreciate you, Carl. I appreciate the callers. And
0: we still got a bunch of folks who want to talk to you, though, Brother Steve. Okay, so hold on right there. We'll give out that information before you leave at 13 after the top of the hour. Let's stay in Baltimore. Bill's on line 6 calling. He's got a question for you. Grand Rising Bill, you're on with Brother Sadiqi Bakari.
4: Top of the morning to both of you. And again, Carl, thank you for this opportunity. But when the brother was talking about mind control, I just want to ask him this. Like, here in Baltimore, we're doing a set of monthly events in terms of unity discussions, because we believe that we have to practice unity like we practice everything else. So I would just like to hear your opinion in terms of practicing unity and trying to get other people to have unity discussions on a regular basis wherever they live at.
2: Yeah, I think unity definitely is important. I mean, you self-determination, self-reliance, you need unity. So yes, unity is obviously important. But the reason I don't go straight to unity is because I understand why we have issues with unity. We have issues with unity because of the things I laid out earlier, right? We have issues with unity because people are not healed. So people are bringing their trauma to these institutions or organizations in regards to unity. So when we come together to unify, it's difficult to come together to unify because people are coming with programmed mindsets. People are coming thinking like the enemy. People are coming with a white psychology. People are coming, again, with the many different aspects of trauma, coming with fear, coming with jealousy, coming with their insecurities, coming with self-sabotage, and all of these things are unhealed. So this is the reason why we keep banging our head against the wall when we have people like yourself who's out here promoting trauma, who's out here promoting unity, who are putting together these events, these think tanks or whatever people are putting together to organizing. So these are the roadblocks that we run into. So if we're going to have these things, we need to incorporate healing. This is the major, major issue. Healing has to be part of whatever it is we're going to move forward doing, or we're going to get the same results based off of being unhealed. Right. So, yes, unity is important, but we need to add healing to the process.
0: And let me just do this tweet question. The tweet says, are these objectives that you mentioned in sync with the principles of Kwanzaa?
2: Absolutely, because the principles of Kwanzaa have already existed before Kwanzaa. All over the planet, all over the African continent, they already existed. That's where they came from. So, yes, those things are very applicable. I don't aspire to faith. I think it should be knowing instead of faith. And that's no disrespect to the setup of Kwanzaa. But we need to be more into knowing as opposed to faith, because we can see knowing. We can't necessarily see faith. You understand? So that's where I am as far as that's concerned. But however, the principles of Kwanzaa definitely are things that are part of the things that need to be implemented. As I keep saying, self-reliance and self-determination, those are part of the Kwanzaa principles and part of the principles that we've been living as long as we've been on this planet before there was a term Kwanzaa.
0: All right. Hold that thought right there. We got to step aside for a few moments. Still got a bunch of folks want to talk to you. Family, you want to join this conversation, reach out to us at 800-450-7876, and we'll take your phone calls next.

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0: And Grand Rising family, again, we have an interesting conversation here with Brother Sadiqi Bakari discussing the technology of and infrastructure of mind control and algorithmic trauma. Going deep this morning. 800-450-7876 to speak to Brother Sadiqi. Sandra's also in Baltimore, and she's online too. Grand Rising, Sister Sandra, your question for Brother Sadiqi.
1: Grand Rising, I'll call and Brother Sadiqi. Brother Sadiqi, I love you and I love your way of thinking because this is exactly the way I think. And I have a solution. They have always been controlling their mind. So now this is time for us to stand up, take ourselves off, and get ourselves focused and together. Because what we should do with them now, don't worry about what we used to do with them. Well, they used to say, turn the pages. Now we should do the flip on them. Let's see how strong we are and with our thinking. Don't use nothing, no more of them. Let's clear mind, clear thinking, and start flipping. Because that's what they did. They controlled our mind, and they flipped it on us. And they stole everything from us, our invention, everything, you name it, they stole it. So now let's stand up straight, check ourselves off, and take it, what they took and done to us, let's flip it right back on them. You got to work with them the way they work with us. We got to work with them the same way, but in the opposite direction.
0: All right, let's give them a chance to respond. Thank you, Sandra.
1: All righty. Thank you.
0: Brother Sadiqi.
2: Yeah, thank you so much for that, Elder. And definitely, we need to focus on ourselves and how we need to move forward. She's absolutely correct. Focus on ourselves. Because, listen, by default, they're going to have to deal with us. Just simply by us dealing with ourselves, deprogramming ourselves, reprogramming ourselves, because now we become a problem. See, understand something. What was the reason for the programming? Because they know who and what we are. They studied us. The only people who don't study us is us. You see what I mean? And why don't we study us? Because most of us are so entrenched in their system that we're focused on everything outside of us instead of us. So we're reactionary. We have to be proactive. That's anyone who studies warfare understand you have to be proactive as opposed to constantly reacting. We're constantly reacting. That's where all the outrage comes from. Reactionary emotional control. We are being emotionally controlled, and they can trigger our emotions at will, all day, every day. And they know how long you will be in that reactionary state, in that triggered state. This is how they studied us. They studied the mind, every aspect of it. Okay? So understand the depths that they've gone to make us alien and foreign to ourselves and our own power, to our history or our story as well. This is why I keep saying in regards to AI and these operating systems, the last thing we should do is teach these AI systems the truth about who and what we are, historically, present, and going into the future. That's the worst mistake we can make, and we have people out here that's making those ignorant statements, that we should teach ChatGPT or operating systems the truth about our history. No, we shouldn't. Who controls the operating systems? Who controls the algorithm? So

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1: You to invest in yourself and your family. I mean, we don't understand what's really going on. We are the DNA. That's why we're outside of everybody else. Everybody but us are foreigners to this land. We are the only true people. And that's why they won't recognize us, because they want us to join them as citizens. But wait a minute, if you're indigenous, how are you going to make me a citizen? Peace.
2: And Charles, put in a question for him so he can respond. Hello?
3: Yeah, that's fine. I can respond to
2: that. Okay, comment. He must have hung up. Go ahead, Brother Siddiqui. Thank you, Charles.
3: I see where he's going with it. So let me say this. People need to look up digital public infrastructure. 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Look up digital government or algocracy. Digital government, algocracy. Now, look those things up. Hewlett Packard said years ago that their vision is to create a central nervous system based on AI on the planet, basically. I'm paraphrasing, but primarily to create a central nervous system based on AI technology. Now, what does that mean? The brother mentioned the land, right? So you have to understand that what's happening is this system is doing everything it can to take control of everything and anything that is algorithmically archetypal and primordial, original, authentic. So that's referring to land, that's referring to air, that's referring to our human bodies, our soul, our spirit. It's referring to all of those things. So this is the purpose for AI. And this is what people don't understand, because most people who's teaching on it just started teaching on it 5 years ago. I'm talking about black people. All right. Now, I've turned this inside out, upside down. I've looked at this thing in ways that our people are not looking at it. OK, this is what we're dealing with. I was dealing with this before it was popular. I helped make it popular in the black community. All right. So this is what we're dealing with, a rewiring of sorts, a central nervous system being created based on AI. Now, what is the central nervous system to your human body? Think about this. Your central nervous system is connected to all aspects of your body. Literally, you breathing, you talking, you thinking is connected to your central nervous system. Okay, so your heart beating, all these different things. All right, so this is what they're attempting to do. People need to understand this. This is not to enhance you. It's to enhance them. It's to augment their reality, because they can't tap into what we can tap into, and they're not who we are. This is why they keep defining things for you, redefining things for you, like consciousness, sentience, the spirit, the soul, and all these different things to make you think that AI can be those things, have emotions, all those different things. That's the reason for that, to take you away from your soul, your spirit, your consciousness, your sentience, your connection to the ancestors, to colonize that world, the unseen world, for you. That's the purpose of it, to put you literally in the computer. That's what the owner of Meta, Zuckerberg, that's a quote specifically from him, to take you away from interfacing with the computer from the outside and literally putting you inside the computer. So this is why when you have people talking about having digital twins and avatars and all these different programs and things of that nature, that's the reason that they want you to do that. Then you start getting into entities and stargates for entities and parasites and demonic energy and all these

0: other different things, which is a rabbit hole we'd have to do a whole show on. So it's not what people think it is. That's why the programming exists and has to exist to make you think a certain way, to make you think there is no future unless you tap into AI. How long we been here? Before this so-called AI revolution, how long we been here? We've been fine.
1: All right, 29 away from the top of that. I'm going to ask you this, because you taught us about singularity. Does singularity have anything to do with what we're discussing this morning?
0: Everything. So when people are talking about AGI and all these different things, that's to move towards the singularity. So the singularity is, according to Ray Kurzweil, 1945 is when the singularity. 2045 is when the singularity is supposed to occur. You have other scientists, biotechnologists, so on and so forth, who may say 2030 or 2040. So you have some different dates. But in regards to the singularity, singularity is primarily supposed to be when machines are more intelligent or smarter than humans. All right. That's what that theory is. Now, even in dealing with that, who's defining things? See, this is the problem. Things are being defined for us as opposed to us defining what things are. Okay? How can ChatGPT be smarter than you when you're teaching it? Because that's what an operating system is. It's a language model. You're teaching it. It's called pre-trained for a reason. You're teaching it. That's why it needs you to interface with it. But you don't need it to interface with everything that's around us. We don't need ChatGPT and all those other things. The technology needs us to move forward. This is what people don't understand. And let me say this, in regards to operating systems, ChatGPT, Bard, whatever, Gemini, whatever other operating system, it's proven that 40 to 60% of its information or quote-unquote knowledge is incorrect. Why you think they have to keep upgrading systems? But people are out here, well, ChatGPT said, people don't understand how ignorant that sounds. Or I asked ChatGPT, you better off asking yourself or another human than ChatGPT. But this is where we are and what we've become as a people. We don't have that same esteem in our own intelligence. And because white people said, or the system said, this is what's going to move us forward. This is what we need to move forward. This is the platform for how we're going to do business in the future. And all these different things, when we're talking about three to 400,000 black women who lost their jobs. Remember all them, the PhDs and degrees I was talking about earlier, right? Because they thought the system accepted them. We're not even having a conversation about the 600,000 black men who lost their jobs, but that's another conversation we can get into at another time. All right. So let's just understand, again, this is about self-reliance, self-determination. If you have these particular skills to work in corporate America, if you are not bringing those skills to the so-called community to assist us with self-reliance and self-determination and unity and all the things that we need to do, you indeed are a sellout. So stop talking about the entertainers. Stop talking about everybody else. What are you doing in your life? Because it's a lot of people who's casting particular things on them when they're selling out every day. Just something to think about.
1: 26 away from the top there. I got to ask you this. So many people feel that, some people feel that if they don't use ChatGPT, they're being left behind. And the fear that they don't want to be behind. They want to be keeping up with the Joneses. And they feel that they'll be sort of discriminated against or won't be able to turn out the same, whether it be a problem or a solution that the other people who use the ChatGPT do. What do you say to those? Is that some sort of fear issue there with folks who stick to that?
0: Yes, it's fear programming. It's fear-based programming. That's why all the advertising is what it is today. You didn't have that advertising 5 years ago or 10 years ago. So now why all of a sudden all this advertising is coming into play on social media. You know, it's crazy, the advertising and marketing that you're seeing. Oh, you could take a ChatGPT course for $29. And, you know, all these millionaires just going to be created for, you know, in all these different things. And like you said, you'll get left behind. Well, that's the problem. We all this feeling. Well, deal with facts, deal with logic, deal with critical, analytical thought process. But again, that goes back to the programming. People aren't thinking their own thoughts. People are thinking program thoughts. What the program, what the media has taught them to think, what the educational system has taught them to think. The greatest thing you can have moving forward is mastery. Master something. There's things that technology will never be able to do that only humans can do.
1: Hold that thought right there, Brother Seeger. We're going to take our last break. When we come back, explain that for us. What are some things that only humans can do that the machines cannot do, technology cannot do? It needs a human response. Family, you want to get in on this conversation with Brother Siddiqui? Hit us up at 800-450-7876, and we'll take your phone calls next.

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12: And Grand Rising family, thanks for sticking with us on this Thursday morning. Thanks for allowing us to be in your homes, in your automobiles, in your computers, or the way you listen to us this morning. Our guest is futuristic researcher, Brother Siddiqui Bakari, going deep this morning. So, Brother Siddiqui, I'll let you finish your response about this fear issue.
13: About the what? I don't remember it. I don't remember.
12: Right. The issue of fear, though, why some people don't are afraid to, except what you're teaching this morning.
13: Well, yeah, that's the programming, and that's why people are, locked into that fear of the unknown. That's something that's very serious for our people, and the lack of vision. The unknown is tied into the lack of vision. When you have vision, you have better foresight in regards to what's coming, what's happening, how it's going to happen, why it's going to happen, when it's going to happen. The issue is we lack vision. I often say, if you don't have your own vision, you'll be a slave to someone else's. And that's exactly what's happening and what's taking place with AI. AI is the new slavery. People can say whatever they want to say, but at the end of the day, they cannot intellectually debate me on that topic. It's too much proof in regards to what AI is. Even when you look at smart technology, what does smart mean? They're telling you self-monitoring, analysis, reporting technology. So they're telling you that it's surveillance and counterintelligence. It's warfare. They're telling you that in the title. Again, smart, self-monitoring, analysis, reporting technology. That's what smart technology is. That's the purpose of it. That's why it's on your phone, your televisions, and things of that nature. So whenever you're dealing with smart, that's what you're dealing with. Smart cities, smart phones, 15-minute cities, digital ID, Neuralink, central banks, all these different things, facial recognition, 6G infrastructure, the data centers, Starlink. So that's what you're dealing with. So obviously, there's a fear of the unknown. There's a fear of this change that is being created specifically for them. And when I say them, that's not us. You understand? It's not for us. and just so people are clear, the AI that people are dealing with, whether it's operating systems, ChatGPT and all that, or whatever we're talking about, the smartphones, whatever technology people have, you're dealing with baby technology. You have no idea what's out here and what you'll be dealing with. And this is not fear. These are facts. It's not fear. This is not for that. This is for you to have the truth to understand how we need to move forward. Now, how do we move forward? We move forward in healing and in mastery. That's how we move forward. All right? That's how we move forward. We should already have a plan because the elders and ancestors already gave us plans. Those plans are still can be effective today. We just have to know how to maneuver with AI. That's where I come in and a few other people who are very familiar with this particular type of topic. But we don't move in AI, meaning that AI, we become AI. You understand? AI is a tool. This is what we keep forgetting. It is a tool. That's it.
12: Right. And hold that thought right there, because you mentioned acronyms, what SMART was, and I'm glad you shared that with the family. So whenever they, you know, smartphones, smart machines, whatever, you know, they know what that means. But I got a tweet. A tweeter says, Grand Rising, he says, came into the lady on the conversation, and he says, if you turn around the letters MAGA, M-A-G-A, you get A-G-A-M and add an E to it. So is this what they, the racists, are doing, playing a game on us? That's what he wants to know. And he says thanks, or she says thanks.
13: Man, I understand the sentiment, but I don't care about none of that. I don't care about conjecture. Let's just deal with facts and truth. All the decoding, if you decoding something, that means you already behind. So let's just talk about the facts and let's talk about the truth. All right? When we say smart, that's a fact. That's what it means. That's what it's for. The MAGA thing and all that, that's conjecture. So let's move in what we know we can move forward in. We got to be specific in what we're doing to move forward. We can't be theoretical and all those other things. We got to move in knowing.
12: If so,
13: we don't
12: Brother
13: know,
12: Sadiq,
13: we got to strive to know.
12: Right. What do you say to the folks who say that the AI makes their job easier? They don't have to, you know, they have to do a lot of research. They can just pop it in there and it'll tell you what to do, or it can sing a song for you. It makes you, it's almost robotic, the response when it comes to AI. What do you say to those folks? If they've gotten lazy or are they missing the boat or something, or should they, or are you trying to tell people that, you know, I'm going to give up AI and, you know, I'm going to go back to trying to work out these complex problems all by myself, and it costs a lot of money. It makes its things more efficient and more cheaper. What do you say to those folks who have that kind of argument about AI?
13: Okay. So what I say is, let's do this. let's come back. Let's do an entire show specifically on that topic, because when you deal with hip hop, the music industry and all of that, I'm the person who brought forth the knowledge dealing with that and AI. As far as I know, no one on the planet was dealing with that knowledge and its relationship to artificial intelligence and technology and how it affects the music industry, hip hop, the elements of hip hop, all those different things. So I brought that conversation to the table. So it deserves an entire show. So we can do that at any time.
12: Yeah, but we'll probably do that next time. It's on you. But go ahead.
13: Well, I was just going to say, you know, for those people, ignoring your trauma would seem beneficial too, wouldn't it? Because now you don't have to deal with it. See, it's the process that people don't want to deal with. That's what it is. That's why people would like to use these different AI tools, because now they don't have to go through the process. It's shortcuts. So now they're teaching AI, but they're not learning anything because they didn't learn the process. AI did it for them. They're not creating. That's not authentic. They're not writing books. They're not writing songs. They're not doing any of these things. You understand? See, that's a whole nother conversation. Now we get into ethics and morals and things of that nature. How are you taking credit for something you didn't do? See, that's a whole nother conversation, though.
12: Yeah.
13: How do you get copyright for something you didn't do?
12: Let me throw this in here, though. You know, we talked about 5G, and you told us that now they're up to 6G, 7G. Is there a possibility that with the AI revolution, it's much more further along than they are allowing us? And they, of course, the government, are allowing us to use. Is this something connected that we're just at the infancy, and it's something much more that they're using, but they haven't released it to us yet? Kind of like the fax machine. You know, they had the fax machine for years, but after the Cold War, they said, okay, the public can use it. Are we at that stage? Same thing with the internet as well. They were using that before they released it. And they still use it. There's another level of the internet, if you want to talk about that as well, Bill Siddiqui. But my question is it so far advanced that we, the public, the general public, have not caught up yet, but the people of the military, the Pentagon, the war room, whatever they're doing, all these other leaders and people who use this stuff, they're way ahead of us. Is that a possibility?
13: It's true. The internet came out, I think, in 54 or 55. We didn't get it until what? Early 80s? So that's 30 years. This is why I always tell people we're at least 50 years behind. This is what people don't understand. This is why I said earlier people are dealing with baby technology. That's why I made that statement earlier, right? China has a 10G infrastructure. People don't understand this. The arms race now is technology. That's the weaponry. That's what the race is about. That's what the $500 billion Project Stargate is about. That's what the data centers are for. So, yeah, people got baby technology. They think because they give ChatGPT a prompt, like they're deep or something. Like if you can... You can't even give ChatGPT the proper prompts because you can't give yourself the proper prompts to tap into yourself. This is the issue. People don't understand. This is baby work that people dealing with ChatGPT. But because people don't want to go through and deal with the process, and people will use the excuse, well, we're leveraging time and all these different things. Man, get out of here. This life is about mastery. Use your time wisely. It's about mastery. You're not mastering anything in life. What happens if the power grid goes down? How is AI going to help you? And that's what I would expect, is that silence. You understand what I'm saying, Carl? AI is not going to help people if this power grid goes down. You're going to have some skills. You're going to have to master life, nature, humanity. And it's a very strong possibility that this grid goes down. And I'm not talking about Facebook down for 2 hours or Instagram down for 2 hours, which people lose their mind in those 2 hours. And I'm not even talking about 48 hours or 72 hours or if it'll ever come back on if it goes out. These are the things I turn inside out while people worried about what a comic says.
12: Right. You know what's interesting about that, what you just said? there's a real possibility that might happen real to real soon. For when you look at the geopolitical landscape today, 2026, there's a real possibility that might happen. But I don't think people are aware.
13: No, that's what I do, Carl.
12: Wow. I got real quick, because we're resting the clock. I got a tweet question for you. A tweeter says, how do we manifest the plan the ancestors outlined? You may have mentioned that. How do we manifest the plan that the ancestors outlined?
13: Do it. But in order to do it, the deprogramming and the reprogramming has to take place. It can't be done in fear. And if it is, that fear has to be confronted and dealt with. I don't really know how to answer that other than that. It sounds simple. I know it's not simple, because healing is not simple. People have to go through the process of healing. We have to. This is generational. This trauma is generational. How we deal with each other, it's generational at this point. And we got somebody that's in the middle of it that continues to instigate it, and people act like that person or those people not in the middle of it instigating it. And we blame each other as if those people don't exist, as if the programming doesn't exist, as if it's not institutional and systematic.
12: Right. Listen,
13: and I want to end with, if you understand racism, white supremacy, then you understand that you are not going to use the system of racism, white supremacy to get free. Anything else is insanity. If that's what people think, it's insanity.
12: We got about 2 minutes left, Brother Siddiqui. How can folks get in touch with you? How can they get your books? Because you've got a bunch of books that are out there.
13: Yes.
12: And let us know if you're having any seminars, because sometimes you schedule seminars. Let us know. Give us all the info.
13: Yeah, I have a course coming up in 2 weeks dealing with the ecosystem of human behavior. So the things that we've been talking about, or I talk about most on here, will be part of that course. Trauma, human behavior, mind control, all those different things, the things you need to do, how we get to this essence of divinity, all those things will be in the course. It starts in about 2.5 weeks. Email me, SiddiquiBakari@hotmail.com, SadiquiBakari, SiddiquiBakari@hotmail.com. You can also get me on Facebook and Instagram, SiddiquiBakari. So you're emailing me regarding the courses, you're emailing me regarding the books. Just send me an email. We'll take care of that. And also the one-on-ones. Thank you, Carl. You are amazing. You are a master at what you do. Appreciate what you do.
12: Before we let you go, though, the books you mentioned, what's the latest book that you have out there? And are you working on one that you can share information with us real quick?
13: Yeah, Trauma, a Motherboard of Technology. So that deals with the trauma that I've been talking about, what that means, what that looks like, the mind control, and all those different things are incorporated in that book as well as the my Nuclear Thought book, which deals with AI and all those different things, as well as the Technology of Ritual, which go more into the ritualistic side of things from a standpoint of ancient African culture and things of that nature. So just email me and we can get all those things to you.
12: And one more time for the email address.
13: SiddiquiBakari@hotmail.com. 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
12: All right. Thank you, Brother Siddiqui. Thank you for sharing all this information
13: with
12: us this morning. All right, family. Anytime. That's it for the day. Class is over. Class is dismissed. Stay strong. Stay positive. Please, please stay healthy. We'll see you tomorrow morning, 6 o'clock, right here in Baltimore on 1010. WOLB, and also in the DMV on 1450 WOL.

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8: Ladies and gentlemen, welcome to another exciting episode of Mick Unplugged. And today we have a dynamic force in the sports industry. He's a former Marine and Army veteran. He's a current NFL agent and the founder of Forever Athlete Management. With a relentless drive and commitment to excellence, he represents top-tier athletes, guiding them to success on and off the field. Please welcome my guy, someone who's turned into one of my best friends in the world, the tenacious, the visionary, the dedicated, Mr. Damian Knight. Damian, how you doing, brother?
9: Man, I'm good. Thank you for having me on today.
8: Dude, I appreciate the human being that you are. Like, I've learned so much about you, like, obviously through social, following your path, but then just, you're just an overall great dude, man. And like, I just appreciate you for being the dude that you are. I want to start with your military background.
9: I wouldn't trade it for anything else, right? It taught me a lot of lessons. I joined super young. Like, I graduated high school at 16 years old, thought the military was my way out. You know, I had to get out of town. So joined the Marine Corps and early on got identified to be part of this like nuclear reaction team where, you know, I had to go through this big selection and everything was super, a lot of red tape to get into, like realistically, right? Made me grow up really quick, especially for a 17-year-old kid, you know, and then very quickly was put in charge of people and assets and seeing things that people only see in movies. And it was awesome. I feel like it made me mature a lot quicker than my peers. You know, I would go back home on leave and I'm 18 years old telling people to be careful and be responsible and this and that. And all they're thinking about is the party on Friday night or whatever. Right. So I made a lot of really good friends, lifelong connections there at my first duty station in South Georgia. And then I had a couple options of where to go after. And California popped up as one. And I was like, man, I've never been more west of like Mississippi at this point in my life. So I was like, let's do it, man. Jumped in, ended up getting stationed in 29 Palms, California. I always told people it's in the middle of nowhere, but in the middle of everything. You know, everything in life is what you make of it. And I was about 2 hours from Vegas, 2.5 hours from LA, 2.5 hours from San Diego. So if you wanted to do something, you were in the prime location. You know, one thing that I did early on was take in a lot of guidance and leadership from everyone. I just wanted to learn. I volunteered for literally everything, even the things that going back, I wish I wouldn't have volunteered for. I learned a lot and was able to develop myself as like kind of a servant leader. And that's something that I transition into this NFL space of like, how can I best lead these high level athletes that they don't always have it all together, right? So they need that mentorship and that guidance and that what's next planning. And that's what I feel the military was able to help me really transition into the space.
8: I appreciate that so much, man. Like I said, you know, I'm definitely thankful for the service that you put in. And more importantly, the servant leadership that you have, right? To not let it stop there. But I want to unpack something you just said, man. So you graduated at 16?
9: I had a mission. My mission was to get out of town, right? So I went to my guidance counselor my junior year of high school, and I was like, how do I get out of here? And they're like, well, if you want to, you could take night school, right? So I was going to school normal, like 9 to 4 o'clock every day, whatever it was. And then I would go work. I had a job. I was working at Zaxby's. I was working there from about 5 to 8 every day. And then I would leave there and go to the technical college in town and take school with adults that were trying to get their GEDs. I was taking like a couple extra English classes and math classes just to check the boxes. And I ended up graduating with like a 2.7 GPA, but I got out of there, man. It was a super busy senior year. You know, everybody has these stories of their senior year, how wild and crazy it was, man. Mine was, I started grinding right away. I was trying to get out of town.
8: All right. So now let's fast forward to you're now officially out of the military. What led you to the path of sports agency life?
9: There was like multiple things that kind of led me into this path. And, you know, I got out of the Marine Corps, didn't know what I wanted to do with my life, but I knew how to shoot guns, right? So I started working at these gun ranges and at gun stores, just trying to make it make sense. After about 4 or 5 months, I was like, man, I need to be back in the military in some capacity. So I joined the Florida Army National Guard to try to become a Green Beret, actually. I went through this thing called a Special Forces Readiness Evaluation, where I actually got selected through this process to be able to continue training. And then I started college kind of simultaneously, definitely bit off a little more than I could chew. It was great, man. I started playing rugby in college, doing all this stuff. I was in probably the best shape of my life, trying to do all these things at one time. And I remember I was working at a gun store. I ended up meeting an athlete who played for the Jacksonville Jaguars, who's now actually one of my best friends. And I just kind of seen how he was treated by agents along the way and kind of like forgotten about here and there. And it reminded me of the military and all those times where I was forgotten about or kind of treated like a number when I knew like, hey man, I'm the guy. Like, why are you treating me like a number? You know? Yeah. And so I wanted to take that and apply it, you know, hey, how can I help these guys? You know, during COVID, I went and I was actually a contractor for the Department of State as a sniper. There was nothing else to do. The world was shut down. So let me go make some money. And I did that for a while. I actually got stuck in Afghanistan because flights quit happening. I was supposed to be there for 3 months, ended up being there for like 7.5, 8 months. Came back, met my wife. After that, man, she kind of convinced me to start my first business doing security consulting and teach people to shoot. And obviously it was easy. It was a lot of fun. I was able to do all the stuff I liked from the military, but leave all the stuff I hated behind. And ended up teaching like a handful of NFL players. It started becoming a trend. It wasn't just one NFL player who would complain about their agent. It was, you know, this guy and this guy, or maybe they wouldn't complain directly, but they'd be like, hey man, this guy's tripping. You know, like he's got to figure this out. And I'd be like, you know, just kind of take notes. I didn't really ask many questions. I was just taking notes. And finally asked one of my friends, like, hey, do you think I should do this? He's like, oh, 100%, man, you kill it. And I was like, all right, when you hear that from someone in the space, you just got to, you know, Jesus take the wheel. You got to do it, man.
8: Yeah.
9: And so talked to my wife about that too. It was a really big decision. And she was like, yeah, you can do anything you put your mind to. She's a rock star, man. Like without her, who knows where I'd be. And I went back to school, got my master's degree and, you know, went through the process to become an agent, which I did not do nearly enough research for.
8: Tell us about that process. What is that process like?
9: You have to have a master's degree or better, like a terminal degree. So like a lawyer, doctor, or something of that nature. And then you go through this application process, which opens up every January. And they make it sound like it's just a normal job application. You know, you pay your fee and that's it. But then you open it up and it's like 160 pages. And you're like, what am I getting myself into? I felt like I was back in the military about to try to go for a top secret security clearance. You know, you fill this thing out and it's asking you for references and everything you did. And a lot of jobs I've had, I've like let people know like, hey, I'm going to put you down as a reference. There was no way in my head I thought the NFL was going to reach out to every single reference I put down. And I started getting called from Marines that I hadn't talked to in 10 years that were like, hey, bro, why did the NFL just call me? And I was like, oh, no. So I started like backtracking, trying to get everybody up and let them know. Anyways, you do this application in January. It's due by February. And then they go like radio silent. You don't hear anything from them at all until about May. And then all of a sudden they're like, hey, man, congratulations, you're eligible to take the test. And they send you, you have all these materials that are sent to you. And I remember looking at it through the same lens I did in the military, which is when I was given information, I would just memorize it.
8: Yeah.
9: But this was like 700 pages and I had 2 months and I was like, oh no, I can't memorize this. And I thought I was going to. I told my wife, I was like, I'm going to sit right here every night when the kids go to bed, I'm going to memorize a couple pages. And I opened it up and I closed it right back and I slid it aside. I was like, you know what? We have a seminar in a couple months. They'll teach me everything I need to know. I just trusted the process, man. And I really didn't open the book at all until I went to that 5-day seminar. And you go to this seminar and, you know, they're teaching you so much information. So basically you go to the seminar like 7 or 8 every morning until about 5 p.m. And then what I was doing from 5:30 p.m. until midnight was studying all the information they just taught us. And I did that for 5 days. On the 6th day, you take the test. I was hearing all these horror stories about people, because if you fail it the first time, you can take it again in a year. Fail it the second time, you have to come back in 5 years. I'm hearing horror stories. There was a lady in our class who's like, this is my 4th time taking the test. You know, and I'm no mathematician, but I'm over here crunching the numbers.
8: That's a life journey right there. Right?
9: And I was like, what do you do for a living? She's like, I'm an attorney. And I was like, oh no. I was like, if an attorney can't pass this, and this is like a very law heavy book, I was like, this is a wrap. I remember I called my wife after the test, because the biggest thing people tell you is they time out. They lose track of time because the questions are too dense. You have basically 3 minutes a question. You know, when I did my average time at the end of this, I finished it in about 40 seconds a question. And I called my wife and I was like, hey, I finished. And she was like, oh no, how was it? And I was like, I definitely failed. Like, there's no way I finished that quickly and people are struggling with time unless I misinterpreted every single question. And I really think the thing that helped me the most is that I wasn't an attorney. So I didn't read too deeply into every single question. And like, I'm very good at, for my time in the military, they give you a mission and you have to sift through a lot of BS, you know, to find out what you actually have to do as a unit. So it's the same thing. I just went through and it may be a 1,000 word question that you're only looking for 8 words, you know? And so like, I'm pretty good at skimming that and finding what I needed. And you take this test in July and you don't even find out. Again, it goes silent until October. So I finally got the call in October that I passed and hit the ground running, man. Never looked back.
8: I love that, man. I love what you just said about, you know, you just answered the question. And that, to me, that correlates in life too, because a lot of times people, I think they feel like they need to give you more words than are actually needed, or they need to paint a picture that isn't there. But most of the time, we just want the answer, right? Like, I don't need Damien to talk to me for 20 minutes when he could have just said 5 words and I could have got to where I'm going, right? And I think that's where people miss, and especially leaders. Sometimes your team just needs the answer. Sometimes they just need the vision. Sometimes they just need to say, hey, we're going over here, so that they know, all right, we're going over there.
9: Correct.
8: So going back to that test really quick, like, what's, for the common person, what's something on that test, without like going through a question, but what's something that as a sports agent, you have to know that most people don't think that you have to know, or a rule that you have?
9: You know, like, one thing that people probably don't associate with sports agents having to know is like the benefits, like health benefits that players get, right? So obviously you expect us to know money. You expect us to know contract values, that kind of thing, because that's negotiation. But what we also have to know is, if a player gets hurt because of an injury, how do you guide them through that process, right? What does their medical recovery look like? It's not always as easy as the player is going to get help by the team. They could get released by the team and need 1, 2, 3 opinions, go on workman's comp. Now we have to navigate that state's workman's comp on top of the NFL's processes.
8: Talk to us about getting your first couple of clients. Like, I know you had some friends that asked for advice and this and that, but then when ink has to go to paper, it becomes a little bit different.
9: Right? 100%. Part of my initial thought process was like, hey, I know all these guys. and they're coming up on contract years and they trust me, like we're boys, they're about to sign with me, this is going to be awesome, it's going to be a slam dunk. And that was just not the case. I go through, I become an agent, I'm texting all my friends like, hey man, I made it. And they're like, cool, like, are you going to work for a big agency? And I was like, well, you know, I reached out to a couple and I'm not going to name them, but like their morals and ethics just didn't align with mine. Right. Mm. So for that reason, I actually met someone else through the process of becoming an agent. We started our own agency together. Right. So I have a business partner in this whole thing, Jeffrey Poe. I was like, nah, man, I'm going to do my own thing. And almost every player would be like, oh, that's bold. And I'd be like, oh, what do you mean? They're like, well, how about I make a call and you can work with my agent? And I'm like, oh man, like what am I getting my hands into? You know, I'm like, no, man, I trust myself. I know the process. Like I'm going to kill it. None of those players signed with me. But I will say that those players would check in on me through the process. They'd ask me, they'd you know, tell me about certain athletes that maybe aren't even in the NFL. They never made it, but it was their friend. So they could kind of connect me with them. But largely, man, connecting with these athletes, it's like online dating. You're sliding into the DMs. You watch. So, you know, The Office now is, you know, Saturday watching a football game. And then you see a player who looks flashy and fast and you look up his stats and then you turn around and you read every report that's ever been written. And then you find him on Instagram and you go, hey man, you looked really good on Saturday. You know, like I love the way that you attacked the ball. Would you like to talk? You know, and it's like, it's really hit or miss. And obviously it's a little bit more in depth than that, but that's really what it feels like. You'll have players that, you know, they leave you on read and it kind of hurts your heart a little bit. You're like, man, I thought I put a lot into that message. And then you have players that'll immediately hit you back, or you have players that'll never, ever even open the message because they have so many followers, you get lost in the mix. You know, I got really fortunate. I guess it's a mixture of being fortunate and having a drive that a lot of other people don't. Last year, October came around and they're like, hey, this counts as one of your years, you know, being certified. You only have 3 years to sign somebody or you expire. Mm-hmm. And I'm like, oh, I'm getting somebody year one. That was my whole goal. I'm getting somebody. And so I went through and started looking at every team across America, hopefully like thinking that I could get someone in Florida. That we got someone at FAMU, luckily. But like outside of that, man, Florida's untouchable for me. I'm over here in Mississippi, Auburn, the Carolinas, yeah. You name it. You know, I was able to collectively as an agency, we signed over 10 people in year one. You know, we were able to get 9 people into the NFL in year one. Out of those people, of the ones that I directly was kind of like the lead agent on, 2 of them stuck in the NFL. So I had 2 players stick in the NFL year one. And the other ones, we all got 2 or 3 tryouts for. So it's not like they had one opportunity. We were able to provide them all the opportunity, which is really our job at the end of the day. You know, I can't play football for you. You know, unfortunately, I wish I could, man. If I could, I'd be in a different tax bracket because I'd be out there.
8: I love that. So which one of you came up with the name of the agency? So Forever Athlete Management.
9: That is a good question, man. We had a list, a laundry list of about 100 names, and we hated every single one of them. And so instead of just like throwing them away, I started making logos. Like sometimes you have to see it, and nothing was sticking, man, like nothing. And I was sitting on the couch one day, just got done playing with my daughter. I just had a beer and I was sitting there and I was like, what am I doing here? Like, what is this agency about? And the biggest thing is I don't want a player to ever think like we're going to ditch them. Like, hey, you used to be a guy and now we're going to forget about you. Like, no, I want to help you through retirement. Even if you had 1 year in the NFL or 10 years in the NFL, I want to see you succeed afterwards too, right? And so I was sitting there and I was like, forever. And I just got stuck on the word forever. One of my boys hit me up. He texted me. He's like, hey, fam, what's up? And I was like, fam. I was like, hold on, forever. And I just sat there and finally I sent it to my partner and he was like, nah, man, that ain't it. And I was like, what do you mean? Like, this is crazy. Like, this is so good. And the next day he called me up. He's like, hey, man, I was thinking about that. Like, I actually think you're onto something. And so I made the logo up and, you know, put it on a website. And we were like, oh, man, this is it. This is, you know, because it just is who we are. Like, cool. It's cool branding, right? But also, like, we treat every player like you are family. And that's not just being corny. Like, I know about your mom, your dad, your sister.
8: I love that. And I actually was going to ask you, which is a great segue, because on the podcast, we talk about your because, right? That thing that's deeper than your why, like your true purpose. And so when I see FAM, right, Forever Athlete Management, I'm like, Damon's got a because somewhere around there, whether it is family, whether it is legacy, there's a because somewhere. So this is the right opportunity for me to ask, what's your because, brother?
9: I don't think I've ever heard it worded that way. And I love that, though. Like, what is the because? And again, like, because I don't want to see guys get left behind. I don't want to see guys get forgotten about. And you hear this statistic of your NFL players 3 years after the NFL are broke. And I realize that the NFL doesn't require us to make them have a financial advisor. That's kind of crazy to me. So I don't require you to. However, I highly, highly, highly recommend it. And we've already vetted a handful of them. So I make you vet them as well as part of the process. You want to join FAM, you're joining, and you have to like kind of abide by what we are going with, right? Our system. I just don't want any of these guys to call me 3 years after the NFL and go, man, you got a job because I'm broke. I need something, right? I don't want them to feel trapped.
8: So you told us a little bit about what it's like being an agent. Yeah. Talk to the common folk like me about these contracts, right? Because we see these 5 year, I mean, now I'm going to outdate myself now. 5 year, $200 million probably isn't even surface level anymore for a lot of these folks. But you see these big numbers. And then we always hear, yeah, but you got to go back to the guarantee because that's what the real contract is. So talk to the common folk about what these contracts really are. What do you look for when you go to negotiate? And then from a player's perspective, what are some things that they should be looking for in these contracts too?
9: Yeah, so that's a good point, you know, when you talk about guarantees. And in reality, you know, talking to the common people, if you take someone who's been in real estate, right? When someone has been in real estate and they go to sell their house, or someone who hasn't been in real estate and they go to sell their house, what they're going to do is they're going to look at comps in the area. How much did my neighbor sell his house for? How much was my house sold for in the past? And what does the current market look like, right? It's kind of the same thing with players. Cool. So I got a wide receiver who has these stats and he played in these years. Let me look at every other receiver who is similar in height and weight and shape and play size and the years that they played and see how much that guy got, you know? Okay. So now we have our comparison amount. And a lot of people, they'll look at it as like, hey, the Jacksonville Jaguars, they were offering me $1 million, right? But no guarantee. You know, or we'll say like the LA Chargers, they were going to give me $2 million with $1 million guaranteed. At face value, you look at it as, all right, well, if I go there, it's double the amount. And the total amount of Jacksonville is guaranteed in LA, right? Which is great, you would think. But now, dial back a little bit, we have to look at the tax rate for those cities, right? And where are you playing your games? Because a lot of people don't understand, you don't just get taxed for the state you're in. You get taxed for every single city you play in. And so if I'm on a West Coast team, I'm probably playing a little more on the West Coast, and we know those tax rates are higher, right?
8: Versus the entertainment tax in California,
9: right? Yeah, man. Yeah. And so a lot of the times when you look at those West Coast contracts, it will be a lot higher for that reason. And people are like, oh, he must just be a better player. It's like, no, in order to be there, he needed more money to survive. I would say that's kind of one thing to look at, but the guarantee is always the biggest thing. You could look at a contract and say, you know, you're getting a 3 year, $5 million contract, but four is guaranteed. That's awesome, you know? Or you could get that same 3 years at the same location for $15 million, but none is guaranteed. You have to really ask yourself, what do I think I'm going to get, right? So if it's not guaranteed, there's probably incentives. Right. Well, we'll keep it with wide receivers. Maybe he has to have X amount of touchdowns or X amount of first downs, or he has to, you know, have 1,000 yards receiving every year to get $1 million bonus, like whatever it is. And it's not just betting on yourself. A lot of players will be like, man, I'll bet on myself. I'm the best. It's great that you're willing to bet on yourselves, but you have to look at this whole thing as a business now. And they're bringing in other receivers with similar incentives, you know, and then the coaches know the incentives. So sometimes, you know, in certain situations, quarterbacks or whoever will try to help you with that incentive. There's a lot that goes into it, man. And I would say one of the other big things to look at, and, you know, it's back on that guarantee thing, is when you're looking at a guarantee, things are guaranteed regardless of skill, injury. And if you're a guy who's had a bunch of injuries and you can get a guarantee that says, hey, even if I re-tear the same ACL I've torn three times, I'm guaranteed a couple million, maybe it's worth you taking some off the top to have guaranteed generational wealth. Yeah, I think it's funny that when you get into this industry, and this isn't with everybody, but when you get into this industry and you're talking to a player about $5 million, and they're like, man, that's not much money.
8: I have another question. I'm going to ask it and tie it to the real world for a second. Okay. So let's just say I'm a salesperson and I get hired and, you know, they tell me I'm going to make $65,000, $70,000 a year. With incentives and bonuses, I could make $100,000. And I bust my butt and I go, I'm the number one salesperson. I make $100,000. Next year, they hire someone else and they give them a base that starts at 100. And then now all of a sudden they're making 150, but I'm still the best salesperson out there and I can only make $100,000. So now I'm going to tie that scenario to the sports world. How do you deal with the ego, right? So you sign someone or someone signs this year and they're the number one highest paid wide receiver. Well, then 6 months later, another team signed somebody and now they're the highest paid wide receiver. You've got that ego to deal with a lot with athletes. How do you manage that ego?
9: That's kind of twofold. So one, when we're going through our process of finding athletes, we try to really screen for that, you know, and that's hard because sometimes it'll come out later in life, right? But we really try to screen for that and like really do a lot of character evaluation on our players. But I would say if I was faced with that situation, you just have to be honest with the player. Be like, look, you were the best. Now you have to prove that you're the best again because you're currently under a contract. You signed, right? You know, if you compare it to the national debt, unfortunately, our debt keeps growing, right? So the budget for the NFL keeps growing every single year. And so that debt that America has, things are going to adjust according to that debt, what percentage people are taking of it. It's the same thing with a salary cap, right? Every year that salary cap grows, you are already locked in. Right? You're locked into whatever it is. And so now this player can get a larger percentage. So it's really about how do we look at this in the future and make sure you're the highest paid again. So in order to do that, you have to swallow your pride for, you know, whether it's 1 year, 2 years, 3 years, right? And go out there and show why you're better than him every single year, you know, show why you deserve to make more than him every single year. So when that day does come, it's not even a question of if he's there, if he's lost a step, if he's worth the money, they're going to be throwing the money at you. Yeah, the ego may be there and then be like, hey, man, screw that. Release me. I got to go somewhere else. But the reality of it is a lot of times, even if you get released by that team because you feel this is a personal attack, when another team picks you up, they're picking up the same contract.
8: For everybody that's listening, what Damian is saying is keep working, right? Like let your work be your work. A lot of times we start thinking about or comparing to others. At the end of the day, if you're good at what you do, again, I don't care what industry you're in, what position you're in. I don't care what you do. If you are good at what you do, people notice. But it's the moment that you stop and you want to compare or you want to complain. People notice that too. People notice the work and people notice the not work as well.
9: Yeah. And everybody's at a different point.
8: What do you look for in the athletes you're bringing on?
9: It's kind of a revolving door, right? Like it's constant. But I would say for me personally and as an agency, what we value, right? And I'll say it time and time again, and some people take it the wrong way, but when you really unpack it and understand what I'm saying, it's a good thing. So what I look for are great people who are good football players, because you can take a great person who's good at football and make them better at football. Right? That is very possible. But if you have a person who's a great football player, they're a killer on the field, but they're not a good person, it's a lot harder to make that adjustment and make a character adjustment at 23, 25, 26 years old. Right? And I'm not saying that's not something I'm willing to do. I'm willing to help mentor and guide you and try to develop you, but some of those people don't want it. Hey, I am the guy. I'm the best corner in the NCAA. I don't need to be a better person, right? Like that's kind of the attitude you'll get. The reason that I'm looking for those great people is because, for example, a guy like Swayze Bowman, right, who played college football for 7 years, right? 2 years in junior college, 5 years at Southern Mississippi, had some injuries along the way. Such a great guy and a high work ethic that we knew once he gets his foot in the door, they're not letting him go. Like we just knew that. And the thing is, like when I went to the AFC championship game and I'm down on the field and I was meeting the linebackers coaches and defensive coordinators, they're like, Swayze Bowman, that is one of the best people I've ever met. You know, and that's what I want to hear, right? He's obviously in the room for a reason still, right? But he's one of those people when there's an optional linebackers meeting, he may be the only person who shows up. And that goes a long way. And if you're one of those guys with an ego or a chip on your shoulder and you don't show up to that, like you said, people will notice when you don't show up just as much as they'll notice you do show up, you know, and sometimes even more. They'll be like, man, he didn't show up to this meeting today. You could have been there 29 days out of 30 of the month and you missed that one day. And everybody in the office is going to talk about the one day you didn't show up. That's what we look for, man. And a lot of the times, everything else follows after that, right? You find this person who's a great person, someone who is receptive to criticism, right? And I just keep it real with these guys.
8: So for the athlete that's listening or watching this podcast,

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1: Yes, sir.
2: 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I know how busy you are and I know how hectic your schedule is. So it means the world to me that you took some time to spend with us, man. So I appreciate you, brother.
1: No, again, I appreciate you having me on here and I look forward to going back and watching this.
2: 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And for all the viewers and listeners, remember, your because is your superpower. Go unleash it.
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0: And Ego, let's start with you. For listeners hearing about ASSET for the first time, what is ASSET and what inspired you to create it?
1: Well, ASSET inspiration is the cooperative experience of Mondragon, you know. We receive so many visitors from all around the world to Mondragon, and well, normally they like, not every, normally they like, okay, because it's different, you know, and because it's something in practice that is real. And sometimes they ask us, okay, that's great, could we have exactly this in my country? Or I don't know, my government would like to push this kind of cooperative movement. Do you think that this should be possible? And for years we have been answering to this question, well, you know what, that is just inspiring, okay? Because we didn't have enough time, no, for working in so many other experiences. But 3 years ago, when we were in the process of a strategic reflection of Mondragon Group, we arrived to a clear conclusion that our main goal has for years been the social transformation. And the way that we have done this is through the creation of good jobs. No, if you have a good job, you can achieve so many other things, okay? But just now here in the Basque Country, we have jobs and we don't have enough people, no, to fulfill jobs. And well, we think, you know what, that if our experience has been good for Basque Country, we think that the probably the world needs more Mondragons, no? Mondragon is a good example of a huge experience, that is the cooperative experience, okay? So ASSET, that is the Arismendiarrieta Social Economy Think Tank, has three pillars, that is a think tank, a prospective institute, and a social lab. And what we want is to analyze which is the role that the companies have to play in the reduction of inequalities and social inclusion. And it's because of that that we want to take successful stories from different communities and try to adapt those in other communities and try to scale up those experiences. Because when we talk about social innovation, people think that we have to invent, I don't know, whatever, every day. And sometimes it's enough for taking the existing successful experiences and try to adapt to other communities. And this is the main goal, I would say, of ASSET.
0: Okay, thank you. Michael Peck, he has mentioned Mondragon since you used to be the coordinator for Mondragon in the US and Canada. Can you tell us what is Mondragon?
4: Of course, Mondragon is a worker cooperative, economic, competitive, industrial, democratically governed ecosystem, around 77,000 workers around the world, one of the most global of the Spanish multinationals, I think still the 10th largest Spanish multinational, and one worker, one vote, focusing in a whole with its own university, its own mutual, its own bank, and dedicated to the principles of workplace democracy, and cooperative values and operating principles, and an ecosystem that is studied by everybody all over the world. I think everybody else on the show can give you a better definition, but I didn't know you were going to ask me that question.
0: So why is this roadshow so important right now at this particular time?
4: Yes, well, first of all, I'd like to say that it was Inigo's idea to have the roadshow. And I think, without ever speaking for Inigo, I think the reason is that, you know, the French have this saying. They say that you can You can have savoir-faire, which is knowing how to do something. But if you don't have fair savoir, which is telling people you know how to do something, then it kind of becomes a net zero. And it's very important in this moment that we're going through in the United States to bring another solution set to the table when people are missing trust and missing truth and searching for systems and in a very polarized environment. We have a system that has been proven over the past 70 plus years. It's one of the most sought after systems in the world. And now it's part of something called the social economy, which is 8% of the European GDP, 10% and upwards of Spanish GDP. So we bring a critical mass, as Inigo said, of solutions, of policies, of operating principles, of values to the table. And I think it's good that the U.S. hears this story.
0: Thank you. Ebon, your work is focused on foresight and future strategy. What major economic and social trends make cooperative models increasingly relevant today?
1: Yes, this is one special pillar in ASSET, and this is why we were joining efforts with other future research initiative we are leading, because we think the social economy and the cooperative movement also needs some more forward-looking. The world is changing so fast, as my colleagues Inigo and Michael mentioned. In the next 5 years, we're going to see unprecedented changes, like the transition from the current narrow AI to the future artificial general intelligence, and artificial intelligence that will have capacities similar to human beings. And this has never happened before. So not only the whole business ecosystem, but also the social economy and the cooperative ecosystem needs to be ready for that change, anticipate that change, and make that an opportunity more than a threat. Especially organizations that have the creation of jobs as a first aim, like cooperatives. How to fulfill this principle in a disruptive environment where AI will be replacing many jobs in different sectors. So we think Mondragon is a great inspiration for this because it was able to also manage previous industrial revolutions in a better way, creating more jobs than replacing them, but using an ecosystemic view, also applying principles, important principles based on solidarity, for instance, trying to relocate employment and workforce from areas that were, let's say, more affected by technological disruption to other areas, economic activities where opportunities were rising due to that same technological change. So this is what we need to do now, but we need to anticipate the change, identify global relevant trends, and help the social economy grow. This is the only way we're going to use this as an opportunity to try to address these growing inequalities that are coming in the next years related to that technological change, and also at the same time strengthen the social economy and the cooperative sector to address those challenges.
0: Fantastic. What I'm hearing you say is that technology increases, particularly AI now, robotics, AI, all of that technology, everybody is afraid that it will replace jobs and people won't have work. And you said, let's look at how to make it an opportunity. Let's increase the social economy, cooperative space, where Mondragon has shown that you can go in and take technology, but still create jobs. Okay, got it.
1: That's it.
0: And Ego, Mondragon is one of the world's best known cooperative systems. What do you believe are the core principles behind its success?
1: Well, normally we are known because we are the largest industrial company in the world, okay? And well, there are other bigger, let's say, in terms of sales, cooperative experiences. But I think that there are a couple of key factors, no? First of all, is that, well, we are a cooperative, very rooted in the territory, in this country, but we have facilities all around the world, more than 100, I don't remember how many, in other countries, but Spain. And this is not about internationalization by itself, it's about to remain competitive. So the point here is that we are a profitable company with values. Okay, this is first of all. And secondly, I think that in terms of we are a worker co-op, okay? And all the businesses we have are always worker co-ops, I mean, worker owned. So we know that sometimes we have the mental constraints. No, there is a lot of people that think, okay, this worker co-op could work in agriculture, for example, no? But never in industry, never in banking, no, never in I don't know, in education. Okay, we have our university is a worker co-op. Our bank is a worker co-op. All the businesses we have are worker co-ops. Our research and development centers are worker co-ops, okay? So I think that this is the main probably characteristics, the most important, that we can show to the world that another way of doing business is possible, and also that the workers are quite good enough for managing these kind of businesses internationally with no special problems. Of course, we need to face problems every day in our lives, in our families, in our communities, okay? But from the business point of view, it's possible to have worker co-ops in whatever the business is. This is the most important thing, in my opinion.
0: So worker co-op are cooperatives that's owned by the employees, democratically controlled for the benefit of the co-op, for the employees. So Michael, what are some misconceptions Americans have about worker co-ops and the Mondragon model?
4: Right, so just to deal with the ones that we see coming through the media, the first attack is that it's socialism, where the reality is it's really private sector worker-led ownership. And the impact is it's expanded ownership and opportunity. Another accusation is that it's communism. And the reality is there's no state control, voluntary entry, and the impact is it's local self-reliance and it's civic democracy. Third accusation is it's Marxism. Again, the reality is it embraces markets. Profit is shared. It's really inclusive stakeholder capitalism. And the last accusation I'll bring up is it's anti-business, whereas our cooperative businesses prove that we have a proven higher model for higher return on investment. It's competitive, collaborative, workplace excellence. Inigo mentions in the book, Humanity, Work, and Life, Volume 2, he has a phrase in Chapter 1 that he wrote, which we're now quoting around here, saying the difference between pre-distribution and redistribution. If you get the pre-distribution structure right, then you really don't need the redistribution. And so this is what we're trying to focus on, as Iban said, about the challenges coming over the transom, the new technologies that we're facing, the new realities, the new kinds of different political currents changing the planet every single day. If we can come up with the right pre-distributive structures, then we set things right from the outset, and we don't have to go into the redistributive argument. And that saves a lot of time, and it's a lot more competitive.
0: So when you're talking about distribution, you're talking about money?
4: Pre-distribution. I'm talking about one worker, one vote. I'm talking about workplace democracy. I'm talking about six different levels of salary between the highest and the lowest. I'm talking about everybody has a voice and every vote is equal. I'm talking about these kinds of structures that permeate the entire Mondragon experience, from the bottom to the top and from the top to the bottom.
0: Okay. And I've got your whole list that you just said. The one that I focus on is money. How do you distribute money? If you distribute it, it's like you said, there's six levels. The highest level may be only six times the lowest level, where in the U.S. it's maybe 300 times. And so you don't have to redistribute it if you've got 50% of your population, like in the U.S., that has very low incomes. They don't have enough income to pay for their expenses. So it's how do you distribute the money in the front end, pre-distribution, such that people can live a comfortable life, have a better quality of life?
4: Yes. So could I turn that question back over to my Mondragon asset?
0: Absolutely.
4: Comments? Okay, good. So Inigo, would you like to start? Iban and Kaisu?
1: Well, we know that it could be shocking, but it works, okay? Generally speaking, in the system. And yes, you are right. When we talk to this salary distribution from 1 to 6, no? Of course, the 6 could have a much better salary in other companies. And of course, the 1 is having a very good salary comparing with other ones or low positions in other companies, okay? But this is about how much we need for having a good life, okay? And I always remember one. The general managers of the banks in Spain, at least, they have regular meetings, no, in Madrid, in the capital. And once there was one journalist asking to our CEO in our cooperative bank, "Oh, how do you feel when you are in the same table with people doing the same that you are doing, but they have your salary multiplied by 200? No, how do you feel?" And he answered, "Oh, that's thank you so much, because this is a very nice question that I have been thinking about so long, no? Because if I have my salary and I have such a good life, now what the hell are doing those men with this incredible quantity of money? So how much do you really need for having a good life?" And I think that is the point.
0: I do too.
4: That is so totally the point. We were at a Mondragon event in Pittsburgh, and a big foundation there, no need to mention the name. I asked one of our Mondragon members, "Well, if we create this enterprise and it becomes really successful, what's to stop people from demutualizing to, you know, which happens a lot with ESOPs, which happens a lot with credit unions sometimes, but what's to stop demutualization from happening?" And the Mondragon person, very smart guy, didn't understand the question. He said, "I don't think I understand this question. Can you please repeat the question?" And they repeated the question. He said, "Why would I want to get rid of my job? The job is the most important thing. And the job comes with equity. It's not just a paycheck. It comes with equity. And that equity builds over time if the cooperative is successful. And it's enough for a very successful middle-class life. And when visitors come to Mondragon, and there's about 4,000 of them every year, they notice that, okay, we don't have gazillionaires on the hillside, but we don't have people sleeping in the streets either. There is a resilient, cohesive, solidaristic middle class. And I think that's the goal of this model.
0: I think that's fantastic, particularly when you can get people to change their mindset that, what do I need in order to have a good quality?
4: How much is enough?
0: Yeah.
4: Yeah. How much is enough? The existential question we're capable of answering in the United States of America is, how much is enough?
0: So, Michael, you helped to launch initiatives like One Worker, One Vote and Affordable Cooperative Mutualistic Housing Coalition. Why is ownership so important to building healthy communities?
4: Well, I mean, that's a very important question. When I was working on Capitol Hill, I was chauffeuring a U.S. senator that I worked for through a place called Martinsburg, West Virginia, Vernon, and I know you know it's in the Eastern Panhandle, the other side of the state from West Virginia, which, by the way, West Virginia is the only U.S. state that is 100% in Appalachia, if anybody wants to know that fact. And we were driving past a car wash, and the car wash had a big neon sign outside, and it said, "Nobody washes a rental car." And I think that's the answer to the question. Ownership isn't possession. It's not dominion. It's opportunity to collaborate in a shared ecosystem in terms of values and mission. And we've seen people in the Mondragon experience willingly not allow themselves to be hired by outside competitors, because people in Mondragon are extremely well trained, because they don't want to give up the sense of mission for something like a numerical differential in salary. We've seen people sign up for the mission when there's not in Mondragon, but just in organizing new movements where there's nothing to offer except a lot of hard work and sacrifice and hours, because the mission itself helps make life work. I think that we're discounting this part of the reason why we're here, and you cannot translate it into dollars and cents.
0: So I just want to add right here, Dame Pauline Green, who was the president of ICA, International Cooperative Alliance, she said on this show that co-ops help people to come out of poverty with dignity. And that dignity part of it is like the redistribution that you were talking about. I'll put it to money, but this whole redistribution of somebody's own self-worth gets to be critical in a co-op, that you can get dignity, voice, you have a say. All of the things that you were talking about, Michael, and I put it down to money, but yeah, it's all of these different kinds of things that one can get out of being in a co-op and learning how to operate in a co-op. Talking about learning, I'm going to go to Kaisu now to talk about education. So Kaisu, you tell us about the Mondragon Team Academy and Traveling You. What's the vision behind these educational initiatives?
2: And thank you so much, Vernon. Mondragon Team Academy actually started off from within the Mondragon University that Inigo was mentioning before. The entrepreneurship and the business faculty of the university was going through a reflection of how can we empower the generations, the future generations of youth, to lead, to build collaboratively, and also to somehow maintain the cooperative spirit alive and the heartbeat of the also the existing Mondragon group alive, and how could they contribute to that. So an entrepreneurship degree was born, and since then the Mondragon Team Academy has grown as an entrepreneurial unit within the university, but also as extended a network of change makers and young entrepreneurs internationally around the world. And where Traveling You comes to the picture, Traveling You is an educational co-op that works as a strategic ally for Mondragon University's entrepreneurship unit, alongside with also other universities that want to explore international learning experiences in these team-based methods and how to understand different local contexts around the world. So we design and we take forward different learning programs around the globe. In case of Traveling You, we have our own team here in the Basque Country, also in Shanghai in China, Seoul in South Korea, and in Berlin, Germany. And then through strategic alliances, also some presence in New York, India, and so on.
0: So you have, you're teaching cooperatives in China.
2: Yeah, we're teaching about team-based learning and collaborative project work, collaborative leadership together with our strategic alliances in China. Yes.
0: Okay. All right. So
2: yes, and you were also asking me, Bernard, what's the vision or what's the connection with the two organizations? So I think it's exactly about this team-based and collaborative way of doing, and also way of seeing the learning as a whole.
0: So does Iban or Inigo or Michael, do they help to teach these classes? And the reason there's a personal reason I'm asking this. I've taught 12 years at the college level in the U.S., and I want to get into some space where I'm teaching co-ops, and maybe it's this Mondragon Team Academy or Traveling U. So is there a space for people to come in and help teach these classes?
2: Yes, definitely, definitely. So one of the backbones of learning in both of these organizations is the fact of the real world is your classroom. So we work together with already existing businesses and business leaders. Michael has been very involved with some of our students, especially exploring the space of cooperative housing. And there are different ways to engage with the teams. It might be throwing a challenge to tangle together. It might be sharing your experience. It might be giving feedback. Also, Yvonne took part of to some of our events in the past. Also, we've had a lot of engagement through our youth convening with ASSET as a whole. So the real world connection, and we would love to have you involved, Vernon, and also in that sense on how can we learn mutually as peers or the young new generations with the experienced professionals.
0: That sounds great. Okay. So what lessons have you learned about developing collaborative leadership or this team leadership?
2: I think a lot actually connects with your previous question. So one phrase that I actually learned from Michael was that it takes a village. So I think when we talk about collaborative leadership, the best thing that we can do is to cultivate meaningful relationships. And we train ourselves on that, learn about new contexts requires learning from each other and from the local community. So a lot of work that we do is on destination. So if we are going to Seoul, then we really need to learn with the local together with the local communities in Seoul and with those alliances to put an example. And I think it also requires a lot of humbleness, both from us as educators as from the teams that we accompany, in terms of empathizing, adjusting to new contexts individually and collectively, and kind of navigating through that together.
0: So we have an educator here. She's an African-American lady named Dr. Jessica Gordon Nimhardt. She wrote a book called Collective Courage that talks about the experience of cooperation in the Black community. Even during slavery, how Blacks cooperated, worked together. And as a matter of fact, during those tough times it called for, and most tough times, if it's the Great Depression, the Great Recession, or any time we're going through tough times like we are now with this administration, is how do we, it's like to survive, we have to come together. And she says that the core of all of this is education. And I've got a question, but I'll ask you right after the commercial. We'll be right back. Please don't touch that dial.
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0: Welcome back, everybody. This is Everything Co-op. My name is Vernon Oakes, and we have four wonderful guests on with us this morning from around the world. We've been on the air now, Michael, 13 years, and National Co-op Bank has been our main sponsor, financial and otherwise, giving us a lot of information. They are a cooperative banking institution built. They came together in the mid-'80s. And their mission is to support cooperatives and their members by providing innovative financial services. One of the big problems with creating co-ops is that normal banks look for people that have assets. And often people starting co-ops don't have a lot of assets. They don't have a lot of land, other buildings, stocks, bonds. And it's owned by many people. So it's hard to get one person to come up and pledge what they have. So this innovation comes in. It's how do you make loans without the assets? And what the folks from NCB have come on and told me that people in co-ops, and I think, Inigo, you first mentioned it, have values. Okay, it's the whole values and principles. And so paying back a loan is on word, more so than collateral. So they've been highly successful working with people that pay back their loans and groups of people that hold each other accountable. So this whole system really, really works. So NCB has been great. And education is what we were talking about before we took break. And it's, I guess I want to ask all of you, but Yvonne and Ego particularly, how has education worked? Why is it important for cooperatives and entrepreneurial development, this whole piece of education?
1: Yes, I would start by saying that this is one of the big challenges we have in asset, and one of the reasons why we created this initiative, because we find that there is still a despair between the social economy and cooperative movement, and let's say the rest of the business ecosystem. So when most of the people go to college, they study business administration, economics, even engineering or similar studies. There is almost none content related to cooperatives or to social economy. What we learn in traditional colleges is how to maximize profits, how to be competitive, how to be the first one in the sector, in the market. But there is a big lack of cooperative education still in the world, and especially in the business related studies. So we saw that ASSET had as a think tank, do tank, and let me call it also as a lobby, had a big role on trying to change the current education curricula all over the world. To say, of course, in the current market, it is important to be competitive, but this is not against having principles in business activity. You following ethical principles, following solidarity, trying to get the social transformation in your environment. So this is a big task we still have, and we think there are very, very good grounds, because there are lots of college and education institutions that are teaching cooperative management and cooperative education all over the world. Mondragon University is a good example, but we have many others in North America, in South America, in Europe, Asia, and so on. So we need to expand that kind of education so that we really go for a systemic change in the business ecosystem.
0: Inigo, before I ask you to answer that question, I told you I've worked 12 years at the college level. I taught mathematics for 6, and then I taught business for 6. I got my MBA out of Stanford, and all decisions were made on what's the greatest return on investment, ROI. That's the profitability. And that's to the stakeholders. That's to already rich people. What kind of return can we give them? And this whole thing on being competitive as opposed to cooperation, team building, collaborative, solidarity. So what's being taught in these schools, I also taught at Howard. That's where I taught the marketing. I went back to Howard to see if I could teach a co-op class. It was hard. It's a historically black college and university. I also went to Tuskegee and talked to them. They teach a co-op class, but through agriculture, not through business. Okay. Mm-hmm. So it's like, how to get people to understand in the U.S., whether I just recently, 6 months ago, talked to the new dean at Stanford about teaching a class on cooperative, because they don't have any. Okay. Yeah. She at least listened. Okay. The past two didn't even listen. It was like, okay. So what you're talking about. Yeah. Go ahead, Enibo.
1: No, Enigo. I think that you are right. I mean, last week we were hosting a visit of Schwab Foundation, no? The World Economic Forum in Davos. And most of them were telling me, well, but I had no idea about this. No, I had heard about Mondragon, but I didn't even thought that this was real. No, mm-hmm. So we need to break this through education. No, and why? Because when every time that we talk to policymakers, no, we realize that they don't know us. No, they don't know even that this is a real business. Okay. Why? Because in the universities they never heard about the model, as Yvonne says, no? So we had the same experience with Traveling University, Mondragon Team Academy. At the very beginning, when we launched this program, I remember, I said, well, we have business management, so if we launch another one, this is going to compete, no? And it's totally different. The idea was, you know what, that if we want entrepreneurs, we need to teach them in a different way, okay? So, and years after, we realized that's true. The profiles of our students in business, regular business management is one, and we have entrepreneurship and leadership that is very different, okay? Why? Because if you teach our students, no, for being just a part of a big machinery, no, they will do this. But if we teach them, no, that we can collectively be entrepreneurship, they will act in a different way. So in the same way, we need to let our students know that there is another way of doing business, that is a profitable business. No, as Michael said, well, nothing to do with socialism, nothing to do with Marxism. I mean, Arid Mendiarrieta, that was our founder, was a Catholic priest, okay? The theory was based in the social in the social approach of the Catholic Church. Okay, so nothing to do with that. But we can do profitable, we can have profitable business, and we can also be a business with heart, a business with values, and values in action. So when people talk about solidarity, you say, well, how much, when, and for who? And this is the idea, that we have tools, real tools, working tools, with a success. When, at the very beginning, they say, well, the Mondragon experiment. Well, it's an experiment that is taking more than 70 years, no? So it's a long experiment, so it's more an experience. Okay, and it's because of that that we think that it's important to spread the experience. Because if this experience has been working for years here, we strongly believe that this can be in the States, in Mexico, in so many other countries. Of course, the general circumstances are changing. And probably one of the most challenging things that we have to face now is not only the change, but the speed of the change. Okay? So that is important, but the cooperative world has always an answer to every change. So this is important, to let them know how education, university, primary schools, secondary schools, engineering schools, lawyers schools, because we have a cooperative way for all of them. So let's try to spread.
0: Kaisu. Inigo just talked about heart and values. At the same time, he's talking about a business. I didn't hear that a lot in my MBA, heart and values. So many young people are searching for meaningful work and community. So what do cooperative models, learning models resonate with younger? Why do cooperative learning models resonate with younger generations?
2: Thank you. I think it actually has a lot to do with what Inigo just mentioned, in the sense of we really do believe, and through the work that we've been doing with the young generation, is that they value the collective agency and being part of something and doing something impactful, having a voice and making meaning not only for themselves, but also for others. And this really comes down to values, and it comes down to having heart and maybe cultivating your heart in a way by doing something that you find meaningful and that can have a meaning. And maybe connected to that is also like the collective models somehow naturally favor also diverse perspectives and foster inclusion and equality. And something that we've also seen within the youth that we work with is in a way a way to challenge the existing structures, or a way to see that also learning and leadership can be more horizontal or more movement based. And somehow some of the things that we've also learned with our youth is that their priorities are changing, in the sense of what do they value, for example, in a workplace. And the fact of being part of a collective, or the fact of seeing that they are making an impact or making a meaning, is actually something that they are intentionally voicing out that has value for them.
0: Fantastic. So this is a question for all of you. What can participants expect from the New York and Boston Roadshow events? Iban, could you start?
10: Well, I think this is a question for our local first organizer, who is Michael Peck. But let me tell you that both Inigo and I are very, very much looking forward to being there, not only inspiring but also learning from a lot of amazing initiatives that have been developed in the New York ecosystem, especially related to housing. There's a lot where we need to learn, even in our case, in the case of Mondragon. And I think it's going to be a great opportunity for creating new coalitions and partnerships because we really need to scale up this this asset initiative. And there is a lot we still have to do. There's a very, very positive atmosphere around this gathering, and we look forward to delivering very good results and starting new partnerships and cooperations after this gathering in New York. But please, Michael, you can summarize it much better.
0: But Michael, before you summarize, also tell people how they can find out about the roadshow.
4: Right. So the easiest way is to Google Asset, ASETT, Everbright. And you will come up with the links to the convening events in New York City on May 26th at CUNY Law School, and the convening events in Boston at the SEIU Downtown Labor Hall, and other events that we have programmed throughout the week. We're going to be all day long on the 26th and the 27th in New York City. Mid-morning, we'll drive to Boston, and we'll be in Boston for events the evening of the 28th, all day long on the 29th, and on the 30th as well, Saturday, with the afternoon in Manchester, New Hampshire, before we conclude that evening. And we all depart on the 31st.
0: Okay, and now, what do people expect to get out of coming to these events?
4: Well, as Iban said, we are drawing a bigger circle. The social economy is an incredible opportunity for us because it includes cooperatives, unions, labor, mutualists, faith-based enterprises, nonprofits, for-profits. It's a much bigger circle. In the old days, we were talking about why are all these natural allies in silos not communicating with each other, not collectively coordinating and creating a bigger critical mass asset? And my response has always been, in the old days, we were talking about should we date or not, but now we're married. Now we're living in the same house, and we have to learn how to live in that same house effectively because we're signed, sealed, and delivered. The social economy construct is a thing. And it's an incredible thing with a great critical mass of GDP already in the EU. And we can bring this critical mass and all the lessons learned and the lessons we want to learn for a US conversation. As Iban said, this is a conversation. It's a two-way conversation, sharing, learning in both. That's why we say, mutualist bridges, social economy bridges. And that's why we say antidote against inequality, because inequality is the giant tax on all of us that will put us all out of business as human beings. We have to solve that. So we hope to embrace all these themes and come together with a greater sense of community and a lot of follow-up actions. And I think we should also talk about the asset forum, because the asset, the inaugural asset social economy forum took place last May in 2025. 400 of the top social economy activists from around the world were there. 38 business case studies that everybody briefed. So the emphasis was right away on projects, you know, not just thinking, but thinking and doing. And Inigo and Iban can talk more about what's going to happen this year, which is going to be in November, right after our hopefully fair and free elections. We get to come to the second asset of social economy forum. So Inigo, I'll turn it over to you.
0: And before that, I just want to go back to, I want you to Google, everybody out there, Google ASETT. That's one word. Then the other word is EVENTBRITE, Eventbrite. So Google Asset Eventbrite, and it will come up and tell you about how you can sign up for both of these, either going to New York or Boston or both. Okay, now, Inigo.
1: Well, thank you so much. I think that if you want to talk about another way of doing business, a better way, in my opinion, if you want to talk about social justice, and profitability in terms of not only benefits, but also social benefits. And if you want to talk about democracy at work, no? Because we can also talk about what you consider, no? Democracy. Can we consider a country as a democratic country if the companies are not? Well, it's going to be interesting to have every time that we have these meetings, there are new things, new ideas, new concepts emerging, and it's so exciting. At the very beginning, Michael said that the roadshow was my idea, and yes, I'm guilty, but Arimendi Arrieta, our founder, used to say that there is no good idea if it doesn't become into a real plan or a, an action. And I have to say thank you to Michael, to Chris, and to all our American friends, because they have done the real work of becoming this into a real action. Okay, so thank you very much, and we expect to see you all in New York or in Boston.
0: Thank you, sir. Thank you very much. Kaisu, back to you. What role does dialogue, storytelling, and relationship building play in creating social change?
2: I think it's those three elements is kind of the connective tissue of social change, in the sense of I think dialogue is where we start from, but also where we build our potential collective reality, or at least understanding our differences. So for us, dialogue is the biggest tool to, in a way, practice what we preach and to live that collective democracy through having those conversations. Storytelling, I think it comes to me in two ways. I think one way is the fact of like having different stories that can inspire us, that we can resonate with, and that can make us believe that change is possible. But I think also connected to what Yvonne was mentioning before, in the sense of forecasting the future, also how can we collectively build maybe even optimistic futures or futures that we want to see, that then we can build towards a plan and towards an action, as Inigo was mentioning before. And in my professional life so far, I think relationship building, and not actually only professional life, I think life as a whole, I think relationship building is the biggest asset we can have, that makes us learn, but also makes us get to places. So I think the convening events that we're going to be living together also in New York and Boston, that's what it is all about, to bring people around the same table, connecting over a same mission, and from there see towards where can we go together.
0: So here's a personal question. I'm African American. We came out of slavery here. You have brown folks, Hispanic Americans, you have indigenous Americans who had the land and roamed, and then folks came in from Europe and did all kinds of things, such that dialogue, storytelling, relationship building is what we need, what we do in the Black, Brown, and Native communities, and come together. Why is it you folks from Spain, Europe, why is it so important for you? You're smiling. Anybody want to tackle that one?
4: I think Inigo has to be the one to start answering this one.
1: Well, for us, it's so important. We have been immigrants in Europe. We have been very poor people for years, especially in Basque Country, in Italy. Now everything looks to be so strange now, no? I think I strongly believe that the human evolution has been thanks to the cooperation. No, and not because of our fights, no? So especially now in this strange world that we live, I think that it's very important. It's very important to underline that the cooperative system, the cooperation, generally speaking, the social economy has always been like a bridge through

0: You may think you know McDonald's drinks, but you don't know them like this. From fruity refreshers like the strawberry watermelon refresher and the mango pineapple refresher with popping boba, to crafted sodas like the Sprite Berry Blast with berry-flavored Sprite topped with cold foam. 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
1: And this is so important. Every time that we have gone to the States, to other countries, talking about our experience, I have had the feeling that we take much more than we give. And this is true. So we need your experience also for our own cooperative experience. I always explain that when Arimendiarreta arrived to Mondragon in 1941, at that time, and I explained this to my American friends, at the same time, the President Roosevelt was pushing the creation of electric cars in the States. The problem is that nobody knows. And this is a pity.
2: I don't have time for anybody else to answer that one. Thank you so very much for answering that one. What I would like is, Kaisu, would you, well, we don't have time for that question either. I would just say to everybody out there, this has been a wonderful conversation. Thank you, guys. I would like another hour with you, but we don't have it. And everybody out there, we'd ask you to live cooperatively, and we will see you next week. Please Google ASETT Eventbrite. Thank you.
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4: The preceding program was paid for by Everything Co-op.
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9: Ladies and gentlemen, welcome to another exciting episode of Mick Unplugged. And I am here in New York, Times Square. Couldn't do this show without having the talented, the best, the creme de la creme. When we are talking about Broadway, we are talking about my good friend, the one and only Boss Salisha, Salisha Thomas. Oh, Salisha, how you doing, girl?
10: I'm like, I'm so happy to be here. Thank you so much for having me.
9: You know, and I forgot to say California's finest, you know, Fresno is in the building. So my wife is from California, Bay Area.
10: Right on. I love the Bay Area. It's so beautiful. It's a different vibe. I lived in Southern California for a little while and that was nice. But I like the Bay Area.
9: Yeah.
10: When it comes to California,
9: New York is it. So what got you here? Let's just go there. What got Salisha from Cali to New York? I mean, we're like old school, like East Coast, West Coast rival. Like you flipped.
10: I did. I was in college at Cal State Fullerton, barely graduated, but I did it.
9: Okay.
10: And I did it early.
9: Okay.
10: I was working as a vocalist and a printer.

0: Princess at Disneyland.
1: Mm.
0: And I loved it. I got dropped down to one day a week.
1: Okay.
0: And I'm like, how are you supposed to live on one day a week, y'all? And there were some other things going on. I got out of a bad relationship and I came out to New York City to just visit. But when I got here, Mick, I just fell in love. I fell in love with it. I'm like, this doesn't make sense. I can't just like upend my life. I met this homeless man, sat down next to me, waiting for the A train. And he said, I don't know who you are, but you need to move here and you need to do it now. I had goosebumps all over my body. His eyes were twinkling. Like, I'm not making this up.
1: Wow.
0: Within 2 weeks, I had gotten rid of everything in California and was and finished my last days at Disneyland and was back in New York. And the week I got here, I landed the first national tour of Beautiful, the Carole King musical. I got here and I mean, there was a little bit of time before we started rehearsals, but mm-hmm. I toured for 2 years. While I was on tour, I took a week off, ran for a pageant, became Miss California. I just was living in my suitcases and kind of flying by the seat of my pants and prepared to fail. Okay if I failed, but giving myself the opportunity to fly just in case if it did want to work out.
1: Yeah.
0: I never wanted to think, what if? Like, what if I listened to my heart? What if I took the chance? I just, it's okay if you fail. Just try.
1: So we're going to back up again. Miss California. Whoa. You just casually, you know. And I was doing this, and then I won Miss California, and then I was, let's back up, because I know how humble you are, but we're going to back up, and let's talk about Miss California, for those that don't know.
0: It was the Miss World Organization, which in America, it's not that, well, at the time, it wasn't that big of a deal. It was new to us. Mm-hmm. In the world, it's recognized, but in the country, usually our country just sends a model.
1: Right.
0: And that was one of the first 2 years that they held a pageant here in the States.
1: Mm.
0: And so the way they kind of did it was different than the systems usually run. And I just went as a delegate, a national delegate.
1: Mm-hmm.
0: And out of all the girls there, I had the highest score for the West Coast, for the California. So I ended up with the title of Miss California.
1: Mm-hmm.
0: And they were okay with me being on tour. And each state that I went to, I was able to like volunteer and wear my crown and meet with my sister, crown title holders. And it was really fun. One of the directors for the first pageants that I ever ran in for Miss Fresno, she became my mentor and mm-hmm. now she's my best friend.
1: Okay.
0: But at the time, she was like, what's your talent? And I was like, I was just going to memorize a monologue. She goes, that in pageant world, that's code for you don't have a talent. She's like, can you sing? I'm like, I do at church.
1: Mm.
0: And so I took voice lessons for the first time.
1: You know, you again, all the humbleness in my good friend, Celicia, you highlighted. And then I was on Broadway. So let's talk about the Broadway story. So how did Celicia from Fresno, California, all of a sudden is now the star on Broadway?
0: It was a dream of mine since I was little, but it was one of those like, what are the chances?
1: Yeah.
0: Like, what are the chances? My hometown hero, Audra McDonald, she has 6 Tonys and she's from Fresno, California. I see it and she's black like me.
1: Yeah.
0: And so I felt like, okay, well, again, I always like to give myself permission to fall flat on my face. Mm. But when I get a yes and when I get a win, it's good.
1: Yeah.
0: But people don't see all the no's that I get. But for when it came to Broadway, I toured for what, 1 year and 9 months? And I loved it. I mm-hmm. loved touring with the Carole King musical.
1: Mm-hmm.
0: And I put my notice in, not because I didn't like it anymore, but I've always just wanted to live in New York and I wanted to give it a chance. So I put my notice in not having anything lined up. And right after, I ended up getting a show called Trevor with the director who directed Beautiful. And while I was playing Diana Ross. And oh gosh, there's a great story there. But while I was playing Diana Ross, in Trevor in Chicago, I get a text from my agent saying, the role that you did on tour has opened up on Broadway. Do you want it? I'm like, are you kidding me? I've been waiting for this moment my whole life. I don't even have to audition for it. I just have to say yes. And I said yes. And after I finished that run, they gave me 2 days. Mm. I moved to the city on a Monday. I rehearsed Tuesday, Wednesday, and I made my Broadway debut on a Thursday.
1: Ladies and gentlemen, that is not easy. There's a lot of memorization that has to go on. There's a lot of marks that you have to hit. And oh, by the way, you're not just talking, you have to sing and you're with people that you probably haven't been around.
0: Oh no, I met the lead while we were doing the show. Like I see her on all these billboards and trash cans all over Times Square. And in the first scene that I was in, she came up because in rehearsal, she wasn't there. It was mm-hmm. her stand-in. And so on stage, she comes up to me and I'm like, oh, it's the girl from the Alicia, you have to say your line.
1: Right. Right. No fangirl moment.
0: I know. Right. I wish I could have gotten to meet her before. Like, it was so cool to me. Yeah, it was completely surreal. But to be fair, it was the same show as on the road, but a completely different cast. A very different set. Mm. I thought our set on tour was incredible by Derek McLean, who's done so many things on Broadway and like Academy Awards and Golden Globes. He's done so many things. It was a great set on the road, but the Broadway version, it was bigger, higher, more things moved. It was an operation.
1: Yeah.
0: Yeah. And so there were definitely a little bit of some learning curves. For the first national tour, I set that show. So I knew where I like to stand and when I like to stand. Broadway had been open for 4 years at that point. They had their own choreography backstage. Mm. And so even though I'm used to being in the wings on this scene, they're like, yeah, no, you need to go change downstairs at this time. So that was different, but it was all fine and good once I found that rhythm.
1: So for those that don't know, walk us through a Broadway audition, right? Are you on one play like your entire life? Do you audition for other? Like, walk the casuals like me through being on Broadway and what that means from your perspective.
0: There are so many different ways to approach the Broadway world. Mm-hmm. I have friends who have been in Lion King for over a decade.
1: Wow.
0: They call that a government job. Okay.
1: Okay.
0: Okay. Okay. Where you get to go to work and you have a good feeling it's going to be there tomorrow.
1: Right. Right.
0: You're going to get that check. You know exactly what to do. You can make your grocery list while you're at work. It's like, you know.
1: You don't learn anything new.
0: No, right. No, you just go to work, you do your thing, and then you go home to your apartment and your family.
1: Mm.
0: That's one way of looking at it. Then I have friends who jump from show to show to show. Some of them are broke, but they've got credits and a reputation.
1: Yeah.
0: And they're shooting for that Tony. Mm-hmm. They want to get the role of a lifetime. They want to build that list of like leading roles. But because they're jumping from show to show, sometimes there's gaps in between the shows. But they
1: it's like got that job hopper. And you got to explain. So
0: yeah,
1: from April of 2021 to today, you don't have nothing on there.
0: Yeah.
1: Why?
0: Yeah,
1: okay.
0: Exactly.
1: Okay.
0: But you might know their name and their face. So that's a different approach. And then there is the chorus where you can jump from chorus to chorus and always be in a show and stack up your credits. But you might not be famous, but you're always working or you're always swinging. There's just different ways to approach it. My feelings change all the time. At first, I just wanted to be on Broadway. And that first show that I got, it was a dream come true. Better than I ever thought it could be. I was so happy.
1: Mm.
0: My cast was so welcoming and fun and loving and like people who I'd listened to on the CD for so long.
1: Mm-hmm.
0: I'm standing next to them on stage.
1: Yeah.
0: Just in awe of them. I never, ever, ever took that for granted. And the show that I did after that, boy, oh boy, was it a very different experience. I got my butt kicked.
1: Uh-oh.
0: I got my butt kicked.
1: Yeah.
0: I did.
1: All right. Do tell.
0: The Britney Spears musical. There was a lot happening.
1: Okay.
0: There was a lot happening on all angles in that show.
1: Mm.
0: Ultimately, I am so grateful for that show. I'd never taken a swinging position before.
1: Okay, so explain what a swinging position is. Because some people are like,
0: swinger?
1: What's
0: what?
1: What are you talking about?
0: Why are you swinging?
1: Right.
0: A swing is like a super understudy where you're covering almost everybody. Well, in my case, almost everybody in the company.
1: Okay.
0: So sometimes a swing can cover three roles or four roles. And a lot of times it's people in the ensemble. They had me covering 12 roles, pretty much the entire ensemble and six of the leads. That's not normal.
1: Okay. Sounds tedious.
0: It was.
1: Sounds like your brain is on fire because it's like, wait, who am I today?
0: And I ended up going on before I was expected to go on.
1: Mm-hmm.
0: So almost every new role that I went on for, I had not been rehearsed for. That is crazy. It's Broadway. You got me on stage, feeling my way around. Everyone's hoping that I say the right line at the right place. And then I sing my heart. Come on, y'all. That's a little crazy.
1: Yeah.
0: I went on for, they swung me on for a lot. So it was a short run. We were only open for 3 months.
1: Mm-hmm.
0: We had 123 performances. I was on for 68 of them. Again, not normal.
1: Mm.
0: I went on for one of the lead roles over 25 times. But the actual lead, it was basically Disney meets Britney Spears, all these Disney princesses with Britney Spears music. And they're finding like their feminists, like they realize they don't have to do the same stories that that have been written for them.
1: Yeah.
0: Snow White and Cinderella are the two like leads.
1: So then what became your first lead?
0: My first lead, Snow White. Playing Snow White in Once Upon a One More Time. I went on first one of the stepsisters in Once Upon a One More Time. That was my first principal debut, I would say.
1: Okay. How did that feel?
0: Full house.
1: Yeah.
0: Extended applause. Not just for me, mm-hmm. for the show. It was such an electric night. I think it was like industry night.
1: Mm-hmm.
0: So our peers were in the audience and they were wild.
1: There you go.
0: They were wild. And I just remember feeling like I've always wanted to feel this or feel or see what it was like. And this feels great. Mm. A lot of times when I'm in the spotlight, I get nervous. I get stage fright and I'm stressed out. And so I'm not always able to enjoy the pressure until the very end. And I'm learning how to enjoy something that I've wanted for so long that has so high stakes when it begins, not just right towards the end when I'm mm-hmm. like, I think I made it.
1: Mm-hmm.
0: The life that I'm building for myself seemed to be more and more high pressure situations. And I just realized like life is too short to not have fun. Like what's the point of manifesting all this stuff or praying for it mm-hmm. if when it comes, I'm stressed out.
1: Yeah,
0: I don't want to be stressed out. The thing that I've been working on and with my husband too is how can I perform at the highest level if I have to wait for a very long time for one moment in time? How can I perform at the highest level after waiting for so long and to stay relaxed
1: mm-hmm.
0: when those few minutes
1: mm-hmm.
0: come?
1: Mm-hmm.
0: Again, the high pressure situations, but trying to stay relaxed.
1: You've said, because I've counted 5 times, you're not afraid to fail. I think that is so important for everybody that's watching, that's listening. Why is that a big component, not just for you, but something everybody should embrace?
0: I talk about it in my book a lot. It's called Why Be a 9 When You Can Be a 10. And it's a fun book. It doesn't take itself too seriously. And on the outside, it could feel like, oh, reach for perfection. But that's mm-hmm. not what it's about.
1: Mm-hmm.
0: It's about embracing all of your flaws
1: mm.
0: and showing up in this world exactly as you are. Because there is nothing better than somebody who is okay with exactly who they are.
1: Mm.
0: That puts everybody at ease.
1: Yeah.
0: Even if you're just a mess, if you own your mess.
1: Yep.
0: But like it just, there's something magical about those unicorns who just are self-actualized and show up
1: mm-hmm.
0: unapologetically themselves.
1: Mm-hmm.
0: And I think part of that is embracing the parts of you that might not be pretty.
1: Mm.
0: The parts of you that might not be polished or completely put together. You know, sometimes I'm pretty awkward. And I used to really be embarrassed about that. And now I just kind of embrace it. And I don't care. Like,
1: right.
0: That's just who I am. And when it comes to how that translates in my career,
1: mm-hmm.
0: I put myself out there a lot. And sometimes I even will save the rejections mm-hmm. that I get. Because mm-hmm. I'm like, I can't believe.
1: Yeah.
0: I can't believe I tried that. Like, who has the audacity to do? Like, I will even shock myself because I realize all it takes is one yes.
1: Mm-hmm.
0: All it takes is one major opportunity to come your way. And it's like, bam, everything's different. Just like I dated a bajillion people. On the road, I had a boyfriend in every major city in America, okay? None of them were the ones. All it takes is to find that one person who is like, oh, you're weird.
1: Mm.
0: I'm weird too.
1: Mm.
0: Let's do this together forever.
1: Yeah.
0: Just got to get it right once.
1: Yeah.
0: But you have to be okay with hearing the no, seeing the no, getting the no's. And when the stakes are high, those no's hurt extra. When you're like, that one would have changed my life. But when you keep putting yourself in those positions, and you're in the arena. You're in the arena of greatness. You're in the neighborhood. Getting big no's, it hurts. But you in the right neighborhood.
1: Yeah.
0: And it's just a matter of time.
1: Yeah.
0: Keep showing up.
1: I love it. I love it. And show all the way up too. Like, that's my thing. If you're going to show up, show all the way up. Like, anything you do half-hearted is never going to make it. Like, that's why people that have side hustles, and everybody knows I say this all the time, at some point, either make your side hustle the main thing or quit side hustling.
0: Ooh.
1: Because you can't live in two worlds. That's right.
0: Why am I convicted?
1: Oh, did I touch something? Did I hit a nerve? I'm sorry.
0: I needed to hear that.
1: You can't side hustle forever.
0: You cannot.
1: You can't. And you're limiting what should be your main thing by trying to side hustle.
0: Because if it's your side hustle and it brings you joy, there's a reason why that passion is in you.
1: Then put that whole, as one of my uncles would say, put your whole ass in it then. Yes.
0: What is your favorite thing that you love?
1: You can't replace human bonding, right? Like, my thing is, I just love hearing people's stories. I love being able to let others listen to people's stories, because everybody's going through something, and you never know the word that Salisha just said or is about to say is a moment that somebody needed. And there's always, like, every episode I do, I get a response from different people that's like, I needed that. Thank you. And that's my thing. Like, so my thing with Mick Unplug is your because. That thing that's deeper than your why. To me, your why is superficial, right? Your why is about to be your child. Should be your why. But why? What's the because? And so if I said, Salisha, what's your because right now? Like, what's that thing that's like, this is my purpose. This is my motivation. This is my accountability when I don't need it. What's your because?
0: Wow, are you asking me for real?
1: For real, for real.
0: You know, my priorities have changed quite a bit. And I recently went to a Tony Robbins conference, and it was wild.
1: Okay.
0: Did it change my life? Yes.
1: Okay.
0: And one of the exercises that we did in the arena, there were thousands of us, was, like, he turned off the lights, the kids had to leave, and...
1: Oh.
0: Yeah.
1: This is water, but...
0: Right. Okay. And there was an exercise of basically... seeing your life as it would be if you let all your disempowering beliefs take the front seat, continue to take the front seat. And we went deeper and deeper down that road, and seeing what that could look like was very painful. Letting your doubts, letting my doubts, and the most disempowering things I could think that I realized weren't even true.
1: Yeah.
0: What does your life look like if that is in the driver's seat? And so with my new priorities now being my family, it's always been career, career, career, career. Let's climb this ladder. And I think I will always be a career girl. But now I'm married and I love my husband.
1: Yeah.
0: I love him.
1: Yeah.
0: I love him. Like, I didn't think I could love a person like I love my husband, Andrew.
1: Let's go, Andrew.
0: He's so special in so many different ways, and I've started to maneuver differently. And now we're going to have a baby.
1: Yeah.
0: Everything just feels different. And there is a life that I've always wanted to live. And I've gotten to live it up to an extent in my own life. But thinking about having my child grow up with that just being baseline. It's kind of freaking cool.
1: Right?
0: Can I do that?
1: You sure can.
0: Can I, like, create a life that I've always wanted and it's just, like, normal to the, like, that would be my dream. And a challenge for me. Like, can I do that?
1: Yeah.
0: I'm not sure if that answers the because.
1: It does. It does. And here's what's crazy cool. And I don't think most parents have thought of this. I'm glad you did. You can give your children the life that you wanted. And I think a lot of times we settle and we do it the opposite way. Well, you know, I couldn't do this as a kid and neither can you. Or I didn't have TV. So you're not, you know, like, we get in those because I didn't. I'm going to make it tough. I'm going to raise you tough so that you appreciate. Well, you can also appreciate and have, I'm not going to say luxury, but you can have comfort and appreciate it all at the same time.
0: Let's go.
1: Right?
0: Yeah.
1: Right? It's okay.
0: I want them to be kind.
1: What?
0: I know. Like, I feel like there's like a stereotype. Like, if you grow up with something, you're going to be like this. I don't know what my kids will grow up as. I'm like, I'm not rolling in the dough. But one day I want to be. And when mm-hmm. that happens, I want my kids to be humble and kind and mm-hmm. generous.
1: That is it.
0: I hope I'm a good mom.
1: You're going to be a great mom. Stop.
0: I've never done it before.
1: Most people haven't. Most of us start that way, you know? Got to start with one. Got to start with one. So, Salisha, you talked about the book. What encouraged you to write the book?
0: Ooh.
1: And give us the title again.
0: Why be a 9 when you can be a 10? Mm. You know, I've always written. I have journals and journals and journals mm-hmm. of writing. And I wrote a book in the pandemic that will never see the light of day. It's completely, completely inappropriate. And I couldn't use it. I couldn't use it for public use. Mm-hmm. But I wanted to write something that I could use. And mm-hmm. that book that I'd written in the pandemic, it had a lot of good story. There was a love story in it. It was unrequited, didn't work out. And it was just, everything about it was wrong. Mm-hmm. But it tied into all these awesome stories, some of which I've told you about. Mm-hmm. And I'm like, well, where can I use these? And also, how can I get my message of embrace failure, embrace your flaws, mm-hmm. enjoy life by being you
1: yeah.
0: instead of what you think people want you to be?
1: Yeah.
0: How can I put that all together? And it just brought me a lot of joy. It actually kind of wrote itself. Mm-hmm. And so it gave me an outlet to put some of my favorite stories, like running a marathon without training on a 2-show day. Like, that to me was a little bit, I did that. That was wild. I get to write it down. I get to tell, I don't actually think that's in the book. Regardless, I get to tell these stories and wrap it up with like what I think. I don't know. I just want it to encourage.
1: Yeah.
0: That is my goal.
1: Okay.
0: Is for when people come in contact with me, they feel encouraged mm-hmm. and they feel inspired. And if they're like, that basic girl can do it, that means I can do it. Listen, anything is possible. And it's so easy to look at people who are where you want to be mm-hmm. or somewhere where you think like that's not a thing. And just to feel like, well, that's only possible for those kind of people.
1: Yeah.
0: And that's how I've always looked at the people who I look up to. Mm-hmm. And I've been fortunate enough to start meeting the people who I've looked up to.
1: Okay.
0: Slowly but surely.
1: Yeah.
0: And I realize they're all just people. Like, that is wild mm-hmm. to me.
1: Mm-hmm.
0: And why is that? Why does that feel so mysterious?
1: Right. Right.
0: Like, take that filter off and stop gatekeeping.
1: Let's go. That's what I'm talking about. That's the truth. So that's the truth.
0: Figured something out.
1: Yeah.
0: How does that benefit you to not share
1: right.
0: what you learn?
1: Right.
0: Yeah. With your peers, with your sisters. Like, mm-hmm. like, let's communicate. I shared something on my blog a few months ago mm-hmm. about, I think I had a miscarriage.
1: Mm.
0: And I feel like you're not supposed to tell people that.
1: Okay.
0: But I was like, what? If I don't tell anybody, that's like the most isolating thing in the world.
1: Yep.
0: That'll make no sense.
1: Yep.
0: Who made these rules, Mick?
1: It wasn't me.
0: Who made these rules?
1: Right.
0: You're supposed right. to just go through stuff by yourself and not tell anybody? Nope. That feels completely alienating mm-hmm. and isolating, like you're all mm-hmm. alone. Mm-hmm. And I wrote a blog about it. And do you know how many of my friends came out of the woodwork to tell me about their stories?
1: It wasn't just you.
0: No! My friends who I've known.
1: Mm-hmm.
0: And a few of them, it had happened that week for them.
1: Wow.
0: Like, hold up. All y'all was just going to hold on to all of this in pain, suffering by yourself?
1: Mm-hmm.
0: That is crazy to me.
1: Yeah.
0: We are literally all in this together.
1: Yeah. Good stuff, Salisha. Words of wisdom. I didn't know you were a philosopher as well.
0: Shut up.
1: You do it all. You do it all. The philosophy from Salisha Thomas.
0: Oh, my God.
1: So, Salisha, you've been amazing with your time. I know how busy you are. I do want you and Andrew both to know, very proud of both of you.
0: Thank you.
1: Very proud of both of you. Uncle Mick is here for you guys.
0: Uncle
1: I promise.
0: Mick. You.
1: Yes, Uncle Mick is there.
0: Thank you.
1: Absolutely. So, Salisha, where can people find and follow you? Not that they don't know where to find you, but where do you want them to follow you?
0: Thank you for asking. They can follow me on at The Salisha Show on Instagram. That's the name of my podcast, my YouTube. Well, I guess my new YouTube's not called that, but it's my show is called The Salisha Show. My Instagram is called The Salisha Show, and my website is thesalishashow.com. It's like by Felicia, but with an S, but it's spelled S to the A to the L to the E. Just kidding.
1: Oh, keep going. You don't know how to spell your name? No. You don't know how to spell your name?
0: It's S-A-L-I-S-H-A.
1: Okay. Ladies and gentlemen, this has been my good friend, Miss Salisha Thomas. Salisha, so honored to have you.
0: Thank you.
1: This has meant the world to me.
0: Thank you.
1: You got it.
0: And thank you for encouraging me.
1: All the viewers and listeners, remember, your because is your superpower. Go unleash it.
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1: Ladies and gentlemen, welcome to another exciting episode of Mick Unplugged. And today we're joined by a transformational speaker, an amazing coach, and an author who's dedicated to helping people uncover their true selves. Please join me in welcoming my guy, Mr. Rocky Garza. Rocky, how are you doing today, brother?
11: Man, I'm doing wonderful, Mick. Thank you so much for having me on the show.
1: Rocky, man, been a huge fan of yours. Wanted to tell you personally, thank you for being the human being that you are. You do so much good for corporations. You do so much good in your community that you're an example. And I'll just be honest, man, like I like following your lead on the example that you set. So I just wanted to personally tell you, thank you, bro.
11: Thank you. Thank you. I really appreciate that, Mick. I think it's something I am learning and I probably will the rest of my life. Two things. Number one is to say thank you. I tend to not want to say thank you, not because I don't appreciate it, because well, that means that I might acknowledge that it's true. And I think oftentimes in our lives, our hesitation to accept a compliment isn't because we don't believe it. It's because of we're the unknown that comes from what if we do. And I think the second part of that is, you know, it's been a work in progress, just like you. It's taken decades to try to really hone in on what is that. And I'm just now, probably now more than ever, which I hope I get to say this for the rest of my life. Now feel like I'm really dialing into what it is I can bring to the world that I can do that allows me to stay in my lane, to trust my gut, to do those things while simultaneously creating environments for other people to do the exact same thing, and recognizing that the overlap of the Venn diagram is so small, if we'll stay in our lane, that we can create a picture collectively that we could never just do by ourselves.
1: One of the things that I appreciate about you is something that you said and alluded to that I'm going to ask you to elaborate on. What I heard you say essentially is success doesn't happen overnight. And the reason, and I'm just going to say it, these are the words of Mick and Mick only, so don't yell at Rocky for saying this, but the reason that most people don't get the success that they're supposed to get is because at some point they stop along the way. What Rocky has done, he never quits. Doesn't matter the highest of highs or the lowest of lows, you never quit, because that great win that you just had yesterday. And I don't know about you, Rocky, but I'm not in a spot where I can just like let last week's success be the end, because my legacy, not financially, my legacy depends on the work that I'm going to continue to do. And so I'd love for you to elaborate on that. Just success doesn't happen overnight, bro.
11: No. Well, and I think not only does success not happen overnight, but success is not a destination. Like, I think that's why most individuals stop, or even you and I occasionally have the moment we think we should stop, or we think we might stop. Why? Well, because we are obsessed. And I say we, like collective human beings, in my experience, we are obsessed with the idea of arrival, that we think if we could get there, and if I can get there faster than you, then I could stop quicker than you, which means I could have more time to do what I want, because I don't do what I want now. Therefore, if I could get to the place I could do what I want, then I would finally have arrived. And so we call that success. And I think there's a moment where if we allow ourselves to note that, to your point, the only thing that I can guarantee that happens tomorrow within my capacity of human understanding is the sun's going to go down tonight, and it's probably going to come up tomorrow. And when we go to wake up tomorrow, everything you did today will either have been a block added to the home you are building, or it will have been a hammer to the block previously that will be gone. The reality of both what is possible and what is true is today. That's what present is. Present is all the possibilities of what could be and what is actually occurring. So I think if we can remove the idea of success from being singular, if we can remove it from destination, if we can remove it from the idea of this mountaintop, and if I could just get to that mountain, then the view there will be so great that will, you know, will be so great after that view and your Cliff Bar and your sandwich and the photo you take and the Instagram you did, you're going to walk down the mountain, my guy. You're going to go back to the valley, and life is lived in the valley. But the valley's not sexy. The day-to-day is not sexy.
1: Ladies and gentlemen, you're going to get a glimpse into the conversations that Rocky has, the methodologies that he teaches, the principles that he provides for those that are around him. Rocky, where did this start?
11: Love, let me be very clear when it started. Love my mom, love my dad, love my grandparents, love my family, aunts, uncles, cousins, everybody who was a part of the process. And, okay, A-N-D, it's a very powerful word. And you can live a life where you have all of your material needs and recognize that there are many things in life that are missing. My parents got divorced when I was young, right before I turned 2. Never lived with my dad growing up. Love my dad. Have the best relationship my dad today I've ever had. My mom's been married and divorced quite a few times, 4 or 5 times. So I went to 13 schools before I graduated high school. Most of those pre-seventh grade, because I moved in with my grandparents in seventh grade, and I actually went to the same junior high and the same high school. So all those schools are happening pre-seventh grade. You know, I didn't realize the term first day of school didn't mean first day at a school until seventh grade. I didn't realize it was a time of year. I thought it was a phrase that we use because this is our first day at this school, which I was always confused why that seemed to happen for everybody else only once, and it seemed to happen for me 2 or 3 times, right? And so I say all that again. This is not sad, not a sob story, not a woe is me. Like, I'm 41, been to a lot of therapy, have a lot of coaches. Like, I'm feeling okay today. And we're going to come back to that again. And, you know, where I sit today is both a result of every day stacked up over the last 41 years. And, you know, I think we all have a decision daily with work, with practice, not in isolation. We have a decision to say, will I make my past pain a mechanism to protect myself from people, or I use my past pain as a mechanism to propel myself in the direction of my purpose? And I think it's a question we have to ask her. It's a question I have to ask myself daily, today, daily. Been married 16 years, got a 9-year-old, got a 6-year-old, good friends, a great community, spent a lot of time, effort, and energy building friendships. And I have to ask myself daily, the guy that gets on Instagram every day and says, you got this, let's go, let's do it. I have to ask myself daily, Rocky, why did you not express your feelings to your wife? Is it because you were trying to protect yourself because you're afraid if you're honest, she will leave like everyone else? Or are you going to express how you feel because you want to propel yourself in the direction of your purpose, which is to build a committed relationship with someone unlike anything you have ever physically witnessed in your own life. But that's a decision I have to make. That's a question I have to ask myself. No one else is responsible for that other than me. And so I think we look back, I look back on my life and go, why was it always so much easier to find value, worth, and fulfillment from strangers than it was from the people that I love most? Is that a problem with them, or is that a result of my inactivity and my inability to allow myself to be present and fully show up without having the fear that they were going to run away? And I think all of those are parts and pieces of the questions we sort of have to ask ourselves, at least me regularly. Maybe for somebody else, you only have to do it quarterly. I tend to have to do it daily to go, what are those things? And so as I look back over my life, I, you know, graduated high school. I was going to go play football. Then I realized, like, right before I graduated, like, I don't even like football. I'm about to go do this for 4 more years. This is a terrible idea. And so then through a slew of events, and I'm going to junior college for a couple of years, and I transferred to Texas A&M. I graduated from there. I went to a place out in East Texas called Sky Ranch. It's a summer camp for kids. And I worked there for 4 years. I came back to Dallas. I joined a pastoral staff at a church for about 4 years and did that. So I was in full-time ministry for about 8 years right out of college. Got offered a teaching pastor job in 2010. Big church, a few thousand people, said, hey, 26, one tattoo, faux hawk. You think your God's gift to people? Why don't you teach 25 weekends a year? And I said, why don't we not do that? Because that sounds like a bad idea. And so I said, no. They said, what do you want to do? And I said, you know, of course, I want to be a wedding photographer. And that was more like, it was a hobby my wife and I had. She had just quit her job. We were just got married, had an apartment, no debt, no kids, one dog. Let's start a business. Why not? This is pre-Instagram. This is pre-Pinterest, pre-personal branding. Like, we got so lucky. So we rode that wave, sort of our entrance into entrepreneurship. And then I started this business about 11 years ago. When we found out we were pregnant with our son. And, you know, my wife said, if you could do anything for the rest of your life, what would you want to do? I would love to be a people expert. If I could marry my life experience, which is like the reality of what was, with 8 years of ministry, which is the reality of the deeply caring for the human being, for people. And at this point now, marry that with 15 or so years of entrepreneurship, or we'll call that business or commerce, right? If you could marry history and your past, and you could marry that with a deep care and desire for a human, with the capacity to take that into the market to say, what then shall we do? If I could marry all those things together, if I could be an expert at anything, I'd want to be a people expert. How could I do that? And so a little over a decade ago, started coaching individuals and saying, hey, I had this business. Do you want one? They're like, oh, I'd love to have that. I was like, hey, I'll show you how. And inside, I'm like, how are we going to show them how? Oh, no, it's never going to work. And, you know, you fast forward a decade and you go, I get methodologies and identity mapping, the confidence method, the influence appraisal, and all these sort of ways. And I think for me, what has helped me in all of that, make is for me to say daily with my clients, and every time I get on stage, I start every keynote the same. If you leave today knowing more about me than you know about you, then I failed you. I'm not going home with you. You're going home with you. So buckle in, do the work, show up for yourself. I guarantee you can leave here with something that might actually change your life. Let's get going.
12: Rocky, I love that, bro. And I want to unplug, no pun intended, a few things there. So, you know, the moving, the first day of school. Wow, like that's so wild. And to hear it from that perspective, because we all had Rockies growing up. Right. Like, we always had the kid that was here for the first part of the year and then not there the next part of the year. Maybe 3 years later, they're back for a little bit and then they're not there again. Did that make you sheltered? Did that make you, not that you didn't trust people, but it was more of, I don't need to get close because this is temporary. Right. Like, was that a rocky feeling?
11: Yeah. I realized about the age of 30. That I was very good at disclosure and very bad at vulnerability. Mm. I was very good at giving you what you thought was vulnerability, but for Rocky, it was simply disclosure. I could recount my story for the first probably 5 or 6, 7 years as a keynote speaker. No matter what keynote I gave, every keynote started the same. So I was born in 1983. I was born in Kansas. I only lived there for about a week. Came back to Dallas and I would recount my history because I felt like if I couldn't recount everything that occurred, I didn't have the credibility to be on a stage for you to hear what I had to say, because I didn't think I had the credibility or expertise in my credentials and or my resume, right? I always joke I'm the only corporate keynote speaker that's never had a resume. Why? Well, because that wasn't my life. My resume is not the certifications I have. Not knocking a certification. They're wonderful. Your boy didn't have any. Why? Because I didn't know that was a thing for me to do at the time when I should have or could have done it, because I was in survival mode. I was in disclosure mode. I was in tell the same thing you need to tell to make them go, man, that guy is open. while making sure you don't tell them anything, because they will use it and they will get you. And so I think as the kid that moved around, a bunch of kids going to school, like, vulnerability now is my number one personal value. It's one of the values in our organization, our business, not because Rocky's an expert at it, because if I don't do that, I know what life will become. Because if I'm not committed to saying I create the opportunity to see and be seen by others, I will make sure you don't see me and I will absolutely see you. And I've lived that life before, and it was lonely and it was isolating. And as much as people in my life loved me and cared for me, it wasn't until I got married and had my own children that I was at the same house for Christmas more than 1 year in a row. There was no such thing as tradition. There was no such thing as a space where you belonged. You just went where you were allowed.
12: One of the things I probably appreciate the most is the last thing that you were talking about in the first part of the story, which is, again, I'm going to interpret this. You went from vision to action to business. So you just said, I'm going to go do it, mm-hmm. right? Like, you and your wife, hey, I'm going to go start mm-hmm. this business. You could have easily, college degree, go work for someone, right? Go build up the skill. But the mentality that Rocky Garza has is, hey, I am the opportunity. So let's talk about that. How do you take vision and then put it into action?
11: Yeah, great question. Number one, and some of you are not going to like this answer, you start by recognizing that you're probably not the person that has the vision. So let's throw out a number, right? In your area, there's 100 businesses. Let's say every one of those businesses, at minimum, which we know is crazy, has 100 employees, right? So that's 10,000 people that are employed within 100 businesses. So out of 10,000, 100 of those are asked to be the visionary. You may not be the visionary. So the reason that you are stuck in inactivity is because you are attempting to be something that you were never made and designed to be, because you think it will be sexier for you to be the person that has the vision. But out of 100 companies, and there's 100 employees, 99 of those are executors, integrators is what their job is. And for whatever reason, there is a singular, maybe two if we're getting wild, people who have a vision, and their job is to empower and equip people to take said vision and then go execute it because they don't know how. Now, the difference between you and I in those instances is that we chose the path of most resistance, which was, let's be visionaries and then figure out how in the world we're going to make it happen until we can make enough money to pay somebody else to actually do it for us, because we realize we don't know what we're doing. And so that's just a part of what we would call entrepreneurship, right? Now, we chose the path of most resistance. So for most leaders, it's identifying, why don't I back up a second? What is the path for you of least resistance? It is to let go of the mentality that you think you are supposed to carry a vision and discover how can you use your unique gifts and skills to execute the vision. Even inside your own organization, my job today is to take the vision we have to best, highest use of Rocky's time and everything else somebody else should be doing. Not because I'm selfish, not because I'm arrogant, not because, oh, I think I'm somebody that I don't have to. You don't want me to be in charge of the schedule. You don't want me to plan the curriculum. You don't want me to create the most dynamic booklet we're going to need to really get you. You wouldn't get one. We wouldn't have a booklet. That's a bad use of my time because I'm not good at it. So I think for leaders to take a step back, number one, you don't own the vision. Now, if you're listening, you're a business owner and you do own the vision, you should ask yourself this question. Am I actually a visionary or do I just have a good idea? Two very different things. I know a lot of integrators who have great ideas, but they're not visionaries. An idea is something that we haven't done yet that's going to solve a problem. A vision is something that most people can't see that changes a generation. Which of those spaces do we want to be in? Not good or bad, not right or wrong. One is not better, one is not worse. What does it make you more valuable? One doesn't make you, don't put yourself on a chart comparing yourself apples to fish. It doesn't work.
12: Those that aren't going where they need to go, it's because you have a title, and that title usually is CEO, founder, president, insert the highest level for your company. You're not the visionary, and you don't allow others to be that. The head of a certain department with a very nice title is not a visionary, but because of the title, they feel like that's their responsibility. But because you won't let that go, and you feel like if it's not your idea, I love that you broke down the difference between idea and vision. Because it's not your idea, you're never going to let said employee or said vision happen. The biggest reason that most companies don't grow is because of that. You hold the title, but then you also hold all the cards and you won't play the hand.
11: I want you to imagine if you're a leader currently and ask yourself, if visionary and integrator rubs the wrong chord with you and you're thinking, don't tell me what I am, what I'm not, let's give it an analogy sense because we all like a good analogy. CEO has a vision. Let's say they in fact are the visionary. Wonderful. CEO gets together with all their SLT, ELT, vice presidents, whatever your company calls it. And he casts the vision. Here's what I'm thinking. Here's what we're doing. Now, in that environment, that visionary is tasking all of you in that room to become architects. Go to your unique departments. Go to your areas and draw, create, show them the plan. I'm talking CAD renderings, electrical, plumbing, where it goes, how it stays up, what's the foundational aspect. You've been given the vision, but your job in operations and sales and management and HR and people in training and development, your job is to go architect now the drawing for your people to execute on so that they can then go and say, let me get the plugs, let me get the wire, let me go find the electricians, but here's where it breaks down. You walk away from that meeting and you say, I'm now going to go to my team and I'm going to go be the designer. And I'm going to see if they can become the architect. Yet we've created a system of accountability, whether you're in Rockefeller Habits, you're in EOS, you're in pick whatever it is, the systematic way that you're going and you're approaching your business. Many of us, number one, aren't the visionary to begin with, and we're trying to cast vision, it doesn't work. Let's assume that you are. I'm going to ask you to go ask your key leaders, the top 5, 6, 7 people in your circle. Are they leaving your office and trying to go be the designer next? Or are they leaving your office to go do their job, which is to go be the architect? I guarantee you, if you will skip that layer and go to your senior director level and ask them if their leaders are coming to them with plans or with thoughts, 90% of the time, if you have a problematic organization and you're not growing the way you think, it's because your leaders leave the meeting with you. They go into a meeting and they take your plan, your dreams, they turn it into their own dreams in their own way. They're not actually building plans. So your directors have no idea what to do. And the lack of communication, the lack of lateral leadership, and so on. So I could not agree with you more that we want to hold the cards because we think it's going to make us important. When we have to ask ourselves, are we willing to play the hand? Because ultimately we're trying to win the game.
12: How important is creating a winning culture for an organization? Again, these are the words of Mick and Mick only. I see so many times where it's on to the next project, on to the next task, on to the next problem. And as entrepreneurs, we get in that grind because that's who we are. But remember, everyone on your team isn't an entrepreneur. That's why they work with you, right? So I learned early on to celebrate wins for my team. Even if I'm not a person, like honestly, I don't need to celebrate a win. Like my thing is, if I'm in the game, I'm supposed to win. However, the game isn't about me. The win is never about me. And so if I didn't celebrate that and create winning cultures and create even small situations where people can get the confidence to win, right? Like I personally think that's problem number two with most businesses. Again, I don't care the size. I can go to another Fortune 5 company where the mentality is on to the next one. But the companies that celebrate small success usually have a much better culture.
11: Yeah, totally. Let's go back to our phrase earlier. Culture is not what you pontificate, it's what you tolerate. That's Rocky's fancy word because I like rhyming. Culture is not what you say it is. It's what behavior you allow. Now, I think in order for us to sort of go to that place, let's redefine the definition of tolerance, meaning what do we tolerate? Because I think oftentimes we default to tolerance is the lowest, least common denominator. What will I tolerate? That's the least amount of effort. Well, I've never been inside a thriving organization, and I'm not talking about just top line revenue. I'm saying thriving culturally, community driven, giving back. People want to be there, a low attrition, high retention. Pick a category that we want to say we measure a company's success. I've never been to one that was doing that, where what they tolerated was the bare minimum. What they tolerated was excellence. Is celebration tolerated? Or is celebration the level of tolerance by which we expect? See, I think we need to take the same word and it's the way we use it to go, we don't tolerate that, or we only tolerate. Oh, wait, all of a sudden, one just became terrible and negative and the other one just became empowering. Hey, just so you know, we're an organization that we absolutely tolerate celebration. We tolerate excellence. We tolerate meeting our metrics. We tolerate daily behavior, daily activity. We only tolerate you being on time. That's what we do here. We expect you to join us in that because this is not just who we say we are. You should be able to tell by the actions of people in our organization. This is exactly what we do. And so I think so often in times, to your point, we go to places and we go, on to the next one. Let's get to the next thing. All right, we crushed that project. What's the next project we have to do? And in all of that, I'm not wanting to slow us down at all. I love a good metric, a KPI. What gets measured gets accomplished. I mean, we've heard a million times. You can go see 1,000 memes on it today. We understand that. And A-N-D, not but, get rid of that word. A-N-D is the third or fourth time I've spelled that word out for us today. If you're listening, hope you caught on here. And do I check the box of tucking my kids in bed because they have to go to sleep? Or do I only tolerate the behavior in myself? It is to lay in bed with my son, to tell him how proud I am, to remind him that his father loves him. And no matter what happens, dad is always going to be in your corner because that's the behavior for myself that I will tolerate nothing less. One of those says, good night, son, go to bed. One says, this is the level by which I operate because I will tolerate nothing less in my life. And I use an example about kids or family or wherever you are in your life, because I find we so often, especially as coaches, especially as speakers who spend a lot of our time in the business space, we are so quick to use a business example that is forgotten. But if you can use a personal example, it will almost always translate into business. Because I can tell you what I think about most days, not business. What's the behavior you tolerate when you wake up? What's the behavior you tolerate when you go to bed?
12: Man, Rocky, could talk to you forever in a day, as you know. Last question I want to ask you, actually there's two, but the first one is the importance of self-awareness. You're one of the most self-aware people that I know. And I always tell people you can't be relatable with others if you're not self-aware. How important has that been for you? And more importantly, how important should it be for others?
11: I think it is paramount of importance to be self-aware, because that allows us to, when we are aware of ourself, we will reflect others back on us and assume it's about us. That makes you relatable, right? Like we'll go forward and we'll do a little theory we have called the upside down. When I am self-aware, it means I'm aware of myself, meaning I can go into an environment with another human being and I can be exponentially more aware of you and what is unique and specific and distinct to you, not what is a reflection of my own fear. So when I know that I am confident in me, I can see you for you, no pun intended. I don't have my glasses on today, but I can see you through your glasses. Where we lack self-awareness, though, we view everything through our glasses. And so every action was about me. Everything you said was about me. Every decision you made was about me. The issues you have is because you're unaware of yourself and you think it's their fault, right? And so self-awareness is not, I think currently it's not deemed, I don't deem it as valuable and important so that I can sit in a room and look in a mirror and go, yeah, that's me. And that's a component of it. I want to be able to look in a mirror and recognize myself, yes. But I want to be able to get in front of you and look at you and recognize you, not see it as a reflection of me. And I think that self-awareness really asks us to, let's make it really simple, just ask yourself, you're listening, ask yourself this question. Do you spend more time at the window or do you spend more time in the mirror? And most of us spend more time looking out the window, trying to find the reflection of anything valuable and hope that it was us, because we haven't been willing to get in front of the mirror to say actually what it is.
12: Love it. Love it, man. Last question for you. What is Rocky's because? What's that deeper purpose that's deeper than your why?
11: I have, and probably will, up until this point, spent my life discovering who am I, why does it matter, and is it of any importance? Am I unique? Has anybody decided that uniqueness was valuable? And can I do anything with that uniqueness? On repeat, again and again and again and again and again. Over the last 40 plus years or so, I have begun to realize the answer to that is yes. I am unique. Not better, not worse, not actually even on a scale related to any other human being. There is no one in the world like me. And A-N-D. And I am equally valuable to every other person on earth. and they are as equally valuable to me. If I can utilize my life, my past, my history, my current day experiences, my future vision, the love of people in my life, if I can use that such that I can not only continue to discover that for myself,

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1: So if you want to go with me to a Rocky Garza event, live and in person, with the man, the myth, the legend, Rocky Garza himself, message me, Rocky Garza, and I'm going to select 2 people and we're going. How about that?
2: Let's go. Man, I'd love that, man. I'd be honored. I'd be honored.
1: No, I'm going to be the honored one. Like, that's going to happen. That is totally going to happen. Rocky, appreciate you, man. I'm going to reach out in the morning and make sure your knees feel good. Your Achilles is still intact.
2: Thank you.
1: Because,
2: yeah,
1: you know, I did that same thing and I tore an Achilles and I was like, okay, I'm not 25 anymore.
2: That's right. That's right. Well, I'm just going to keep playing and remind myself that I'm also not 25. So your boy's not trying to do anything fancy. I'm going to go with the easy layup or the nice free throw shot outside of that. Hey, I'll get to the end of the court when I get there.
1: That's what you say, and then you're going to get challenged. You're going to feel good, right? You're going to, oh, I got the juice. I know. Got it. And then
2: That's right. So, yeah. So I'll just keep my mind. Hey, Rocky, you got no juice, my boy. You got no juice. Just be a human. Just do that instead.
1: Rocky, I love you, brother.
2: Thank you. Appreciate
1: it. For all the viewers and listeners, remember, your because is your superpower. Go unleash it.
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1: Ladies and gentlemen, welcome to another exciting episode of Mick Unplugged. And today's guest is an exceptional motivational speaker and advocate who has dedicated his life to empowering youth and communities. Overcoming significant challenges in his own life, he has become a voice of hope and inspiration for many. Please join me in welcoming my good friend, Mr. Roy Juarez Jr. Man, Roy, so one, again, honored to have you here. Man, your story is more than inspirational. Your story is so powerful. On the show, we talk about your because, that thing that really pushes you.
5: I really think my because is my siblings. That's it. Like they are the reasons why I fight as hard as I do. I do. But when I started to fight for them and I started working with kids across the nation, I started to see all the other kids that reminded me of my siblings and my little brother and my little sister, especially.
1: Like, let's go back to how this started and what growing up was like for you and talking to the audience about that journey, not to talk to yourself, but to tell that story.
5: Yeah. I was invited to be a keynote speaker at a conference that I had snuck into when I was a homeless teenager. And I snuck into that conference to steal a meal. And I remember when I was the keynote, they invited me on stage. I'm standing at the podium and I remember glancing back

0: to the very back of the room where I had sat as a homeless kid. And I said, man, if I could have just run to him, meaning my younger self, and tell him, don't give up, life will get better, but you have to be here to see it. You're not going to believe that you're eventually going to be close to your mom again, that you're going to have nieces and nephews that you absolutely love, that you're going to see the things that you have seen. And I share that with kids because I also want them to know that what they're going through at that moment, there is a future. They have a future that belongs to them, not to their situation, that belongs to them, not to their family environment, not to their social economic environment. It belongs to them, but they have to put in the work to get there. But they don't have to do it alone because there are people who believe in them and people want to help them get there. I became homeless officially at the age of 14. And I say officially because it all started when I was about 12. My parents were going through a very violent divorce, but one week my mom would take him back, the next week he would have to be gone. And so it got to the point that I started to defend my mother physically whenever I was always with her, always protecting her, always trying to be there to support her. So when my dad came home, I remember one time he said to her, "You need to make a choice. Do you want your son or do you want me?" Right? And I mean, that hurt, right? Because I'm Roy Waters Jr. I carry his name. And I said, "You know what, Mom?" I said, "You don't have to make a choice. I'll leave." And I remember that in that one instant, calling this woman from the church, and I said, "Well, please come get me. Please come get me. Please come get me." It was Easter, and she's like, "Okay, I'll come get you." And I spend Easter with them. But what breaks my heart is when I think about my mom, I'm sure he left too. So she literally spent Easter alone. I left, he left. And so it was a constant going back and forth until one day my mom finally just said, "You know what? Enough's enough. I want you out. Get out. Get out." My dad was like, "If I can't have you, no one's gonna have you." So we had to go into hiding. And we started moving from home to home to home. And every time he would find us, we would have to take the sheets off our bed, put them on the floor, put our clothes in the middle, and we were gone every single time he found us. And around 14 years old is when I finally became homeless on my own. My mom had met a man and who was helping her, and he said, "I'll help you come live with me." But the only catch was that he didn't want kids. And for the longest time, Mick, I thought that she just left us because she didn't want us. Fast forward many years later, after I'm an activist crossing the country, working all over the nation, I invite my mom to come with me to upstate New York. And she's with me, and we're in a juvenile hall in upstate New York. And where I speak, I tell our story. And afterwards, we're all talking, me, the students, the probation officers, and one woman is talking to my mom behind me, and I can hear her talking, and I'm talking to a young girl, but I want to hear what's happening to my mom, make sure she's safe. And the lady said, "How could you leave them?" And she said something that kind of shifted everything in my perspective. She told that lady, "You don't get it. You don't get it. He wanted me dead. If he would have found us, he might have killed all of us. If he would just find me, he's only going to kill me." So in her brokenness, her thought was getting rid of us was technically saving us.
1: Saving you,
0: And
1: yeah.
0: that has changed everything. You know, parents are human. They make mistakes. They're growing up just as they have the same pains and fears and anxiety
1: Yeah.
0: that even I have to this day. I personally don't have children. I can't even imagine what my mom was going through, knowing that her high school sweetheart wanted her dead, and now she's having to care for five kids and can't do it. And then he gets her fired from her job. She now can't do it financially.
1: Let's talk about that emotion. So the emotion before you knew the real reason, right? The real because. Your mother's because was saving your life, right?
0: Absolutely.
1: But 14-year-old Roy didn't know that. What
0: 14
1: was
0: year
1: that
0: old Roy was
1: emotion?
0: lost.
1: Right.
0: He thought he was the common denominator because his grandparents didn't take him. They took his little sister, but they didn't take him. His aunts and uncles wouldn't take him. All the families that he lived in, he could only stay for a short while, whether it be a month in some lucky cases, whether it be a night in others. So I got to the point that I was like, you know what? The only common denominator is me. I must be bad. Something must be wrong with me because nobody wants me. And the sad thing is that this happens in a lot of our youth across the nation, and I have seen it firsthand. And I've learned that kids never stop loving their parents. It was never my parents' fault as a kid. It was me. Kids only stop loving themselves. And that's what's really sad, because then they grow up with this idea that I'm not good enough. I don't deserve. Why should I even try hard? That future, that college isn't for kids like me.
1: And what was that like as a kid trying to create bonds of friendship with other kids? Or was it like you didn't want to attach to people because you never knew what stability was? Like, what
0: For
1: was
0: me, I
1: that
0: think
1: like?
0: it was the opposite. I was so hungry for someone to love me that
1: Mm.
0: I attached to everyone and I became what everyone wanted me or needed me to be at that moment. So if I went to a new home, I now say that I like looked in an imaginary bag and asked, well, who do they want me to be? Because if I could become whoever or whatever in some cases, which is not good, what they want me to be, then that meant that I had a place to sleep one more night. I had food to eat one more day. If my baby brother or my baby sister wanted to see me and this family would let them, I at least got to see my brother and sister for like one more night. And so I lost myself in this homelessness, in this process, in this bag full of different Roys to survive.
1: That is so deep and so uncommon, but common at the same time. And what I mean by that is uncommon because we don't get to hear these stories. And a lot of times when you're speaking to youth, they're not going to tell you everything that's really going on. But the common part is, this is what's going on today still, absolutely, right? And as leaders, as adults, as leader of people and leaders of communities, it's our job to have those conversations, absolutely, to let people know that there are safe outlets. And so I applaud you for creating those safe outlets, brother.
0: Thank you. And I think that you touch on a really good point. Kids want to share, but they're scared to share. And the reason I say right. that is I loved my mom and I didn't want my mom to get in trouble. And I knew that if I would have spoken up, she probably would go to court. And my brain was like, she's going to go to jail. And so my loyalty was still to my mother. I wasn't going to say anything.
1: Yeah.
0: It's not until you find a trusted adult that youth like myself will let you in to even yeah. help.
1: That's great, dude. So let's go to the hotel that you were sneaking into to get meals. So let's talk about that journey and the humbling of that, right? Like absolutely. Continental breakfast. All right. I can go in here today. If I come in tomorrow, they may not know that I'm here or that I'm actually staying here. So walk us through that survival, dude.
0: Absolutely. Yeah. And thank you for those words, actually, survival. I think that when you grow up with a tough life, you learn lessons that can never be taught in a book. But if you can take your education and define those lessons, then there's no stopping you. Because education will not only change your life, but it will change the entire fabric of your family. And that's why education is so powerful. And at this point, I was very street smart. And so I saw this huge hotel, downtown Dallas, Texas. It's the Omni Hotel. And I thought, man, they got to have food in there, right? It's a beautiful, big, big hotel. So I walk in and I'm looking around. And sure enough, I saw this line of women about to go into this room. And I figured they're going to probably have some type of meeting. There's got to be food in there. So I hid my bag because I learned as a homeless kid, if I was invisible, I got to stay longer. I couldn't make any waves. If I was living in a home, I'm going to wash my dish. I'm going to clean your dishes. I'm going to cut your yard. Because the happier you are with me there, the longer you'll let me stay. Kids become invisible, but no child, no kid should ever have to be invisible, right? They have a voice and their voice matters and they have to learn how to use that voice. And it's up to us as the adults to help them learn how to use it effectively. And so I go in, I hide my bag, and sure enough, they open up these doors and all these women start to walk in and I walk right in there with them. And I go sit in the very far back corner so that no one would notice me. And as I sit there, some lady comes and she serves me and I thank her and I start to eat. Well, this woman comes out on stage and I don't really care what she has to say. Like I'm gonna eat my meal and I'm gonna leave. But when she's talking, her words, like I'm really listening to what she's saying, and she's talking about the way she grew up on the last street in Laredo, Texas, to the border, and she grew up as an immigrant. Her parents were immigrants, and how she was told that girls like her don't make it. But this woman grew to be the highest ranking Latina woman in the combat support field, the United States Army. She broke all kinds of records because her father taught her to ask, why not you? He said, why not you? You go ask that counselor who said you can't make it. Go ask her, why can't you make it? And as I sat there, I had my plate in front of me. And even though I was hungry, I wasn't even eating because I had a bigger hunger. And in my mind, I was like, well, why not me? Because I used to dream. Like, why can't I have my dreams? And so after that woman spoke, I walked up to her, to her table. I grabbed her card, went back out, grabbed my bag, made my way back to San Antonio because this was in Dallas. And I went back to San Antonio where I'm from and went straight to my best friend's aunt's house, a woman who had my baby brother. And I said, I need my baby brother back because I thought I had a plan.
1: So I'm intrigued by the story because I know it. So what happens next? You thought you had a plan. So what happens next, man?
0: So my plan was I would, by the time I made it back to Miss Carmen's house to get baby Ray, the idea of me being able to have my future was gone. It was a little bit of hope from what I heard, and then it was gone. But I thought, he will have his. My baby brother will have his entire future. I'm going to give up my entire life. I will work 1, 2, 3 jobs. I'm going to put him on a bus. He's going to go to school and all his dreams will come true. And so we had no, I mean, I'm a teenager, so we have nowhere to live. But my plan was, if I take him to this church I knew about when I was a kid that I attended with my mom, then maybe they'll help us and maybe they'll let us live in there. So we literally went, took the bus as far as it could. We walked the rest of the way. We sat on the front porch of that church and just waited for someone to show up because I knew it was Wednesday if they were going to have service. And sure enough, the lead pastor shows up and she gets out and she recognizes me. She goes, "Roy?" I was like, "Hi, Pastor Doris." I said, "Can I talk to you?" And she goes like, "Yeah, let me open the church." So we go inside the church and I plead my case. We have nowhere to live. I just need a place to live with my baby brother. I promise you, I will take care of everything. I will do the yard. I will clean it. It'll be ready for all your services. I just need a place to live. And she says, "Roy, you can't live here. You can't live in this church." And for a second, I thought I had made the biggest mistake because baby Ray had a roof over his head. And now he would be living with me on the street.
1: And then what happened to you and baby Ray?
0: Well, she said, "You will live with us under one condition." And I was scared because everyone had a condition. Sometimes they were good, sometimes it wasn't good. And so with all this anger, I was like, "What do you want?" And she says, "Roy, calm down. Calm down." She says, "All we want is that you go back to school. You can live in our home, but you will go back to school." And that's how I went back to high school. And then from high school, I graduated and took off to college.
1: Yes,
0: they
1: sir.
0: They kept me for 4 years. The only reason why I moved out of their house was because I decided to leave. Yeah. So they are my parents. They didn't legally adopt me, but they're my parents. So I have more than one set of parents.
1: Yeah.
0: And that's okay. Yeah. Because family's just not the love in your veins. Family is the love that's in your heart. That's family. We can choose family as well.
1: Yeah. So amazing, man. So amazing. And I know that the story of the speaker also comes full circle.
0: Right.
1: Because you met her later in life, right?
0: Absolutely.
1: Yeah.
0: So tell us that. I'm in community college. I'm struggling. I'm not doing very well. I didn't have a good high school foundation. Right. Yeah. So if I'm going to be honest, one counselor said, I know what she was trying to help me, but she said, "Roy, did you take algebra?" I was like, "Nah, miss. Like I've never had it." She said, "Roy, did you take algebra?" And I was like, "No, miss, I didn't." And she goes, "Okay, good." And so I get to college. I don't know anything. Yeah. So I end up taking college algebra 5 times before I pass it. Right. So I'm having to relearn everything. So I'm in community college and I'm working for the activities department on campus as a work study. And so the dean knows who I am. So she comes and she finds me and she goes, "Roy," she goes, "Roy, are you coming to our event tonight?" I was like, "Nah, miss, I'm not going to come." Right. I'm walking away. And she's like, "Roy, we have food." I'm like, "Ah, miss, I'm just joking. I'm going to be there," right? Like, offer me food. I'm there, right?
1: Right.
0: And so she goes, "Good." She goes, "Roy, I want you to introduce our guest speaker." I'm like, "Yeah, who is it?" And she said, "Her name is retired Lieutenant Colonel Consuelo Castillo Kickbush," which was the same woman who had 7 years earlier speaking in that hotel. Nobody knew my story because I was taught to be silent. You know, a lot of times we teach our kids to be silent without even realizing that's what we're doing. And it looks like, what are your grandparents going to think? What's the family going to think? That's a way to silence our kids. Or what happens at home stays at home. That is a lesson that teaches our kids to be silent and not communicate. And so I was taught, you know, don't talk about what happens. So nobody knew in my campus. And so that day I broke tradition. And as I stood there, Ms. Kickbush to my left, my dean was in there, my colleagues, my professors, my other students. And I looked at her and I said, "Miss, you don't know me, miss, but I know you." And then I told the story. Yeah. And so she was crying. I was crying. 2 weeks later, I got invited to speak at her book signing. And then 2 weeks after, I got hired in her company. Amazing. It was supposed to be a 2-month internship, and it lasted for 2 years. And that's amazing, where my life continued to change.
1: Yeah.
0: Because she mentored me. I started traveling with her, and she was just peeling layers like an onion to try to get to some of the core issues, because I had a lot of street inside of me.
1: But you used that, man.
0: Absolutely.
1: It fueled you.
0: Absolutely.
1: It fueled you, and now we have Impact Truth, right?
0: And if we don't invest in our kids, what I had is going to come out regardless.
1: Right.
0: The difference is it going to come out in something that's going to be productive, that's going to add to our communities? Is it going to add to our nation? Or is it going to be something that's become destructive?
1: Yeah.
0: And so we want to help our kids see their value, understand, process, and heal from what they've gone through so they can be contributing members of society.
1: So Impact Truth, right?
0: So,
1: You're empowering youth now.
0: Yes.
1: And so talk to us about starting that.
0: Well,
1: and then obviously what it is and what you're doing.
0: Absolutely. Thank you. My intention was, I am going to get my degree. I'm going to go work in corporate America. I'm going to make a lot of money, and I'm never going to be homeless again, ever. Mm. I never wanted to have this life again. But I started taking a lot of psychology classes. And my psychology classes were mainly for me, not to learn it, but trying to figure out what the heck happened to me, what the heck happened to my family. And it really taught me to separate the illness from the person. I love the person. I can help her with the illness. And that was my mom for me. And so I remember one day driving through the middle of the night before classes. It was like 3 o'clock in the morning. And I'm driving back to San Antonio from Abilene, Texas. Mm-hmm. And I want to get to her house before she leaves for work. And I leave her a rose on her car with a note. I turn around and I'm driving back to campus when my phone rings and I look at it and it's my mom. And I answer it and she can barely speak because she's crying. She goes, "How can you love me?" She said, "After everything I have done to you, how do you love me? You're my mom. You will always be my mom." See, life gets better if we choose to be the change.
1: Yeah.
0: So when I'm graduating college, this is my thought process now of I want to be better and not bitter. You know, I want to show my siblings that there's a better way, that we can undo some of the lessons we learned in our childhood and not pass them on to the next generation. So as I start to cross the stage, I start thinking, why me? Why do I get to make it? Why do I get to cross the stage when there's a 1.6 million kids just like me at that time? Now there's 2.1 million kids like me. We went in the wrong direction. I can't even tell you how. And that is horrible. But at that time, I was like, why do I get this opportunity? So I said, you know what? Before I use my business degree and go work in corporate America, I need to give back. And I'll do it for 6 months. And I'm going to live out of my car. And I'm going to drive from LA to Jacksonville, Florida. And I'm going to speak for free at any shelter organization, any place that would open up their doors. And I'm going to find the kids. I'm going to tell them, don't give up. Life gets better, but you have to be here to see it. And I dubbed it the Homeless by Choice Tour because I was homeless again, but this time it was my choice, not my situation, not my parents. It was my choice. And 3 months into it, I saw America through a lens that not very many people get to see. I saw how broken we are. And I said, I have to do more. So I decided that instead of crossing the country for 6 months, I would live out of my car and I would circle the entire nation. And I was going to give myself a goal to reach at least 100,000 kids. I ended up living in my car, out of my car for 2.5 years. No grants, no funders. A tour that ran me over $200,000. A money that I had to raise along the way. But I was able to reach over 108,000 kids. And then my phone has never stopped ringing.
1: Look at that. Perseverance, the power to keep going.
0: Yeah.
1: But more importantly, the power to make an impact. Another pillar, another core value that I know that you believe in as well as me is the power of mentorship. And I believe for me, like that's my purpose now, right? It's to mentor because I've had amazing mentors. Talk to us about what mentorship means to you.
0: So two things pop in my head. One, mentors, if you're going to be a mentor, whoever's listening, It's about them, not about you. You're there to help guide them and direct them. You're going to struggle with your mentee, especially if you find a kid like me. I'm going to push and push and push. Why? Because every person I have trusted has failed me. Every person. So I need to make sure that you're real. I need to make sure that, you're, when you tell me you love me, you're not just saying it because you say it to all the kids you work with. You're not telling me that you're going to be there for me. I need to make sure that you're really going to be there for me. And the moment that I believe you, I never want to let you go. When I got myself fired, so I'm going to state it that way. When I got myself fired from my mentor's company, I was so devastated that I did everything I needed to get to try to get back to, into her company. So she raised the bar even higher, and I met it because as the broken kid, I thought, will anyone ever love me again? Because I honestly felt that she did love me.
1: Yeah.
0: And so it caused me to work harder. Now, as a mentee, I think that it's our responsibility to honor our mentors' time, their energy, their wisdom, and the and what they what it took them to learn it as well.
1: Yeah.
0: And so it's a growing process, and not everyone you meet is meant to be your mentor. You have to connect and click with that person. So
1: that's right.
0: Yeah, mentorship will shave years off of hard work that you would have to do in your life to get you to the next level. But then you cannot forget once you get there to turn around and help the next generation up.
1: The insights that I get from mentors, I make sure that I'm always passing through.
0: Absolutely.
1: Because I never want my legacy to end with me, right? Like it would be very selfish of me to take the wisdom that I get from a Damon John, a Robert Irvine, a Roy Juarez Jr. It would be very selfish for me to take the wisdom that you give me and let it sit right here. Like it's all about the power of being able to take what Roy gives me and now help 5, 6, 7 thousand other kids or youths that went through what Roy and I went through, right? But now we can show them there is a path.
0: Absolutely. Right? Well, my thought is what would have happened to me if my parents had mentors? If my dad had a mentor and to show him how to deal with what he went through as a kid, to process it, to how to healthily release things, what would my mom have gone through? What would that situation have been like? You know, they're both great people. They were just broken.
1: Amazing, man. So we're about to go rapid fire. I wrote a few rapid fire questions out.
0: Okay.
1: So we're going rapid fire.
0: Oh, here we go.
1: Roy, the best stage moment you've had as a speaker?
0: Being at the few conference and speaking on the stage that I snuck into and heard. And by chance, or higher power, whatever you believe, mine is a higher power, my mentor, by chance, was speaking at a conference in the same city the day before. So this time she sat in the audience as I spoke.
1: I love it. What's the best way for someone to give back to youths today?
0: Find kids who need someone in their life. There are a lot of kids who may have houses, but we don't have homes. So how many homeless kids do we have in our cities?
1: For the parent that's listening right now, that's like, I'm Roy's mother. How do they have that conversation with their kid? What's some advice you'd give to that parent?
0: Kids don't care if you're perfect. They just want you there. And they want you to love them, let them know you love them. And at the same time, get plugged into a school where they may be having a parent program or something so that you can learn from other parents. My dad is back in my life, my biological dad. It took 20 years to get him back in my life. I think that we're all chasers in life. We're all chasing something, a nicer title, a bigger house, you know, partner, whatever we're chasing. Yeah. My chase had always been to bring my family back together. Not my parents married, separate, they're better. But I wanted to be able to be in a room with my family. And so when I wrote my book, Homeless by Choice, I put a dedication page to each person, including my biological father. And I said to my biological dad, actually, forgive me, I put to my dad, I hope we can build a healthy relationship before it's too late. I read the entire page, threw it on social media. His girlfriend saw it, showed him, he calls me. At the time you call my business line, it would go to my cell phone, right? Not anymore. And I answered it and it was him. And I said, you dad? And he goes, yeah, it's me. I said, what do you want? He goes, I heard you wrote a book. I said, I did. He goes, I heard you put me in it. I said, I did, but like I changed your name so you can't sue me, right? Just in case, because like we don't have a relationship. He goes, that's not why I'm calling. So why are you calling? He goes, if you're serious about what you said, he goes, I'm ready. He goes, I'm so sorry. I will take the blame for everything. And I said, dad, I don't want you to take the blame, dad. I just wanted you to acknowledge what happened. I said, if you're serious, come to my book launch. It's next week in San Antonio. He showed up. So for the first time in over 20 something years, I'm on stage and I invited my siblings up first and then my mom and my stepdad. And I said, if he's willing, will my biological dad join us? And he comes on stage. And for the first time, I have this picture of my entire family. It would not have been possible if it wasn't for my mentors, if it wasn't for education, if it wasn't for my faith, if it wasn't for forgiveness. You know, here's the final thought and something that I adopted and I own. If people can hate for no reason in this world, I can love for no reason. And I love the kids that I serve. I love my family. I love what I do. I don't have to even know these kids for us to love them. So as a community, we need to love more than hate. And I think that's desperately needed right now in this world.
1: You always give me something. And that right there was extremely powerful. So much. I'm going to restate that or re-say that. If you can hate for no reason, then you can love for no reason at all too. That was it right there.
0: People hate for no reason, and it's stupid. We got to love for no reason. Let's switch it.
1: Where can people find the book first and foremost?
0: You can go two places. My name, RoyWattisJr.com, or ImpactTruth.com, which is the name of my company. 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
1: Love you like a brother. Appreciate you, the words of wisdom, the mentorship that you're always providing. Most importantly, leading by example, man. Like, I appreciate you for just being present.
0: Thank you. I do my best. I'm human, but I do my best.
1: 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Unleash it.
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7: 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A very good afternoon to you all across the country. And good morning to our West Coast listeners. Welcome to those listening on Sirius XM, Channel 126, The Urban View, where talk empowers and becomes action. 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Or you can go on our message board at nationalactionnetwork.net and send me a message, and I'll read your message on the air, as many as I can. I'm looking at the mayor. Mayor Rodney Jones of Queensbridge Houses in Queens says, good afternoon, my shepherd. Good afternoon, Rodney. James Thomas is saying, good afternoon, Reverend Sharpton. And it's policy day. And Trump's trip to China was a complete disaster. Xi is holding the cards and has Trump by his hair implants. Well, James, I think you hit it right. I mean, I was watching the news this morning when I got out of the gym, and they went live to the dinner with the time change. It was the evening there in Peking. And it is clear that they got Trump by the short hairs, or as you say, by the implants. Because clearly, she's not looking like he's talking about giving up nothing unless they put Taiwan on the table. And Trump's got all these, got Tim Cook and Elon Musk and Steve Schwarzman, all these billionaire businessmen with them wanting to cut deals. And she's saying, yeah, we can talk, but Taiwan, I want y'all to back up off of that. It's going to be interesting how this thing plays itself out. Using the expression you use, James, and using the terms that Mr. Trump himself used, he ain't got no cards to play in this one. I think that it is absolute chickens coming home to roost. Taylor Indra says, I love the colors, look nice. Oh, thank you. She must be watching on our live stream. And Happiness Donuts is saying no to Taiwan. And Barbara Jean is saying Thursday afternoon greetings from Chicago. So our crowd is clicking in. And as stated, it is policy day. And we're going to deal with the merits of the request from Virginia to the Supreme Court to reconsider the lower court's decision on redistricting. And we'll see what the agenda for Congress has when it returns. So let's talk policy today. And we really need to understand, what does this latest inflation report really tell us? When you see inflation, a lot of people thought, you know, that this was just politics, Reverend Al and them just talking, till they roll up in the gas station and it said $4.80 a gallon. Then they begin to understand, wait a minute, this is crazy. And we're doing this based on the fact that the Strait of Hormuz has been closed to 20% of the world's oil exports. And Trump trying to act like everybody is stupid, says, well, America doesn't run no oil through there anyway. Yeah, but everybody we do business with does. So if you know at the corner store they can't get their supply, you can't go buy. Anybody knows that. But like he said, and like I said in the beginning, he doesn't care about Americans. He said he don't even think about it. This is what he said. Oh, I wish some of you MAGA trollers that like to get on my message board for the show, I wish you all call and explain to me his comment that he don't care about nobody. I really want y'all to get on. I want y'all to explain this to me. I want y'all to explain to me how he sent up there in China with zillionaires. Elon Musk, Steve Schwarzman, Tim Cook. None of you MAGA guys made the flight. None of the guys that went down and got busted for January 6th, even though he pardoned you, he'd take you to China, nowhere else. He does not care. Happiness Donuts is saying it right. He does not care about Americans struggling with utilities and gas prices and food. But he does care about bringing people to China to cut deals. That's the sensitivity that we're dealing with. And Xi is not biting his tongue for his crowd. And I'm not no fan of no dictator in China, but it appears that he's got the cards this time because he's warned Trump that Taiwan remains the most dangerous flashpoint in U.S. and China relations. And during this Beijing summit, Xi has reportedly told President Trump that if Taiwan is not handled properly, the United States and China could face clashes, and this is in quotes, clashes, even conflicts, putting the entire relationship in upper jeopardy. Taiwan is a self-ruling democracy claimed by Beijing, was expected to be one of the biggest issues discussed. We're going to see how Trump handles that. And it's interesting because we get, I know because I host the TV show, so they get what they call readouts after meetings of heads of state. And it's interesting that the readout that the United States gave and the readout that China gave were very different. China's version emphasized Taiwan trade tensions and the need to avoid conflict, while the American U.S. readout described the meeting as good and focused more on economic cooperation and the Iran war. U.S. officials said Trump did not ask China for help on Iran, though Xi reportedly discussed concerns over the Strait of Hormuz energy supplies and Iran's nuclear ambitions. Now, you know, it's clear despite their, you know, playing nice, there's some real tensions here and real potential problems here. Other news, black Georgia lawmakers claim voter disenfranchisement after Governor Brian Kemp signs a new law making local elections nonpartisan in predominantly black counties. I want y'all to hear this clearly now, especially you on WAOK in Atlanta listening to me. Georgia Governor Brian Kemp signed HB 369 into law, changing several local elections in five metro Atlantic counties. Beginning in 2028, races for certain local offices in Fulton, DeKalb, Gwinnett, Cobb, and Clayton counties will be nonpartisan, meaning candidates would run without party labels on the ballot. The affected offices include several county-level positions, such as commissioner, tax commissioner, clerks, solicitor generals, and others. Supporters say the law reduces partisanship, but critics say it targets Democratic and predominantly black voting areas. Now, let me tell you why this is suspect to me. Why did the Supreme Court say that you can draw district maps based on party but not race? And now you're saying, the same party that dominates the court now, you're saying this eliminates party. So either you want parties or you don't. But the reason you don't want to put parties on there is you want to run some mega folks that got a name that sound all right. And people can't remember whether they Democrat, Republican, Independent. So you think you'll get more votes. And if you say to people they're Republican, you get less. Because the counties I named, Clayton, Cobb, Gwinnett, DeKalb, Fulton, are heavy Democrat, heavy black. And DA of Fulton County, Fannie Willis, DeKalb, DA Sherry Boston, and Gwinnett DA Patsy Austin Gatson are threatening legal action. Prosecutors argue HB 369 is unconstitutional and designed to hide party affiliation from voters in Democratic-led counties. That's absolutely true. I think that absolutely is right. The new Politico poll says Democrats would give up black voting power to beat the GOP. Now, listen to this. The new black, Public First poll shows a major tension inside the Democratic coalition. Many Democrats say they support protecting majority black and majority minority districts. But when framed against the recent Supreme Court rulings and aggressive Republican redistricting, more Democrats should fight back, even if it reduces some majority minority districts. So they're saying, yeah, we think it's wrong they took race out, but we're willing to go forward as long as we beat them. Okay, beat them with who and what? Are the candidates that you're talking about beating them with, are they going to stand up for our interests along with everybody else? Because the first thing is you're trying to get an escape route like we just read. The second thing is why I can't mention y'all. That's why I try to get everybody thinking about running for high office come to our convention. Say it in front of everybody. Let the world know you're going to be accountable to us. You can't do that. You can't show up. I don't think we should. Let's take a break. Be right back. Keep it real. Keep it real. Shocking. Be right back.
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10: It's Sybil Wilkes with what we need to know. A partisan shift at the Federal Reserve is underway. The Senate officially confirmed Kevin Warsh as the next Fed chair in a narrow 54-45 vote. In a move that surprised some, Pennsylvania's John Fetterman was the only Democrat to cross the aisle and vote in favor. This marks the most partisan confirmation of a Fed chair in U.S. history. As Jerome Powell's term expires tomorrow, a tenure defined by public sparring with the White House over interest rates, all eyes are now on Mr. Warsh. The president is pushing for lower borrowing rates while the president is pushing for lower borrowing costs, while Warsh has already signaled a more cautious approach to cutting rates this year. Mother Nature is making her presence felt today. A massive weather system is currently gripping the country, slamming a corridor from Montana to Salt Lake City. Heavy rain there, and the Storm Prediction Center issued a level 2 risk for severe thunderstorms in that area. Meanwhile, on the East Coast, residents in Philadelphia and Washington, D.C. should keep their umbrellas handy as precipitation moves in, and severe storms also expected to hit the Ohio Valley and upstate New York. In South Carolina, a legal bombshell was dropped. The state Supreme Court overturned the murder convictions of former lawyer Alex Murdaugh. In a unanimous decision, the justices granted Murdaugh a new trial, ruling that a county clerk improperly influenced the jury during the original 2023 proceedings. If you're one of many worried about new data centers moving into your neighborhood, you're not alone. A new Gallup poll shows that 7 in 10 Americans oppose the construction of these massive facilities. To subscribe to my free daily newsletter, please visit SybilWilks.com. For all the news 24/7, go to NewsOne.com. I'm Sybil Wilks. Be informed. 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
1: The reality is we have again circled the moon with four astronauts taking pictures and returned safely for a cost of over $4 billion. The first trip to the moon in 1969 cost about $2.5 billion in today's money value, but the astronauts walked around, placed an American flag on the moon, took pictures, and returned safely. So my question is, what have these flights to the moon produced other than some very expensive pictures and, of course, made some rocket ship investors very wealthy? Has exploration of the moon brought us closer to finding a cure for cancer as numbers continue to rise? Or has exploring the moon helped us to figure out how to feed millions of Americans who go to bed every night hungry, many without shelter? Or is the reality that those in charge of spending our tax dollars are more concerned with their friends getting richer than they are about you and me being okay?
0: This is Reality Radio with Kathy Hughes. What's your reality?
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1: Hey family, Carl Nelson back again. We hope you had a terrific week. 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

Keeping it real. I'm your host, Reverend Al Sharpton, and we're back. It is Policy Day, and 1-877-532-5797 or the message board. And on the message board, I see, I believe that's Golf or that Gail. Gail Friend. And Gail Friend says, Trump does not utilize abstract words because he thinks incoherently, which is made clear by the fact that he speaks in gibberish. It's hard to develop abstract concepts if you think incoherently. You know, Gail, I think you said something that might explain a lot of what we're dealing with, because a lot of us kind of think in a coherent fashion. We get tripped up trying to understand what Trump is saying when really it's not understandable. It is incoherent. Having said that, it is frightening that you have an incoherent person running the United States of America that has access, walking with them at all times, the nuclear weapons. I mean, with all this stuff that some of us talk is a distraction, we are in literal danger with somebody like this in charge and liable to do anything. He liable to walk out from Chi and declare war. You don't know what he gonna do. Even worse than that, he doesn't know what he's going to do, because he's driven by emotion and narcissism and total self-interest and being validated by he got billionaires around him, so it makes him feel important, because he used to always say,

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1: Don't make it worse. Step back and say, I've been bamboozled. We need to do something else. And let's move on. I mean, Joanna Kemp is saying, what kind of leadership is it for your citizens to be on pins and needles, wondering every day what detrimental things he's going to do? It is absolutely absolutely inconceivable, absolutely wrong to put the country in a sense of state of suspense. Oh my God, what's going to happen today? That's not healthy. And we've never had to go through that because of a president. We've had times of anxiety saying, you know, Lord, what's today going to bring? But it wasn't because someone in the White House was as unhinged as this. And Happiness Donuts is saying, Iran will not budge our poor soldiers. It is our poor soldiers. And I don't disagree with you. I think that it is hard to make people that believe in what they're doing budge. Yes, it's an autocracy. Yes, they're ordered by dictators. 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And this country has no belief. They have some trickery by its president. All right, let's get ready to line up our phone calls. 1-877-532-5797. 1-877-532-5797. 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

0: 1-877-532-5797. 1-877-532-5797. And of course, you that want to give a message can go to nationalactionnetwork.net and put it on our board. I see Eustace Applewhite says on the message board, "Good afternoon, Reverend. I have watched carefully your earth-moving eulogy at Floyd's funeral. That was incredible. MLK could not have written a more powerful speech. Thank you." I don't know about that. MLK wrote some powerful stuff, but I thank you for the compliment. And I see the mayor, Mayor Rodney Jones, messing with me. He says, "The big payback." That's old James Brown song. "He's got to get back. I tried some get back." Yeah, I remember when James Brown came out with that song. It was the soundtrack to a movie, Hell Up in Harlem. I was just getting to know him then. I was 17, 18 years old. "Got to pay back, the big payback." I think the record went gold. Let's go to the phones. Let's start in Chicago with Tommy. Tommy, you're keeping it real with Al Sharpton.
1: A pleasant afternoon to you, Reverend Sharpton, and especially to your listening audience. You know, when January 6th proceedings took place, none other than that distinguished gentleman from Mississippi, Benny Johnson, gave such a robust opening remark that you couldn't say anything because everything he said was true.
0: You mean and Benny now, Thompson?
1: Thompson, I'm sorry.
0: Right.
1: And now, one of the things that stood out to me is when he said how many people was in his particular state that he represented. And for what's going on down in Mississippi now, what's going on with all this redistricting, the sad thing that hurts my heart and troubles my mind is, why do we have to continue to explain the importance of the vote? Why do we have to continue to explain that we didn't ask to come here? We were brought here. We were denied the basic humanistic rights. We're running around here talking about hold our money when they are the ones who make the money. I mean, Reverend, if there ever was a moment in a time for people to be still and listen to insightful instructions on how we can change this thing around. The ancestors did not die for us to be walking around here capitulating and acting like we don't understand the nature of danger. These times are dangerous, not only for us, but for everyone who's in the United States of America. And they're still running around down south with a defeated battle flag. How many times do you have to keep saying to someone in America that a civil war was fought and black people were used as the same thing that they're doing over there in Iran as bargaining chips? We take away how you make your money, and then you're going to capitulate. And so after they lost from that day to this day, it has been a struggle with the North and the South, and I don't understand. Yes, I do. I understand clearly. Because, see, there are principled blacks, there are confused blacks, and then there's just blacks who hate us to the bottom of their hearts. And anytime someone else can come from another country and start telling us what we have to do or need to do in this country, well, it ain't enough to turn a Negro black. It's enough to make a black person stop and say, wait a minute. People did not die for me to have the opportunity to advance. And for all these right. individuals talking about we ain't went nowhere, we haven't done anything, I mean, it's just absolutely ludicrous. And at one point you said that's their opinion. But now it's not only their opinion, it's our reality. These individuals do not care. And what's worse is that when you don't use the process, if you don't put gas in your car, you ain't going nowhere. If you don't drink water, you're going to die. If you don't eat food, you're going to be hungry. And anytime individuals have messed with all three of them, dumb, dumber, and dumbest, Rev, you can't say that's enough for an individual to subscribe to www.howdumbcanyoube. That's enough for individuals to subscribe to www. It's time for you to get the hell out of America and let principled black people understand and do what they need to do. And with that, well, I'll go because it is so heartbreaking to hear our own people saluting lawlessness. Our children have become murderers. And we're still running around here. A young man just killed the Uber driver, drive-by shooting. And you don't act like you don't understand the nature of this. Thank you for allowing me to even get this off of my chest and for talking so long. Because, Rev, you know as well as I do, because you're from the neighborhood, there comes a moment where you just got to be still, man. Because the next thing someone does, you have to really ask yourself, are you going to stand? Are you going to kneel? Or are you just going to die? I love you, Doc. God bless you. For individuals running around talking about, watch this. They have the audacity to say, we're fear-mongering. We're trying to scare people. Well, why would they be taking away the vote? I asked you that last time. Rev, if the vote wasn't important, why are they taking it away? If our rights wasn't important, why are they taking that away? I mean, you cannot exactly make right. this stuff up. Thank you, Rev, because normally you would have just said goodbye. And I appreciate you, man. And I hope that individuals in America recognize and understand one thing. They're going to keep poking the bear. And there's one animal in the world that you do not mess with. And that's a bear that's hibernating. And America is hibernating because it was white folks. It was black folks. It was Jews. It was Gentiles. It was crazy people that stood up and said, we believe in freedom, and we're not going on our knees. Otherwise, how could all those who died overseas be suckers and losers? I love you, Doc.
0: All right. Thank you for your call, and I thank you for what you had to say. I see Eustace Applewhite on the message board saying, me again, as this show is on the air, a group calling themselves Political Insider is spreading a vicious lie about that speech. You need to take legal action. I will be disappointed if you don't. And apparently she sent the story, and they say that when I said George Floyd's only crime was being black, that was divisive and the like. I will send it to our attorneys at National Action Network and see if they distorted anything, so I don't want you to be disappointed. Thank you for the call. You know, they attack us 3 or 4, 5, 6 times. I'll start to say a day, an hour, but let me check it out since you brought it to me. Let me go to Philadelphia, Pennsylvania, to Brother Jacob. Brother Jacob, you're keeping it real with Al Sharpton.
2: Peace to you, Reverend Al, and to your worldwide listeners, man. Hey, look, the last caller, he like the brother from Germany that always say, brother man, I'm done, you know.
0: Yeah,
2: say,
0: Frank.
2: He said, and then he dropped the mic on us, you know.
0: Right.
2: But you know what? Seems like, Reverend Al, the only time that Trump is good and quiet and humble is when he's around other dictators like Putin, Rocket Man, Netanyahu, and others. He always seemed to... I don't know. His conduct is a little more humble when he round them boys. I think, you know, he want to be like them so bad, you know. But you mean to tell me, Rev, he didn't take Tim Scott with him on this trip?
0: I didn't see him.
2: Hey, look. Oh, that's right.
0: I didn't see Tim Scott. I didn't see Byron Daniels. I didn't see none of them.
2: But you know what?
0: Where's that preacher that consecrated that gold statue of him?
2: Oh,
0: I didn't see him.
2: But you know what? I forgot. Elon Musk is on that plane, and he don't blacks. So that's okay. I got it now. You just brought it to mind. But you know, Reverend Al, I say to America, he don't have to do one more thing to show that this leadership in the White House can do and show the most ugliest racist things that you can do in America. I mean, he don't have to do no more. If he stopped right now, we can go back and see what he's doing. You know, because I thought we used to could say America the Beautiful, right? Ray Charles could see that what these people are doing is not beautiful. I mean, can you imagine, let's take Italian-Americans, Irish-Americans, or we ain't even going to talk about Jewish-Americans because we can't even talk about Netanyahu, that Zionist, without people getting all in uproar. But you can imagine what would happen if they were doing to these people what they're doing to us, right? And I say that to say there never was a time where these people, if you look back, Reverend Al, even on the plantations, they never thought that we was a bad, evil, wicked, monstrous beast people. Because you wouldn't give your child. Would you give Dominique, right, your oldest daughter, that she keeping it real right along with her daddy, but look, would you ever hand her over to somebody that wore any of them traits to raise them? All women fed them from their breasts. So don't give me that one that you ever thought. All we got to do, Reverend Al, is what Spike Lee said. America, it's time for the American patriots to do the right thing. Right, Reverend?
0: Do the right thing. I love it. That's exactly right. Thank you for your call. We right up on the break. I'll take more of your calls after the break. Keeping it real. Shout to me right there.

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1: It's Sybil Wilkes with what we need to know. This is the summer of soccer, and the Department of Homeland Security is clarifying its role in the upcoming World Cup. DHS confirmed that ICE agents will be present at various matches across the U.S. to assist with security. While the agency told The Hill that international visitors with legal status have nothing to worry about, they made it clear that officers will be monitoring for those in the country illegally. Matches are set for major hubs, including New Jersey, Miami, Los Angeles. Don't forget Dallas. A controversial figure in the live streaming world is behind bars after a violent confrontation in Tennessee. Dalton Etherly, known online as Chud the Builder, was taken into custody following a shooting outside the Montgomery County Courthouse. This comes just days after Etherly was arrested for disorderly conduct at a local restaurant. While the DA confirmed the arrest, they haven't yet specified who pulled the trigger. In New York City, the sanitation department is sending a loud message to owners of illegal motorbikes. The crush is on. Wednesday, officials used a bulldozer to destroy over 200 illegal mopeds and scooters in Staten Island. Is that in Staten Island or on Staten Island? Wednesday, officials used a bulldozer to destroy over 200 illegal mopeds and scooters on Staten Island. NYPD Commissioner Jessica Tisch noted the police have seized nearly 6,000 of these vehicles this year alone, many of which have been linked to violent crimes. Once crushed, the metal will be sent off for recycling. A win for the Jackson family as a Los Angeles judge ruled in favor of Paris Jackson. The 28-year-old model and singer successfully argued that over $625,000 in bonuses paid out by her father's estate to law firms were excessive. The judge ordered that money returned to the estate. To subscribe to my free daily newsletter, please visit SybilWilkes.com. For all the news 24/7, go to News1.com. I'm Sybil Wilkes. Be informed, be empowered.
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17: Important person right now in the civil rights movement, but the New York Times says you're the most important person in the Democratic Party.
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19: And I'm probably going to need your help on this legal fight. 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And Tennessee State was the one they shorted the most.
20: Absolutely. Well, let me know. I'm on the next plane as soon as you holler. You know, when Ben Crump called, I don't even question it. I just head to the airport and get the details on the way.
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0: Keeping it real, keeping it real. I am your host, Reverend Al Sharpton, and we're back. 1-877-532-5797. And let me say by way of announcements, don't forget, you really don't want to miss this week's Politics Nation with Al Sharpton, live at 5 p.m. Eastern Time on MS Now. We have a lot that we've got to deal with this week. Certainly the redistricting fights, and we need to break them down. Different states are different, and I'm going to have the people right in the thick of each state on the air, so you have the information and then what we need to do about it. The way they've changed the maps in Texas is different than Tennessee. The way they're going after Tennessee is different than what they're going after in Alabama, different than in Mississippi. How do we break down, and then how do we formulate a strategy that if we can win legally, fine. If we got to win politically, fine. If we got to win in the streets, fine. And how do we do all three? So I'm going to be breaking that down with the principals on this weekend, both Saturday and Sunday, 5 p.m. Eastern. I'm also going to talk about the affordability crisis and this level. Affordability as a general proposition is bad right now. The affordability crisis in this country is bad. Affordability for blacks is worse. And I want to break down the difference between the affordability challenge for blacks and others and why. Because it brings up some of the bias in terms of redlining, in terms of gentrification, in terms of blacks getting business loans. So make sure you watch Politics Nation with Al Sharpton live at 5 p.m. both Saturday and Sunday. And on MS Now at 5 p.m. Eastern Time. Then, of course, if you're in the New Jersey, New York, Connecticut corridor this weekend, come be with me Saturday morning at the Saturday Action Rally. Saturday Action Rally is again temporarily at the historic Mother AME Zion Church in Harlem, 137th Street, and Lenox Avenue in Harlem, 9 a.m. to 11 a.m. I'll be there this Saturday. And I just got off the phone. They are working overtime at the firehouse that we bought, and they are about a week and a half, 2 weeks finished. And we'll be having our Saturday rally and moving our crisis department and our media department, everything, into our building, five levels. I'm excited about it, but I want to make sure that we have everything right and get the occupancy papers right so we don't have no mess as we go into the new House of Justice. So you that are with us Saturday, 9 a.m. to 11 a.m. at the House of Justice rally that is now being held temporarily at the historic Mother AME Zion Church, 137th Street between Lenox and 7th in Harlem. If you're not in the New York area, you can watch it live on Impact Television, or you can watch it on NationalActionNetwork.net live stream or YouTube/NAN or AME Zion Television. Whatever is your choice. All right, let me get some calls in. 1-877-532-5797. 1-877-532-5797. I'm looking on our message board, and it says Mayor Rodney Jones is saying black student athletes need to decommit from SEC schools, and those student athletes need to transfer to HBCUs. SEC schools make millions from our young adults. Well, that's true. That is true. And Bruce Turner's saying that part, Rodney. I've been saying that for years. No, that's true. You know, I think some of us get confused when we see the athletes and then when they go pro, we see entertainers. When we see entertainers from recording artists to concert performers to entertainers that do Broadway plays or other plays, we focus a lot on the perks they got. Oh, so-and-so's house. And oh, so-and-so has three cars. Oh, look at their wardrobe. And we don't focus on if they're making that amount that could afford the cars and the wardrobe and the stuff you're talking about, then what is the money being received by the people paying them? I really think that's important. So we get caught up with person A got $5 million, but they may have brought $2 billion into the company that's not doing business with us. What do you mean not doing business with us, Rev? I go meet with these companies and say, where you buy your paper clips? We got black paper clip companies. Where do you buy your stationery? Who does your sanitary to keep the building clean? On and on and on. We got black entrepreneurs in all those areas. So if we generate the money, we ought to have some of the contracts by the people in our community because they hire people in our community. And that ain't charity. That's business. That's business. You pay for the things you need. So why don't you deal with the community, plant in the community that you pluck flowers from? All right, let me go to the phone. Let me go to Al in Rochester, New York. Al, you're keeping it real with Al Sharpton.
1: Good afternoon, Ref.
0: Good afternoon.
1: You made a good point. You took the word right out of my mouth. I hope people wake up and smell the coffee. Jesse Jackson used to say, stay out the bushes.
0: That's right.
1: I tell everybody, stay off social media. You can't believe everything you hear. People walking around, they don't know who they are, how we got here, how we got that far, you know, this sort of thing. And they get sidetracked. Also, the comment I wanted to make, Donald Trump, he's got his so-called list of terrorist countries, but he forgot he left one out, the United States. We fit the definition of terrorism just like any other country. They kill blacks. They kill Jews. You know, they've been doing it for 200 years, right along. But they want to portray us as being something that we're not. So, again, I hope come November, people wake up, smell the coffee, our young generation. And this way we can put an end to all this madness. Okay, I'm out, Red.
0: All right, thank you for your call, and I appreciate you. Let me go to Carl in Florida. Carl? Is Carl there?
2: How you doing, big brother?
0: I'm doing well. How are you?
2: I'm thankful to the creator. My thoughts for today, Al, you know, we're preparing, everybody across the country is preparing summer programming for our children. And we haven't invested, I don't believe, in that kind of effort. And we allow a lot of pedophilia and a lot of ignorance to be perpetuated at this very critical time. And I was wondering, had anybody across the country that you know of have invested in possibly trying to do some creative things to bring some relief to our children in their educational process?
0: If there's some, you talking about financially?
2: Yeah, no, I'm talking about, you know, anybody that set up any kind of specific classes, something that you know that has some real content to it, some kind of specificity to it.
0: Oh, okay. I know of two plans. One is coming out of a university in California, and I know that the Sacramento chapter of Nash Action Network is having their weekend this weekend. Dr. Michael Eric Dyson is the speaker. They're going to be talking about that plan. And I know of some people that had come to me from Washington, a think tank, that's come with that. But I have not seen the final plan and how they intend to execute it. When I do, I'll be glad to share it with you. But I think that this is absolutely important. And one of the things that I've said, I've asked to meet with some of the AI companies, if they came together and put together some resources to teach teachers. I think through the American Federation of Teachers, they need to put some resources together for us to do workshops on what AI is and is not in our communities. And Nan has set up some meetings there, because you will see your children misusing AI. You will not be, but a lot of people losing their jobs, the AI, that if they became AI savvy or fluid, they could keep them. There's a lot of things we got to do in that area, and I'm on it, Carl. Thank you for your call.
2: Let me
0: take my break. We'll be right back. Keeping it real, Shopton. Be right back.

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1: It's Sybil Wilkes with what we need to know. The Trump administration is making it a little easier for international fans to attend the World Cup. The State Department announced it's waiving visa bond requirements for qualified ticket holders. Previously, travelers from 50 flagged countries had to pay bonds ranging from $5,000 to $15,000. FIFA reportedly lobbied for the change to help boost international travel demand for the tournament, which kicks off June 11. On the political front, Vice President J.D. Vance is laughing off the president's recent Apprentice-style polling. After the president asked a live audience to choose between Vance and Secretary of State Marco Rubio for the 2028 ticket, Vance told reporters the president has always been fascinated by politics and the competition. Vance insisted that he and Secretary Rubio remain dear friends and are fully focused on their current roles in the Trump administration. Some encouraging news for people in the fight against the overdose crisis. New provisional data from the CDC shows that the fatal drug overdoses in the U.S. fell by 14% last year. This marks the third consecutive year of decline, with reported deaths dropping to just under 69,000. While the numbers are moving in the right direction across almost all drug classes, officials warn that opioids remain the leading cause of these tragic deaths. And for football fans who just can't get enough, Netflix is expanding its NFL footprint. The streaming giant announced it will host the Week 1 showdown between the Rams and the 49ers in Melbourne, Australia. But that's not all. They're adding a Thanksgiving Eve matchup between the Rams and the Packers, plus two Christmas Day games. Now, if that's not enough, the NFL honor ceremony is also moving to Netflix starting next February. Looks like your subscription is going to be working overtime this season, or it may be a good early Christmas gift. 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

0: Keep it real. I am your host, Reverend Al Sharpton. It's Policy Day. Keeping it real. Let me bring on our co-host every Thursday afternoon to the last hour and a half of the show to help us see what the policies are and understand clearly what we may need to understand. And that's, of course, Attorney Jennifer Jones Austin, CEO of the Protestant Welfare Agencies of New York and the co-chairman of the National Board of National Action Network, Attorney Jennifer Jones Austin. How you doing, Jenny?
1: I'm doing all right. All things considered, Reverend, I'm doing okay, and good to be with you and with everybody else.
0: Now, let me start at the global and come down to the states in terms of policy questions. That I just want people to be clear, because sometimes we emote and don't really have the content. What's on the table in China today with the President of China, Xi, and with President Trump? Is explain to us the whole ongoing conflict with Taiwan and where Xi has said he wants to see some movement by the United States toward him in that area. And then we also see that the President of the United States brought all these businessmen, Elon Musk, Tim Scott, Tim Cook, Steve Schwarzman. So there's clearly some business, trade business deals that's being discussed. What is the policy on that? And then, of course, Iran. And what could be the policy discussions that the United States and China can talk about that will address the Iran situation? Give me those three.
1: Well, you know, the challenge here right now, just to begin with, is that President Trump went over to China, and what he's trying to demonstrate to everybody is that, you know, he's got a handle on global matters, on international affairs, like no one else. And what he was trying to do was go over there and look like he's got a good partnership with China. China's going to help out. We're going to figure out, you know, how China can play a role in helping to get us to where we need to be with Iran. And what China is saying is that, you know, they don't have control over Taiwan. They want control over Taiwan. And they're essentially saying that, you know, America's got to get out of the way and be, you know, more helpful there. You know, what we've got is the U.S. continuing to strengthen Taiwan's abilities, its defense powers, and China is not happy about that. And so essentially what I'm appreciating from what I've learned thus far is that, you know, that China, that, you know, Chai is saying that, you know, they better not continue to fund, U.S. better not continue to fund arms, provide arms sales to Taiwan, and is saying you need to get out of the way. If you want us to do business with you, help us on other matters, then you need to get out of this conflict with Taiwan, and you need to stop supporting Taiwan by arming them, by selling them arms and other military equipment. Get out the way if you really want to do business with us.
0: So in short language, the Xi may be saying, if you want my influence in Iran in terms of getting them to back down on some things, you've got to back away from Taiwan and let
1: exactly
0: us
1: because
0: recolonize.
1: Right. And what is important for people to appreciate is that China is, you know, like has like one of the strong

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1: All right, let me go to Lynn in Detroit, Michigan. Lynn, you're keeping it real with Al Sharpton and Jennifer
2: Hello,
1: Jones.
2: Hello, I'm Reverend Sharpton. Thank you. Thank you for everything you do. Thank you for taking my call. And thank you also, Attorney Austin. I appreciate everything you do, too. I don't think people know
3: thank
2: as much
3: you.
2: About what you do, but I really do appreciate it. But Reverend Sharpton, the reason I called today is when you mentioned that you were going to talk about affordability this weekend, and I recall the lady talking yesterday about properties being taken through probate, guardianship. Right. But anyway, what is really important, and Reverend Sharpton, this, I mean, you know, for your affordability thing, I really strongly recommend, there's a video out there. It's called Highballed. It's by ABC, Rachel Scott. It was done in 2025. It's only about 8 minutes. But it's talking about how in black communities, almost every black community in America is over-assessed on property taxes and how they are taking properties from black people at a disproportionate rate because they are overtaxing them. And it talks about this one lady and her family. She's in Baltimore, and how she bought her house years ago for $55,000, and they took her home, and it now it's valued about $200,000, or it was when they took it, about $250,000. And then they fixed it up, and they're selling it for about $500,000.
1: Right.
2: It's that gentrification. But it talks about how this is going on all over. And, you know, Reverend Sharpton, even in our Democratic governor states, you know, I would like to see them at least try and change these types of systems. Like you said, you're going to talk about redlining and stuff. Even when we have Democratic governors and Democratic legislatures, they don't address our affordability issues the way they should. And a lot of this stuff has already gone through the court and is already unconstitutional. I know some of it is.
1: And a lot of it is race-based. That's what I'm going to deal with this weekend.
2: It's all race-based. Yes, it is.
1: With some of the people that are in that area. You're right where I want to go. Because when they talk about affordability, I'm saying, yeah, affordability is an issue, and it's a double issue in our community. We have lower income and higher property tax, higher maintenance,
2: all of that. Because I've called you about auto insurance paying thousands of dollars more a year. I'm sorry, I didn't mean to cut you off. I just get so excited.
1: No, you're all right. No, and we're going to deal with that. No, thank you for your call, and I think that is a very important issue. Let's take a break. Taking more of your calls. It's Hot Button. It is Policy Day. Policy Day. Policy Day. Policy Day, Sharpton. Jennifer Jones Austin.

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0: I'm your host, Reverend Al Shopton, and we're back. Attorney Jennifer Jones Austin is our guest, taking your calls at 1-877-532-5797, 1-877-532-5797, and your message on the message board at www.nationalactionnetwork.net. Jennifer, let me come to, we did global, I want to come to some of the domestic issues. First of all, people hear titles and don't understand the depth or weight of the title and the title holder. We saw this week that the Federal Reserve Chairman was elected, nominated by Trump. Jerome Powell, former now Federal Reserve person, chairman, had to step aside. Explain what the Federal Reserve does and what the role of the chairman is.
1: So the Federal Reserve chairman essentially is like the chief economist for the nation, if you will. And, you know, essentially it's the responsibility of the Federal Reserve chairman to work with a set of governors who are also appointed, and they serve for a certain period of time. In fact, the outgoing chair could be a governor. And what they do is they take a look at, you know, all of the key indicators. They look at inflation. They look at gross domestic product. They look at unemployment. And what they do is they give us a sense of what, where is the country going in terms of its economy. And they try to make predictions. They try to essentially manage our money, our policies, to make sure that the economy continues to grow. We have stable employment. So, like, if they begin to see unemployment rising and they begin to see that inflation is rising, then they know that what that likely means is that we're heading towards a recession, and we're going to see our gross domestic product begin to slow. We're going to begin to see prices rise all the more. And what they try to do then is to play with the numbers to try to figure out, well, is this the time when you raise interest rates? Do you lower interest rates? You know, what do you do to try to stir employment? What do you do to try to promote people buying and purchasing power? So essentially, they're like managing the money of America, but they're also managing the money of Americans. They're trying to keep us stable, a stable economy, so that we can compete in the world. Now, the problem that we have is that if they are beholden to the president, you know, Trump does not want to accept that right now we've got rising unemployment. Right now we've got lower wages. Right now, we've got rising inflation. We're seeing a surge in fuel prices. We're seeing housing costs are going up. We know that groceries have continued to go up. If we don't have an independent, this person is supposed to act independently. They're supposed to read all these indicators and then try to manage with interest rates and other activities the rise and fall of inflation, promote economic growth and economic spending. If they're beholden to Trump, and they don't, like, you know, go along with what the government is actually showing us, the way of costs and expenses, then we could find ourselves in a deeper recession, actually going to depression, because they're not managing and trying to essentially manage interest rates and the like. Said differently, Trump would like to see interest rates fall. If the Federal Reserve Chair isn't independent and looking at inflation and other things and thinking, oh, my God, maybe I need to keep rates high to keep people from spending too much and sending prices up. If that chair is not independent, then we'll have a situation where we're just going to, it's going to become more and more inexpensive for people, more and more inexpensive for the people who have money, and more expensive for the people who don't.
0: So when,
1: it's an independent body.
0: Now, when Akeem Smith is on the message board saying Trump will pressure the Fed to lower rates, what does the lower rates mean to the average person listening right now? Bring it down to where people understand.
1: What it means very often sometimes is when you see lower rates, what that can mean is that people will then lower people with let's back up. Rich people will buy more, and that'll send prices up. Right. It's like, you know, if the interest rates are low and a house might be selling for $1 million, but now interest rates are low, people with resources can get into a bidding war and take that house to 1.5 million and be okay with it because they're going to be paying less in interest. But now on the other side, what can happen is that people who could not necessarily afford a house at a higher interest rate may pay more for the house itself, but they can't necessarily afford it. What that also sometimes means is that people who have less income may think that they're getting a lower interest rate in the moment, but sometimes what happens is they get what they call these balloon rates or these adjustable rates, which means that the interest rate is low for a short period of time, and then all of a sudden it just it grows exponentially in 5 to 7 years, and now you can't afford the house. And you go into foreclosure. So lower interest rates are not always a good thing for people who have less income and less wealth.
0: Let's go to David in Birmingham, Alabama. David. Is David there?
2: How you doing, Reverend Al?
0: I'm doing very well. How you doing?
2: From the great state of Alabama, Birmingham to be exact. How you doing?
0: I'm doing fine.
2: Man, we got so many exciting things going on down here. We're gonna turn Alabama around. We're going to get a Democratic governor. We're going to pick up 2 more congressional seats, 5 and 1. We're going to have 4 Democrat congressional seats when all this is over. Trump is the best thing to happen to us in Alabama.
0: Well, I thank you for that. I'm glad to hear that. Thank you for your call. I know that. Thank you for your call. I know that your exuberance is good. But it's going to take work because right now the courts have ruled against Alabama, Tennessee, Mississippi is still out there. And there is some talk in South Carolina. So I think you're right. Trump can be the best thing to happen to us if we work and use Trump as the target of our energy. I know that there's some gatherings this weekend in Alabama, in Tennessee, in Louisiana, and we're supporting all of them. Our senior vice president, Ebony Riley, will be in Alabama for that one. And all of it we're going to build up to. In August, we're going back to Washington. We need tens of thousands of people to go right there where the Supreme Court is and the Congress is, because the way to turn this around is the Congress has got to come with a new Voting Rights Act that this Supreme Court would have the real problems years to deal with, but we got to put the pressure on them. And we need to start in these states and then come back. I've been talking to Martin Luther King III. We have usually done it on the anniversary march on Washington. We're going to do it again this year, and we'll be announcing details after this weekend of people everywhere in several states marching. But I think, Jennifer, that we need the legislators to do what they're supposed to do, as David was saying, but we need the people to also put the pressure on the streets. It's not a one-pronged strategy. It's that we need all lanes operating from the streets to the suites to turn this around, because we're in a big, big, big negative situation that can be turned around as long as our excitement is channeled.
1: Get out there, bring people out with us. Yeah. You got to get people to vote. You got to think about, you know, how many people each person is going to commit to getting out there to help bring out the vote. How many people we're going to bring down to Washington?
0: Thank you for your call. We'll be right back. Keeping it real. Shopton. Be right back.
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4: It's Sybil Wilkes with what we need to know. A partisan shift at the Federal Reserve is underway. The Senate officially confirmed Kevin Warsh as the next Fed chair in a narrow 54-45 vote. In a move that surprised some, Pennsylvania's John Fetterman was the only Democrat to cross the aisle and vote in favor. This marks the most partisan confirmation of a Fed chair in U.S. history. As Jerome Powell's term expires tomorrow, a tenure defined by public sparring with the White House over interest rates, all eyes are now on Mr. Warsh. The president is pushing for lower borrowing rates while the president is pushing for lower borrowing costs, while Warsh has already signaled a more cautious approach to cutting rates this year. Mother Nature is making her presence felt today. A massive weather system is currently gripping the country, slamming a corridor from Montana to Salt Lake City. Heavy rain there, and the Storm Prediction Center issued a level 2 risk for severe thunderstorms in that area. Meanwhile, on the East Coast, residents in Philadelphia and Washington, D.C. should keep their umbrellas handy as precipitation moves in, and severe storms also expected to hit the Ohio Valley and upstate New York. In South Carolina, a legal bombshell was dropped. The state Supreme Court overturned the murder convictions of former lawyer Alex Murdaugh. In a unanimous decision, the justices granted Murdaugh a new trial, ruling that a county clerk improperly influenced the jury during the original 2023 proceedings. If you're one of many worried about new data centers moving into your neighborhood, you're not alone. A new Gallup poll shows that 7 in 10 Americans oppose the construction of these massive facilities. To subscribe to my free daily newsletter, please visit SybilWilkes.com. For all the news 24/7, go to News1.com. I'm Sybil Wilkes. Be informed. 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
11: Hello, I'm Isaiah Abraham. I'm the owner of Isaiah 58 Skate House, located at 3132 Branch Avenue in Temple Hills, Maryland. Well, I made the decision to get started in this business ever since I was a teenager. I love skating. I got my first job as a skate guard at the skating rink, at which time it became a part of me. I've continued to skate for years and years and years, never knowing one day that I may be the owner of the skating rink. One morning, I was watching the news and I saw a familiar face, and he said he was part owner. So I reached out and I called him, and I had an opportunity to become part owner, not knowing that eventually I will become the owner of the skating rink where I grew up.
10: This is Boss Talk, inspiration from CEOs right here in the DMV.
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0: killed for being in a white neighborhood in Brooklyn. I got stabbed leading one of those marches.
1: Keeping it real with America's number one civil rights leader, the Reverend Al Sharpton.

0: Keeping It Real. I'm your host, Reverend Al Sharpton. Attorney Jennifer Jones Austin is our co-host. Jenny, let's go to the issue of redistricting. There are different states, and I see there's one try, one attempt, let me put it that way, in Virginia, where the courts now have overturned the will of the people in Virginia. Then you have another circumstance in Georgia, where they're talking now about some nonpartisan districts, basically in the counties that are black populated, that they're going to have nonpartisan votes. So you don't know the difference between a Democrat or Republican or MAGA. Then you see in South Carolina, it looks like for now some of the Republicans don't want to redraw the lines, but would knock out Jim Clyburn, but they're not doing it for Clyburn. They're doing it because they don't want that to come into their district. And then do it in Missouri. They have already broke down the district that has been historically represented by a black, particularly in this case, Congressman Reverend Emanuel Cleaver. And then, of course, you have Alabama, and you have Mississippi. And there are some rallies this week. And like I said, I hope I'm sending people to all the rallies, and we'll culminate August 28th in Washington. Explain quickly the legal back and forth of why different states are doing it differently, because it's not a uniform thing, because different states are under different state law.
1: That's right.
0: And different situations.
1: So I think the way that we have to look at it is to first and foremost appreciate that the Voting Rights Act of 1965 essentially ensured that every person had the right to vote, and that the right to essentially use your power to vote could not be subject to discrimination, specifically racial discrimination. But the voting laws have always been at the state level. The states could not give you less power when it came to your vote. They could give you more power. And the way that the states would go about doing that is by setting up specific rules around voting. Everything from, you know, where the polls would be, what would be required for identification, the time the voting polls open and close, you know, et cetera, when you have to register to vote, et cetera, et cetera. And so what we're seeing now is that the states with this authority are trying to carry that out. They're trying to figure out in some states to restrict our votes where they are being black people's votes, where the state legislatures are predominantly Republican. And what I find really interesting and what we're going to have to pay very close attention to is what happens with the Virginia case now. Because remember, Virginians decided that they were going to go out of order, if you will, according to the laws as they had been. You were not supposed to be allowed to change districting, you know, when an election process had already begun. Voters in Virginia decided no. They wanted to ensure that everybody had the right to vote. So remember, several months ago, they went to the polls and they made it so. And then after the Supreme Court ruled just a little more than a week ago, you then had a Virginia State Supreme Court say that the will of the people did not hold, and the United States Supreme Court's decision would stand and blocked essentially the redrawing of the maps that came about because of the will of the people. So now what's happening is the state has appealed to the U.S. Supreme Court. The Attorney General has appealed to the U.S. Supreme Court to essentially uphold the will of the people, of the vote, of the voters. And that's going to be a really important test to see if the will of the people is actually what stands, because if it does, then that means that we're going to have greater opportunity for the will of the people in other states to supersede what state legislatures may do or may try to do by engaging in more partisan redistricting. I hope that was clear. What I'm trying to say is that if the Supreme Court sides with this lawsuit that has now been brought to uphold the will of the people, in terms of them, the people having a say in how district maps should be drawn and redrawn, if that is upheld, that gives us more power and leverage than when state legislatures get to come in and just start deciding upon redrawing maps based on partisanship.
0: All right, let's go to Maria in New York. Maria.
2: Thank you for receiving my call. Thank you so much for receiving my call, Reverend. As a homeowner in New York City, experiencing intimidation and acts of harassment with all of the deep deaths and everything that is going on, with a strong indication that law enforcement may be involved, what does one do? And I'll take my answer over the air.
0: All right, thank you for your call. I mean, I would assume, Jenny, that one, if she cannot get a lawyer and cannot get the police involved, since she said law enforcement may be involved, I would tell her to contact our crisis department. Let's see if we can get a lawyer that would look into her situation. Go to nationalactionnetwork.net and send it to our crisis department. Or you can call the toll-free number 877-626-4651, 1-877-626-4651, and tell me you talked to me on the air, and I told you to call to see if we could do something. Now, let me be real clear, because I want to be fair to the people working Crisis National Action Network. We cannot solve every situation, but we can try and look into it. Now, we solve more than we don't solve, but I don't want y'all acting like somebody say my cat jumped out the window 30 stories up. How do I save my cat? We can't handle that. But anything within reason and that has some evidence, we go all the way in and try to do something.
1: If I may make one additional suggestion, as you're reaching out, I completely agree with Reverend Sharpton. Reach out to National Action Network. Also, either go online or call. You can get from, if you're in New York City, you can call 311 and get the phone number for the New York State Office of the Attorney General. They have a division that goes after, deed theft, protects homeowners from theft scams. They assist with housing-related issues. And the reason why I'm saying do both is because I don't know how much, the clock that you're operating under. And if you need to bring a charge or you need to be protected, you may want to keep the clock from running. And the Office of the Attorney General can, if you file a claim there, they can help to keep the clock from running.
0: All right. And I thank you for that information. Let me ask you another question. That is interesting to me. I met yesterday with a young man when I got off the air, in fact, here at NAN Corporate, that is in the deportation. He handles immigration deportation protests. And he says in New York, and I found this to be true last night when I had some regional calls, in other cities, they have now gone from the deportation of profiling Latinos, they think are Mexican, but they're going after blacks that they feel are here from Africa or the Caribbean. And I have said all along that we've got to deal with this deportation issue because it will come home. And it has, because if I grew up in Brooklyn, and if you're walking down Flatbush Avenue or Fulton Street, they don't know the difference between you and somebody from Jamaica. So they're going to harass you.
3: Right.
0: And I think, again, as we look, and the reason I think that the brother came to see me is Holman, the head of Homeland Security, has already said that they're getting ready to invade New York if they have to.
3: Mm-hmm.
0: And no one has talked about, I think there's been very little uproar about how this Senate and Congress went ahead and refunded, funded again DHS, Department of Homeland Security, without any movement on the outright killing on tape of Renee Good in Minneapolis or the young man in Minneapolis. There's been no change in policy, no movement at all toward justice, no one prosecuted for these killings on tape. And Trump got us somewhere distracted. Have we forgotten what they did in Minneapolis and therefore now we'll do it all over the country in our own community?
1: Yeah, you know, this is a big issue, and for a long time it has been talked a lot about, but you know, there's a disproportionately high number of black people, immigrants and black Americans, who are surveilled and stopped, arrested, and you know, and put in jeopardy of being deported. Many of them illegally and without merit. And the sadness is that it's only about to get worse. One, because they've got their quotas. ICE has got their quotas. But the other thing is the Supreme Court, if you remember, the Supreme Court just last year said that, you know, you can engage in racial profiling. That ICE could do that and that there was no barriers to them doing that. They said that they could expand their discriminatory practices. They gave them essentially license. If you're black, they can say, okay, let's go take a look at you. No other grounds, no other reasons, know nothing about your immigration status and come after you. So it's only going to amp up.
0: Wow. Wow. Let's go to Sky in Richmond, Virginia. Sky?
3: Question 25.
4: The one yesterday, and you talked about the Warriors and being a Warrior and witnesses. And you said something about the World Cup series host and how African Americans want to do, like, rent their homes out as an Airbnb for that week. Because I think the World Series starts in June the 12th through the 14th. The bottom line with that situation is the reason why they're not going to allow the African Americans to rent out the rooms to people that's coming from overseas. Because if you look at what's going on in the United States right now, we have a lot of people from the Middle East that own everything. They own your hotels, they own your restaurants, they own your clothing, your convenience stores, your gas stations, your vape stores. And as an American person, I don't see people of my color owning anything. So that is one of the reasons why they told those African Americans, people they cannot rent, because they want them to stay at their hotel.
0: Wait. You just said they own the homes. Then you say they don't own what?
4: No, I'm talking about the African American people that own their homes.
0: That's who they're talking about. The people in Southeast. Right. Wait a minute. Just a minute. The people in Southeast Queens that are asking to be able to rent their homes during this period, a room in their home, own the homes. These are black folks own the homes. So that we ain't talking about other people. We're talking about Southeast Queens, because I stood up on that one and said, wait a minute, let them do it. They've been opposed by people that say force them in the hotels. People that can pay $1,000, $1,200 because of the World Cup in a hotel, they're not going to buy Airbnb anyway. But those that have relatives that's coming up for the World Cup, or people from the South that want to come up, why couldn't they rent a room? Somewhere in the middle, they should work out a compromise, is what I feel. But no, don't act like there are no black homeowners. I came out of Queens. I was born in Brooklyn, and with my father, we had to move back. I know plenty of folks that grew up the 10 years I was in Queens that own them homes. And they can't pay the mortgage because of heightening property tax and all that. Thank you for your call. We'll be right back. Keeping it real. Shopton.

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1: It's Sybil Wilkes with what we need to know. This is the summer of soccer, and the Department of Homeland Security is clarifying its role in the upcoming World Cup. DHS confirmed that ICE agents will be present at various matches across the U.S. to assist with security. While the agency told The Hill that international visitors with legal status have nothing to worry about, they made it clear that officers will be monitoring for those in the country illegally. Matches are set for major hubs, including New Jersey, Miami, Los Angeles. Don't forget Dallas. A controversial figure in the live streaming world is behind bars after a violent confrontation in Tennessee. Dalton Etherly, known online as Chud the Builder, was taken into custody following a shooting outside the Montgomery County Courthouse. This comes just days after Etherly was arrested for disorderly conduct at a local restaurant. While the DA confirmed the arrest, they haven't yet specified who pulled the trigger. In New York City, the sanitation department is sending a loud message to owners of illegal motorbikes. The crush is on. Wednesday, officials used a bulldozer to destroy over 200 illegal mopeds and scooters in Staten Island. Is that in Staten Island or on Staten Island? Wednesday, officials used a bulldozer to destroy over 200 illegal mopeds and scooters on Staten Island. NYPD Commissioner Jessica Tisch noted the police have seized nearly 6,000 of these vehicles this year alone, many of which have been linked to violent crimes. Once crushed, the metal will be sent off for recycling. A win for the Jackson family as a Los Angeles judge ruled in favor of Paris Jackson. The 28-year-old model and singer successfully argued that over $625,000 in bonuses paid out by her father's estate to law firms were excessive. The judge ordered that money returned to the estate. To subscribe to my free daily newsletter, please visit SybilWilkes.com. For all the news 24/7, go to News1.com. I'm Sybil Wilkes. Be informed, be empowered.
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0: y'all, keeping it real. I am your host, Reverend Al Sharpton, and we're back. 1-877-532-5797. Attorney Jennifer Jones Austin is our co-host, as she is every Thursday for Policy Wonk Day, and she is our in-house legal and movement policy wonk. Let's go to Todd in Cleveland, Ohio, W-E-R-E. Todd, you're keeping it real with Al Sharpton and Attorney Jennifer Jones Austin.
1: Hey, Reverend Al Sharpton, Jennifer Jones Austin. James Sample was on law professor out of New York. Was it Hofstra University? I'm pronouncing it wrong.
0: Hofstra,
1: correct. Was on the broadcast that comes on after you at 6 in the evening on Sunday of last week. And he explained clearly that the courts were and I checked them, and I have relatives in Virginia that were talking about this with me on my dad's side of the family. And he pointed out clearly that although the will of the people in the vote was one way, the courts were firm on what the law is, so they were actually in the right. You could say they ignored the will of the people, but the will of the people is also connected to how laws get established in the state. Now, after he said that, and after I read it through, I also felt, as I felt before, the will of the people in the vote will get their way eventually, but the law, they have to first come out and move and change the law through the other methods that the will of the people is exercised. Now, are you too aware, particularly you, Jennifer, of James Sample, how he pointed it out last weekend that the courts were in the right in Virginia?
2: So I'm not aware of James Sample, but I understand what he's saying. Essentially, what it comes down to is essentially how the Virginia law is set up as to when you can go about changing and redrawing maps. And essentially, what is being argued, or what the reason that the Supreme Court in the state decided that they could not go forward with redrawing the maps based on the will of the people, is because the election process was already underway with the primaries, and what they're trying to argue is that should not supersede the will of the people. And what I'm saying to you is that, given how this court, this United States Supreme Court,
1: correct,
2: has essentially, interpreted constitutional law, reinterpreted constitutional law, has taken what has been case precedent for all people who don't necessarily haven't been to law school, haven't studied. Case precedent essentially means that the Supreme Court will look at prior cases and draw from them, like established law, based on how cases have been decided before. They will say this is established law. The United States Supreme Court isn't doing that anymore. So yes, this professor is correct that the election laws, of the state said that you could not change the process after the election was

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1: Dirty black. He's like, I wasn't aware of it. Had he had that job just in the last 30 days, I might give him a pass on that. But he's been here a long time, and he just lied. Television felt comfortable lying to the public. That's concerning.
2: Well, one of the things about the 9th District in Tennessee, and they're having some action as well Saturday, and many of them will be with us in Washington in August, is that the 9th District is majority black and has elected and reelected 2 or 3 times a white congressman.
1: That's true.
2: Which his name is Corn. I had him on Politics Nation weekend before last, and then I had Justin Pearson on, who's running against him, until they change the lines. I assume Justin is still going to run. Justin was on this last weekend. And I think that the validity of that argument, Todd and Jenny, is that blacks don't necessarily mean they're going to vote only black, but they're going to vote the interests of black people if they're the majority of the electorate in that district. So they you can't say that it's racist, because we elect white folks. It's just that we want to be represented as a block like everybody else in this country. Let's take a break. We'll be right back. Hold on, Todd. We'll be right back. Keeping it real. Shopton. Be right back.
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0: Damn. You may think you know McDonald's drinks, but you don't know them like this. From fruity refreshers like the strawberry watermelon refresher and the mango pineapple refresher with popping boba, to crafted sodas like the Sprite Berry Blast with berry-flavored Sprite topped with cold foam. Who knew ice-cold drinks could be so fire?

0: 97.71. 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

0: Keeping it real. I'm your host, Reverend Al Sharpton. Attorney Jennifer Jones Austin is our co-host. Don't forget, I'm on the phones booking Politics Nation. You don't want to miss it this weekend. We're going to dig deep in the different states in this question of redistricting and disenfranchisement. And I'm going to have on the senators and, in one case, the governors on how we turn this around, what it means, what it doesn't mean. I'm also going to deal with the affordability question from a black point of view. There's that old saying that when white America has a cold, black folks have pneumonia. Well, that holds when you compare the data of affordability crisis in the white community and the black community. Both should be solved, don't get me wrong. But I'm saying that we have, as always, a disproportionate negative impact. So watch Politics Nation with Al Sharpton live at 5 p.m. Eastern Time on MS Now, both Saturday evening and Sunday evening. And you that are in the New York and Connecticut and New Jersey area, meet me at the Saturday Action Rally at the House of Justice Rally that is temporarily being held at the historic historic Mother AME Zion Church, 137th Street, between 7th Avenue and Lenox Avenue in Harlem. We're there 9 a.m. to 11 a.m. I'll be there looking for you this Saturday. And clearly, we have a lot to do. We started kicking off getting our voting brigades ready. I'm going to outline the march that we're planning in Washington for August 28th. And give you 2 months. We need to put tens of thousands there where the Supreme Court justices function, live, and work, where the Congress is. We need a new voting rights bill, and we're going to do it on the anniversary of the March on Washington 63. We've done it before. We did over 200,000 people during COVID. We need to do more than that in this urgent time. Also, you that are not in the New York, New Jersey, Connecticut area, you can watch it live on Impact Television, Saturday morning rally, 9 a.m. to 11 on Impact, or on live stream at nationalactionnetwork.net, or on YouTube/NAN, or on the AME Zion channel. Jenny, let me go back to Todd real quick. Todd? Is Todd gone?
1: No, I'm still here.
0: Go ahead.
1: You can hear me?
0: Yes.
1: Okay. So Tim Scott made that same claim on the Republican side that, you know, his senator from South Carolina, that he's black and he's Republican, but in multi districts he was elected by multi groups of people, making the same claim that they're not going to necessarily vote on race. Now Tim Scott's case. I do not consider Tim Scott an Uncle Tom, Quimbo, or Sambo. His policies on strengthening the middle class are often flawed. I take issue with that. I don't agree with a lot of conservative stuff. But one of the reasons is because he's out of touch. Sure, Tim Scott, you won, and you won reasonably well. But that doesn't discount the fact that this still goes on in your state. That when your party sets up these districts and they're left to their own power and nobody else's, they often try to devalue and de-strengthen the black vote just to make sure that they got black people in place that are either going to vote Republican or whatever they do vote that's not Republican isn't going to be significant at all. He is not a strong advocate for reducing gerrymandering for a party. And they all should be against that, black or white. That's why I take issue with that.
0: Well, my problem is that, first of all, I have only met Tim Scott a few times. He's come to even the forum that we do in Washington for legislators. He's done NAN forum, and he knows Reverend Nelson Rivers, who heads our Religious Affairs Department nationally. But I have said publicly, I don't try to call names, But Tim Scott and Clarence Thomas are humiliating and embarrassing to me. When Tim Scott's up there talking about how he loves Trump and all that, I mean, you ain't got to call him a name. Just play the tape. This is as humiliating as I can see. But on the legal side of it, thank you for your call, Todd.
1: Can I make this real quick comment about Warsh?
0: Yeah, go ahead.
1: It'll be real quick. Be very concerned about this one thing about Kevin Warsh as he becomes head of the Federal Reserve Bank. He wants to cut down on Federal Reserve governors making public comments. That is very concerning because you want those governors to come out and talk about what they're doing. And
0: yeah, I agree with you.
1: And use Austin Goolsbee out of Chicago as an example. That man comes with facts all the time, and he never steps out of line with the mission of the Federal Reserve Bank. And if you reduce that man's public comments to the public interviews and things like that, then you're reducing the public's ability to understand the immense responsibilities and importance of the Federal Reserve Bank. I'm not knocking Warsh's nomination. I'm saying be real suspicious of anybody that comes into the Federal Reserve Bank and says something like that. All right. I'll talk to y'all next week.
0: Thank you for your call. I agree, Jenny, with Todd on the whole reducing public comments on Federal Reserve. That can be very, very negative in terms of our knowing where we're going and how the interest rates and other things are arrived at, advocated for by the governors on the court. I agree with that. I do not agree with Tim Scott not being repudiated when he repudiates us. Now, we don't have to get into name calling, and there was a time in my life I would call the name, but the only reason I stopped calling names is that I don't want people to miss the point. And I think the point is that what they are doing is detrimental to their community and themselves. Had it not been for fighting in the community, Tim Scott would not be in the U.S. Senate from South Carolina. Let's be real clear. And people like Donald Trump, who he's hugging and praising, are the people that would set up policies that would have never made him possible. I had Byron Donalds on Politics Nation once, and he was coming with all that stuff. And I said, you do understand that you are elected from a state that didn't even want you to have voter protection, that you're living in the suburbs where they didn't even want you to be able to buy a house, and you're in an interracial marriage that was against the law in Florida. So you're denouncing the movement that you're living on the prerogatives of.
2: When I hear things like this, we've been talking of late about the first chair of the National Action Network's board, the late Reverend Dr. Y.T. Walker, and I'm reminded when I hear Tim Scott, when I hear Clarence Thomas, and there are many others like them, sitting in positions of authority that they only came by and got to because of the push and the struggle for equality, for equity, for fairness in everything from education to voting to housing, to just, you know, to wages and basic dignity and decency when it comes to respecting all people as humans and as equals. And so it so often seems that they've forgotten what got them to where they are, and they engage in the crabs in the barrel game plan where, you know, they like to think themselves better than, mightier than, and don't appreciate, no. If we do not ensure that everybody has fair and equal rights, then nobody will have fair and equal rights. And your children and your children's children will be the victims of this. They don't seem to understand it. They're not immune from this.
0: At all. Let's go to Jackie mm-hmm. in Cleveland, Ohio. Jackie. Is Jackie there?
3: Hello?
0: Yes.
3: Okay. So I just wanted to say that I really appreciate your leadership and everything that you do. But I was wondering that in addition to all of the things that you do, what do you think about having a National Day of Prayer where we humble ourselves before the Lord?
0: I love that.
3: It seems like a lot of people go to church. You do? Okay.
0: I would support that. I would get behind it. That might be something that once we do the march in Washington, that we call a day of prayer. And let everybody, thank you for your call, let everybody pray the way they pray, whatever denomination, whatever faith they have. I think that people forget, when I say I come out of the King school of thought, Martin Luther King, it was a religious-based movement. It was a social justice movement, but the name that he gave his organization was the Southern Christian Leadership Conference. It was led by ministers. And Mahatma Gandhi was religious. And I think that your father, Jenny, Reverend Dr. William A. Jones, Jr., religious. I think that spiritual people are the ones that are going to have to bring this country back to where mm-hmm. it is. I'm not saying atheists shouldn't have rights and shouldn't be in leadership, but spiritual people, I think, are effective because they do not bow to the powers of this world. They believe in another power that will hold them up, so they are fearless. And I know that things I've done in my life have been based on my faith, not based on my study in political science, though I have read and still read a lot of political science. So I think that that is only faith will make you go up against the kind of nonsense we're facing now, because you know that wrong will not outlast right. So I think a day of prayer would be not only appropriate, it's something that I would work for. I thank you for that question. All right, I'm sorry for Yessie and others that I didn't get to on the phones. Let me thank Attorney Jennifer Jones Austin. Let me thank all of you that called in, listened in, you that called in and could not get through, but hung in there anyhow. Remember, whatever you do, wherever you go, however you feel, tell somebody, tell anybody, tell everybody. Reverend Al told you personally, keep it real. Keep it real. Keep it real. Keep it real. I'll talk to you tomorrow. Keep it real.

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1: It's Sybil Wilkes with what we need to know. The Trump administration is making it a little easier for international fans to attend the World Cup. The State Department announced it's waiving visa bond requirements for qualified ticket holders. Previously, travelers from 50 flagged countries had to pay bonds ranging from $5,000 to $15,000. FIFA reportedly lobbied for the change to help boost international travel demand for the tournament, which kicks off June 11. On the political front, Vice President J.D. Vance is laughing off the president's recent apprentice-style polling. After the president asked a live audience to choose between Vance and Secretary of State Marco Rubio for the 2028 ticket, Vance told reporters the president has always been fascinated by politics and the competition. Vance insisted that he and Secretary Rubio remain dear friends and are fully focused on their current roles in the Trump administration. Some encouraging news for people in the fight against the overdose crisis. New provisional data from the CDC shows that the fatal drug overdoses in the U.S. fell by 14% last year. This marks the third consecutive year of decline, with reported deaths dropping to just under 69,000. While the numbers are moving in the right direction across almost all drug classes, officials warn that opioids remain the leading cause of these tragic deaths. And for football fans who just can't get enough, Netflix is expanding its NFL footprint. The streaming giant announced it will host the Week 1 showdown between the Rams and the 49ers in Melbourne, Australia. But that's not all. They're adding a Thanksgiving Eve matchup between the Rams and the Packers, plus two Christmas Day games. Now, if that's not enough, the NFL honor ceremony is also moving to Netflix starting next February. Looks like your subscription is going to be working overtime this season, or it may be a good early Christmas gift. 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For all the news 24/7, go to News1.com. I'm Sybil Wilkes. Be informed, be empowered.
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0: name is DL.
1: What did you set this on, hell? You gotta make her say my name one time here.
0: My name is DL.
2: Ladies and gentlemen, put your hands together for DL Hughley.
1: Of course, it is Mental Health Awareness Month. Last month was Autism Awareness Month, right?
3: Yes.
1: Oh, no, Autism Acceptance Month.
3: Still accepted that I'm autistic, sorry.
1: Yes. Mental Health Awareness Month plus Women's Health Month. I'm not saying anything.
3: And
1: I didn't
3: foster
1: make
3: care awareness.
1: Yes. It's not on the rundown show.
3: It's not on the rundown, but it's out.
4: It'll be on Fridays. Okay. It'll be on tomorrow.
1: I don't know if that. I think you're just making stuff up.
3: I promise.
1: I don't know.
3: Who would know more than a foster kid? Me. I would know that.
1: Probably people with real homes.
4: I like the fosters.
1: No. If you say it's Foster Care Awareness Month, awareness or. Is it awareness? Because we oftentimes talk about it. It's not awareness, though, is it?
3: No.
1: It's Foster Care Month. Okay. Yeah. A lot of fallout from still going on from that Kevin Hart thing.
3: Oh, wow.
1: But it's not really hot. What's going to happen?
3: Nothing.
1: People don't want.
4: Yeah.
3: Well, they'll do what we always do. We get, well, not we, but people will be a little upset for a little while and then move on to something else.
1: Yeah. I don't accept myself like that. I just don't even watch it. If I see certain people, like I know. When Stephen A. Smith goes on, I know he's going to say something. Now, part of me has to watch because it's kind of the gig. But,
4: Yeah.
1: I don't know why people get all worked up. They ain't going to cancel nobody.
3: Watch something else.
1: Yeah. It's way too much stuff to watch. Way too much stuff.
3: Way too much.
1: What do you really watch? The only
3: From...
1: Anything I'm watching right now.
3: I'm watching From again. The new season of From is out. I'm watching the new season of Euphoria.
1: I don't know what that. I'm
3: watching. What were we watching, Lena? Indecent Women, something like that.
4: That is so stupid.
3: Imperfect Women.
1: Well, I like Indecent Women though.
3: Of course you do.
1: But that's on YouTube.
4: I like Kerry Washington, but boy. Whoever her designer was in that series.
3: Yeah, I'm going to say yeah, that too.
4: Oh,
3: that,
4: my
3: that
4: God.
3: That wig was terrible. Oh, come on, Carrie. What's going on with this little bowl cut you got?
4: Why they dressing up like that?
1: It must have been the hair and makeup from Tyler Perry's production.
4: No.
1: They must do Madeira's hair on the way over.
3: Oh, my
1: not even
3: gosh.
1: Playing.
4: Oh, my goodness.
3: Hilarious.
4: Little clown outfits they had in,
1: Happy birthday to the one and only Raphael Sadiq. That is one of the coolest dudes. Him and Andre 3000 wear stuff that no one else could ever wear.
3: Oh.
1: And I say Pharrell, too. Pharrell, too. No, not like that.
3: You, too.
1: Happy birthday to Mark Zuckerberg. Happy birthday to Rob Gronkowski. Happy birthday to George Lucas. Happy birthday to Shanice. Happy birthday to Clay Matthews. It was a cold piece. Happy birthday to Fabrice Morvan from Millie Vanilli. Happy birthday to Frank Gore. Frank Gore played... a season with his son, right? His son got drafted and played. Oh. Did he play? Not on the same team, but his son was playing in the NFL while he was. I think, maybe. Happy birthday to Joaquin Guillory, Coogi on The Shy. Happy birthday to Cate Blanchett on Hella on Thor. And, of course, possibly happy birthday to Freaky Todd from The Lost Boys. We got a great show lined up for you. Jasmine will have What's Trending. I will have a little note from the GD section right now. He's Mary J. Blige. It's the D.L. Hughley Show.

0: That was Mary J. Blige and Little Kim. I Can Love You.
1: I Can Love You.
0: Do not miss the nonstop entertainment starring me, D.L. Hughley, along with T.I., Keith Sweat, Rick Ross, King George, 803 Fresh, and a whole lot more. 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We're covering today's top stories of what's trending on just a few minutes. Right after.

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0: Tell these good people what's trending.
1: Chud the Builder. In case you don't know who Chud the Builder is, I'm sure you've seen him all over social media, pretty much poking the bear, that being if you're black. Because that's basically what he does, right? He goes around and tries to, I don't know, instigate by using racial slurs and things of that nature. Well, Chud the Builder found himself in Nashville. And he was in Nashville because he was going to court because of, I think he owed some money or something. He hadn't paid it, so he was there to kind of, I don't know, plead his case. I don't know. The bottom line is he got into an altercation with another man who happened to be at the court, who basically he got up in his face and he was like, hey, you better get out my face. And, you know, a little kind of, I don't know, verbal altercation ensued. And Chud the Builder shot the man in the stomach.
2: What?
1: But also shot himself in the arm at the same time.
2: Ow.
1: Yeah. So anyway, charges, of course, being brought against him, obviously. However, what it brings to mind and to question is Tennessee Stand Your Ground law. That's what they are trying to figure out. Can this crazy Chud the Builder use that law as a defense as to why he shot this guy? Now, of course, we know, I think the way it's supposed to work, you have to feel like you were in fear of your life. And, you know, I think a couple of other things have to be met before you can use that as any type of defense. But I think that's what they're going to try to use.
2: Oh, I'm sure the whole thing was filmed anyway. So they'll work that out.
1: Oh, yeah, they always do, right? They
2: Every
1: always
2: time,
1: do.
2: Every time. They never get...
1: And speaking of craziness, you know, and obviously being recorded for social media, there is a terrible, terrible trend that is trending on social media right now. And it has to do with violence from men to women on social media. These men are basically staging fights and punches and stabbings along with pointing guns and things like that at women when they say no. If, you know, like if they approach you and they're trying to, you know, kind of holler at you and you say no, then they're teaching you how to respond with violence.
2: Wow.
1: Is that not crazy? Now, they say, the people who are doing these, they say, listen, you know, this is all satirical and we're just doing it in fun. There's nothing funny about this. And obviously, you know, all of these organizations and advocates against domestic violence fear that the trend could potentially normalize violence against women. So, you know, they're trying to figure out a way to get these videos shut down, as they should. There's nothing funny about this.
2: No doubt. But America is becoming great once again.
1: Yes, it is. And, you know, we've seen many instances in real life where women have shot down, you know, a guy who was trying to take her out on a date or trying to get her number, and that guy turned to violence. That's why I don't understand why they would think this is funny. And even in the name of satire, it doesn't even make sense. It's just another crazy trend on social media.
2: Yes.
1: Hopefully it will, you know, be gone soon, but that's what's trending.
0: All right, coming up, we got a little note from the GED section. That's up in 15 minutes. It's the DL Hewitt Show.
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1: Another typo, but I won't say that. You see that how that ran together, Skip.
2: So what about every time a stutter happens or...
1: I just know...
2: That's when you stutter. Okay, all right.
1: Yeah.
0: It's the DL Hughley Show. And we're...

Smith said that he believes, on Fox News, he says that black people relate to Donald Trump because of his legal problem. My question for Stephen A. Smith is, how is he relatable to us? Because I don't know many black men or black people who could have 91 felonies and still pursue the highest office in the land. I don't know many black people that could run for president on bail. I don't know many black people who are going to trial

That was Montel Jordan. This is how we do it. It is time to call a thing a thing. If it walks like a duck, talk like a duck, and governs like a racist, it is racism. If it can, I don't know, make caricatures of black people as apes, it's racism. If it can pass laws and diminish histories and go and try to do things from a policy perspective that are designed to hurt a specific group of people or specific types of people, it is racism. Case in point, the Supreme Court decision to gut the Voters' Rights Act. Now, of course, they can't call it racism, and it's made it that much harder for someone who accuses someone of racism to say the lines weren't drawn about race, they were drawn on party lines. But there will be whole swaths of this country that have large black populations where they will not have any representation at all. The only reason that someone believes that they control the way somebody votes and the efficacy or the impact of that vote is because they believe they're superior. And superiority, if you believe that you are superior based on your race, that is racism. It is racism. This country fought a bloody war so that it could keep people subjugated. It risked not only money, but it risked its lives. Its sons and its uncles and its fathers and its nephews went to war and fought each other for the idea of suppressing the freedom of some people. They fought the bloodiest war, civil war, in our history. I think the problem is that the South never stopped fighting it. It was always something they planned on doing. Remember they said the South will rise again, and thanks to the Supreme Court, it has. It has. I think we

have underestimated the resolve of some of these people. They have been fighting this war for hundreds of years. They have fought to roll back everything that ever happened, and now they have a compliant court that will help them. This country, like I said, fought a bloody war to keep people subjugated. And the descendants of those people, they would tolerate high gas prices to keep black people from voting. You got to call a thing a thing. And the only reason things like this is happening is because this administration believes that one group is inferior and one group is superior. And guess what group we're in? That's a little note from the GED section. It is the DLU.

0: She's jazz. She's smart. It's the Jazzy Report on the D.L. Hughley Show.
1: The governor of Mississippi says he's canceling a special legislative session during which lawmakers were expected to redraw the state Supreme Court districts in accordance with the Federal Voting Rights Act, citing it would be difficult for the state to redo its congressional districts in time for midterm elections. After that U.S. Supreme Court ruling, several southern states have been taking up redistricting efforts to eliminate majority black congressional districts.
2: Mississippi didn't?
1: They didn't. They said, we don't have time.
3: Yeah.
1: Plus, they say, here's the real deal, though. Yeah, timing is an issue, but they say it might hurt Republicans in the long run.
2: Yeah, well, remember, this is a true story. So you remember when Lincoln came out, the movie Lincoln, right?
1: Yes.
3: Yeah.
2: Mississippi, remember, they hadn't officially abolished slavery.
1: Oh, I do remember that.
2: It's something we forgot to do.
1: Anna, why didn't you remind us?
2: Oh, my goodness. I don't think they forgot on purpose.
1: No, it's like, hey, Siri, reminder.
2: Just in case it comes back, we already got a leg up on everybody. Well, yeah, they didn't. They had, up until the movie Lincoln came out, they were like, oh, wait, something we forgot to do.
1: Right, for sure. Isn't that stupid? Anyway, experts are hailing a new medication as the biggest breakthrough in migraine management in 30 years. The drug is designed to prevent migraine attacks or at least reduce their duration and severity. Now, it works by blocking the effects of a protein found in nerves around the head and neck, which relay pain signals to the brain. With their pathway blocked, the proteins can heighten pain signals, and migraines typically are prevented, which is great.
2: Well, good. That'd be good for you.
1: Yes, it will.
2: All right. So this is very interesting. A woman, she refused to let her young son, she's a black woman, refused to let her young son date black girls. Does she have a point? That's the question. We're going to pose to you 877-242-2426.
1: Also hit us up on Twitter at D.L. 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
2: 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It's The D.L. Hughley Show.
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5: Traffic brought to you by the Out Sky. 877 now 911. Really slow traffic in the 3rd Street Tunnel northbound between D Street Northwest, moving towards New York Avenue, in which we are taking a look here at New York Avenue. And this is outbound as you make your way from 4th Street off towards Bladensburg Road Northeast. Leaving out of D.C., traffic is actually also a little slow here. The inner loop of the Beltway out in Bethesda, moving towards New Hampshire Avenue, we're dealing with delays. Also, Suitland Parkway outbound between the Beltway and Pennsylvania Avenue in Forestville is moving a little slow, in which an accident on the inner loop of the Beltway, Georgetown Pike out in McLean, VA, moved to the right shoulder. JB, the Ouch Guy, wants to make sure you're okay, you're sleeping enough, and you're eating right. 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Taking a look at your forecast for tonight, partly cloudy skies with scattered sprinkles, and then mostly clear after midnight with lows around 50. I'm Dre Johnson for News Talk 1450 AM WOL, where information is power.
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0: It is the D.L. Hughley Show. That was Summer Walker, Heart of a Woman. So a young woman, so she refuses to let her son date a young black girl. Well, you got about, if he's 11, you got about five or six more years before that matters.
1: Yeah.
0: The other thing is, you know what I really despise? I despise when people castigate everybody with one broad brush.
2: Yeah.
0: That 11-year-old girl is not indicative of that. I'm sure there are tens of millions of 11-year-old girls.
1: Well, the other thing is, how in the world do you tie heartbreak to, you know, when you're dating anyway, to a race? Yeah. Like, only you know, black girls break your heart, or only black guys break your heart. It's not true.
0: Well, a lot of
1: heartbreak comes in all colors.
0: Yes, it does. and she, the way that, it's like when somebody goes, the only person that ever messed up with me was a black woman. That's because proximity.
1: Yeah.
0: If you live around black people are probably going to be the one
1: that's
0: that
1: correct.
0: Do good or bad stuff to you.
1: Yeah.
0: But if a white person said that, it would be galling. But the fact that somebody else says it is even worse.
1: Well, the other thing
0: somebody thinks that that's indicative of the entire group of people. And let me tell you something, young man. You're going to get your heart broke by a lot of people.
1: Yep.
0: A lot.
1: And they're going to be all different colors.
0: Yes.
2: Get ready,
0: only
2: son.
0: If you do it right. They're going to be all different colors. If you're me, they'll just be darkies. Yeah. But everybody else. So we're going to go to the, what are they saying out there, Special K?
3: So we got Michael from Los Angeles, and he said, look, your kids are allowed to date whoever they want. You can't control them forever.
0: I just hate when they relegate it all to, like, and she sounded like the very hood rat she was spewing.
1: Somebody in the comments said 35-year-old 304s raising 11-year-old 304s. I said it.
0: Right. She's a pretty girl.
1: Yeah.
0: Getting a girl. But I don't.
1: Well, the other thing is, who expects an 11-year-old to be, well, first of all, calling it dating? I don't know anybody who didn't have several boyfriends when they were kids.
0: Yeah.
1: That wasn't a real, real boyfriend. It's just what you call them.
0: Sound
1: that's
0: like
1: my
0: this
1: girlfriend. That's
0: sound
1: my
0: like
1: girlfriend.
0: This might have been. Sound like this one.
1: First of all, if you let your kid who's 11 years old date seriously like they're dating for marriage, the problem is with you, not with the kid.
0: Yeah. First time I got some was at 11.
1: Yeah, but that's a 304 boy.
0: You're a five boy is what it was.
2: You're a prodigy.
0: If we're being accurate. All right, so do you think she had a point? 877-242-2426. Beyonce, Elijah Connemore, your calls are coming up. It's the D.L. Hughley Show.
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0: I think that the experiences of children, like when she's talking about taking accountability, when she's 11, you're responsible for her actions.
1: Correct. Mm-hmm.
0: She still goes to a pediatrician, and so does he.
1: Right.
2: Yeah.
0: So the thing you're going to get, you can't get accountability from a president. How are you going to get it from a prepubescent teacher?
1: Yeah. And why would you look for it? It's just as stupid as looking for it from this particular president.
0: It's her approximation of what a mature adult sounds like, and it doesn't sound like that.
1: No. She don't sound like that.
0: She doesn't sound like, yeah.
1: And look at what you're teaching your son when you're talking about this young girl like that and the whole situation. It's just bad all the way around.
0: Yeah. Nice looking girl, though, but I just...
1: Yeah, her looks ain't got nothing to do with her brain. Yeah,
2: no, don't.
0: You'll see her on Figueroa putting air in her head, I'm sure. I'm pretty sure she has an air valve behind her.
1: Yeah.
0: It's just the dumbest thing when people say dumb stuff like
1: it
0: that.
1: It is.
2: I wonder
1: and
2: how
1: then you get on the internet and say it, you know, in front of everybody.
0: And I don't care. And I know I'm getting right. Yeah, of course you are, because it's stupid.
1: Where your mama at?
2: Yeah, I wonder how many boyfriends she had when she was 11. Cause
1: exactly.
2: Like she
0: Yeah. But, you know, here's the thing. I can understand, and the opposite where somebody like my daughters couldn't date till they were 16. They couldn't have boyfriends till they were 16. They couldn't have lobster till they were, the first time they ever got lobster, they had to be 18. I'm like, I want to give you something. I must have waited too long, because one turned out to be a lesbian, but I'm just saying. if we'd have started a year earlier.
1: Yeah.
0: Just a year earlier, she'd have like, dude, just almost.
2: Yeah, that's.
0: I just let it incubate a little too long. You know, like you take your earring out, you know what I mean?
1: Yeah.
2: Ain't no boys in here, but plenty of girls.
0: Yeah. So, but I think when you're a young parent, you do all kind, you make all kind of mistakes. Except that there were no internet or no social media to hop on and look stupid.
1: Well, I also think what happens, too, when you're a young parent, I'm guessing at these things, or even now, right, as a parent, period, anyone who hurts your kid, sometimes you don't really think logically because you're thinking through your emotions.
0: Yeah.
1: And you're just mad at this little girl because you're seeing your little baby
0: instinct.
1: Boy crying.
0: Yeah.
1: You just want to get, you want some get back.
0: You sound
1: real crazy right now.
0: It does. Like, I knew somebody who didn't want her son to date somebody.
1: Mm-hmm.
0: So she moved that dude.
1: Yep.
0: Snuck in the middle of the night and moved him.
1: Absconded him from
0: city,
1: the premises.
0: From a state.
1: She is a hero.
0: To New York.
1: I think she's a legendary hero.
0: You know what I mean?
1: Mm. Yeah, absolutely.
0: She heard they were getting married. She kidnapped, bound and gagged him in the back.
1: Yep. You got to do it sometimes.
0: So it'd be difficult to hear a person like that ever say anything about parenting.
1: Yeah.
0: You know what I mean?
1: Yeah.
0: Somebody like that. You know what I'm saying, Junies?
2: Somebody
0: like that. I know the kidnapper versus the person who's talking a little crazy.
1: Yeah.
2: Or protective mom, saying. Whichever one.
1: Absolutely.
2: You want
0: to use. Overprotective is.
1: But the difference is with this.
0: You're telling on yourself. Nobody knew it was you.
1: I'm well aware of this
0: Nobody
1: story
0: knew
1: as
0: it was
1: well.
0: You.
1: No, I didn't say it was me. I just said the difference was because I heard from somebody that the difference was this mother didn't go and air out the dirty laundry of the girl.
2: Yeah, she just
1: took her son out of the situation and moved in the other direction.
0: I never met the girl, but I've heard a lot about her. So
1: you don't even know her name.
0: I don't know her name. But to say that you didn't, maybe that person, and we don't know, we're not indict someone because, you know, the names have been changed.
1: And from what I understand, the mom could have indicted the girl, but she didn't.
0: I don't even know if it's a misdemeanor. I think that dragging somebody across state lines against their will, I don't know what it's called. I mean, Puffy is in jail for it right now. But, you say what you want to.
2: It's called
0: duct tape. We're not talking about anybody we know about anyway, so... 877-242-2426. Give us your calls. Let us know, does the mother have a point? It's the D.L. Hughley Show.

0: fucking love. So
1: a woman, she refused to let her young son, she's a black woman, refused to let her young son date black girls. Does she have a point? That's the question we're gonna pose to you. 877-242-2426. All right, we're gonna get to your calls right now. Here's Eliza Connor. It's the deal.

0: That was Eliza Cunningham, more than friends. I was watching the passenger in the landing in the Bahamas, the Mercy Land in the Bahamas. Why did they let the lady with no narrow front tooth in her head tell the story? Not one.
1: Maybe she could tell the story the best.
0: I'm just telling you. She must go to Alexander O'Neill's dentist. I swear to God. He made that Mercy. I hope it was at a dentist's office. And she need to go. He need to go by and pick up Dame Dash, because I'm telling you, since people.
2: Oh, the producer got a sense of humor. You know,
0: I don't know what is happening with these grills getting on TV. Man, come on. You know. It's people that know how to. Have you ever known somebody that know they smile is bad, so they don't smile or they cover their mouth up?
1: Yes.
2: Mm-hmm.
0: And they know better, right? They know better, right? They like, I'm not going to do this.
1: Drag me into this.
0: Lana, you know what I'm saying.
1: They're Your teeth will fall out. You know how your mama
0: said,
1: keep on messing around. Your teeth going to fall out.
0: I'm just saying.
1: I know. I know you're just saying.
0: They'll smile like this. Because they know. You know how Junior has, you know, somebody with a bad smile.
2: Oh, yeah, all the time.
0: But this one with all teeth, boy. Mm. Teeth and eyes.
2: Eyes and teeth.
0: Oh, way more eye, though. Way more eye. All right, let's get back to it. Do you think this woman had a point? Lena, you know mothers that were protective of their sons, right?
3: Yeah.
0: Not because they used to, when we was growing up, they did say little hot tail heifer, fast tail heifer. They used to say this, a version of the same thing.
1: Yep. No, this was different.
0: No, I mean, I'm just, look, they would call them, a hot tail heifer is a pretty, for the time, is the equivalent of what she was doing.
1: Yeah. But I always hated
0: that
1: too.
0: Little wild, little hot ass.
1: It's always the girl.
0: Just hot
1: in
0: the firecracker. Yeah, that's right. You're right. I'm just saying.
1: Not the boy.
0: I'm just saying.
1: He the one chasing. Leave me alone.
0: Right. What I'm saying is, right. I've seen mothers say the equivalent of this thing.
1: Oh, so, well, I don't think. Say that she is. Well, here's the thing, though. This is where you're wrong. The difference is, you can call a girl a hot tail heifer and all of that stuff, but to go as far as she did to say, that's why I'm not letting my kid date black girls. So you gonna just cover all black women and black girls because of one girl who broke your son's heart. That's crazy. I don't recall any parents during that time saying things like that.
0: I do.
1: Who said that?
0: I do. Now, my mother was right about Evangelist Laura. She gave me crabs. She was right. She said she was a hot tail heifer.
1: Yeah, but it didn't stop you from chasing black girls.
0: No.
1: Exactly.
0: No. But it did. It did make me look at people call themselves evangelists.
1: You know what? Just get in the car and come on. Let's beat it.
0: Oh, my goodness. Yeah, that's what I should have done. I wouldn't have had crabs in, would I?
1: Yeah.
0: Oh, we're on one today, aren't we?
1: And again, we could just move on.
2: Your day.
0: All right. Do you think this young lady had a point? 877-242-2426. We got Lauryn Hill, Jamie Foxx. More of your calls are coming up. It's the D.L. Hughley Show.
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0: I had an emergency appendectomy.
1: Mm-hmm. 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
0: Yeah. 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And the nurse, the first thing they do is make you cough, right?
1: Okay. Mm-hmm.
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9: The reality is we have again circled the moon with four astronauts taking pictures and returned safely for a cost of over $4 billion. The first trip to the moon in 1969 cost about $2.5 billion in today's money value, but the astronauts walked around, placed an American flag on the moon, took pictures, and returned safely. So my question is, what have these flights to the moon produced other than some very expensive pictures and, of course, made some rocket ship investors very wealthy? Has exploration of the moon brought us closer to finding a cure for cancer as numbers continue to rise? Or has exploring the moon helped us to figure out how to feed millions of Americans who go to bed every night hungry, many without shelter? Or is the reality that those in charge of spending our tax dollars are more concerned with their friends getting richer than they are about you and me being okay?
3: 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What's your
10: 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How it's

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0: 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That's 1-877-242-2426. It's the DL Hughley Show. And we're back.
1: Oh my God, is it real? Oh my God, is it real? Oh my God.

0: man. That's what. That's exactly the only reason.
1: You have to make an executive decision. Okay, wait a minute. If I say something, he leave me with my rent being paid, with a contract, you gotta make an executive decision.
2: Don't miss a minute of all the fun on the D.L. Hughley Show.

0: a woman, she refused to let her young son, she's a black woman, refused to let her young son date black girls. Does she have a point? That's the question we're going to pose to you. 877-242-2426. We're going through the phone. Do you agree?
1: I'm going to tell you, to each his own first and foremost, but at the same time, it's all about a protection. Trying to protect your child, a certain something, that means everything, especially when it comes down to a girl. Now, your son, things like that, he knows how to get out there in the world enough to bump his head and figure things out. But for women, everybody pays a certain characteristic of blame when it comes down to women. Like, it's all about the woman, like, period. So in order to protect your daughter in a case of dating outside their race or just dating, period, you're trying to protect them until they get to a certain part of their life where they can fend for themselves as far as their decisions and the way they make themselves available to the world. Because sometimes they get ran through the mud because they may come off as this or that, not knowing what people are saying about them.
2: If these parents

0: parents to let their kids go outside, play kickball, jump rope. Sam said, instead of being on the computer all the time, then they won't have to worry about them being so grown. They'll know some things that kids do. They don't even know what kids do nowadays. Stand and let them go outside and not be on the internet all day. They won't be so grown. They're so grown because that's the way they are. Because the parents don't say anything.
1: All I had to say, my response is, bless his heart, he going to be single probably for the rest of his life then, if she's doing that. He going to be single. It's crazy. I need to know more. Like, is she dating black men or is she dating white men? Like, why would you do your son like that? Like, make his decision or who he want to date or whatever. But he going to be single probably.
2: All right, we get you a call in just a few minutes right after Usher. It's the D.L. Hughley Show.

0: That was Usher, Bad Habits. A woman, she refused to let her young son, she's a black woman, refused to let her young son date black girls. Do you agree? We're going to the phones.
1: I think that question needs a lot more context. Is she?

0: saying this because she know her tragic soul is pitiful, and she'll want her son to have a woman like her. Because, you know, boys have a tendency to want to date women like they mother. So for her to say that she don't want her son to date a black woman, is it that she hate herself? I don't know who taught us to hate ourselves like that. Well, she's saying it because today, the way the social media, these young girls are so ratchet and so unladylike, which was taught by their mothers. So I think the key to all of this is the women, like a trainer, like a home trainer. But is she self-deflecting, or is she trying to keep her son away from what she believes is this modern tragedy, which is the way black women are behaving, especially on social media? But I could never agree to that. I think if God made anything more beautiful than a melanated woman, I bet you he kept it for himself.
1: All right, we're going to find out what like is life at an HBCU. And congratulations to Trey.
2: Congratulations.
3: Hey.
1: So we're going to have to send a new correspondent in. Yeah, boy, the real condo. I mean, not the real. I mean, the original condo.
3: There you go. Authentic.
1: The Spike Lee, Sam Jackson guy. All right, we're going to find out what life is like in the yard with that boy Trey. That's coming up in 10 minutes. It's the D.L. Hughes Show.
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3: 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Hey.

0: What's good, y'all? It's that boy Trey. 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
1: Dude, I'm all the way done. With finals, with everything, we are finished. I finished out strong too, all A's and a C. Your boy did great. The C pisses me off, but we're not gonna go that deep into it. I am done with school. I am done with college. I took my last exam like the other day, and it was such a coming to Jesus moment for me. I was like, holy crap, I am done being a student. Like, that is no longer a descriptor for me. Like, I'm done. My mom just got a letter in the mail from the school talking about your son is a candidate for the walk-in on the da-da-da-da-da-da, like, graduated. And I'm like, oh my gosh, it's all happening. Like, it's real. It's real. I did it. Because there was so much this semester that really stacked up against me that made me think, damn, I might have to do another semester. But I pushed through. I locked in. This lock-in that I pulled off, generational. One for the history books. Yo, they gonna go down in history talking about me and what I pulled off this semester. Because it was something else. And I remember talking to my mom at the halfway point, and she was like, boy, I know you're tired. I know all this, this, and that. Because I came to her and I was like, yo, mom, I don't know if I'm gonna be able to make it. Like, this course load, this everything, like, it's getting to me, and I'm stressed and tired. And she was like, Trey, you're at the halfway point. You are above water right now. You're good. You just got to keep on pushing. Just lock in for 90 days. And I just kept that in the back of my head the rest of the semester. It was the right decision because it really proved something to myself. I can really pull stuff off when I put my mind to it. Like, really put my mind to it and focus and be undeniable about it. That's how I gotta be with the things I really want to accomplish. I gotta be undeniable about it. Like how I was undeniable in doing all this school stuff this semester to graduate. Because I'm walking that stage. Anyways, that's all I got for y'all. Till next time, this has been that boy Trey. This has been My Life on the Yard. Inside look at HBCU life.
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So I sat down one day and I wrote this song.

0: It is the D.L. Hughley Show, your 2026 edition. If you're going to be in Chicago, Illinois, I will be at the Chicago Improv, but of course it'll be Schaumburg, a suburb.
1: Yeah.
0: I saw that Complex Greatest 50 Greatest Comics list.
2: Mm. Oh, I don't agree with any of it. I wasn't going to bring it up.
0: I don't agree with it.
2: I wasn't going to bring it up because somebody was above you. It was weird.
0: No, yeah, it was. I didn't care about that. I think if you don't have Sinbad on it,
2: yeah.
0: If you don't, I mean, you do have Sinbad. If you don't have George Wallace on it,
1: check.
0: If you don't have Damon Wayans on it, if you don't have Flip Wilson on it,
1: what?
0: If you don't have Flip Wilson on it,
2: I mean, they did have T.I. on it.
1: T.I.
0: That's what I'm saying.
2: You know, you could tell it was generated by AI though, and manipulated quite a bit.
0: I'm like, if you don't have those luminaries, like that was one of the great. If you didn't have Arsenio Hall on,
2: I agree.
0: You know what I mean?
1: Yeah, who put the list down?
2: I think it was AI generated. I don't believe it.
1: No,
2: I really believe it.
0: But it's people on there that, you know, I'm like, I didn't even care where I was, but I just think that. To George Wallace, it's impossible to talk about the 50 greatest comedians who ever lived without talking about George Wallace, without talking about Flip Wilson, without talking about Damon Wayans.
2: Yeah, I agree.
0: Stop. Damon Wayans. Like, just if those aren't anywhere in the top 20, then I know something wrong.
2: I agree with you.
0: I can't even agree. That's like... And so I think those things don't really serve a purpose at all, except to have, you know, you guys, who walked in when we were having our writing session? Who walked in? Who was that walked in? Somebody had to know. Oh, Paul.
2: Oh, Paul.
0: Paul has
2: to know. Paul gave it to me before he gave it to you. And I said, put this away. Don't. He said, I'm sure it's a DL. Yeah. I said, I don't show it.
0: Why do people always think I care about that? I don't. I will say this.
2: Why do they think I care about it?
0: Because you are nosy. That's why they think.
1: And you'll
0: they
1: give it to DL.
0: They think that you're nosy.
2: I told them not to give it to DL.
0: They think that you're nosy and that you're always trying to find something. That's what they think. I can't tell them that that's true.
2: Right.
0: But I can tell you that you're nosy.
2: Your friends are crazy. Because he's your friend.
0: I will say this. That I was seeing this. I forgot who was a podcast, but she was... angry that Jamie Foxx is having another baby by a white girl.
2: Yeah.
0: Like, you wanted to be the one he had a baby out of wedlock with? Is that,
2: but why do you care? That's my thing. I'm not nosy about that. Jamie Foxx can have as many kids with whomever he wants to. Ain't none of my business. It doesn't affect me. I don't have to pay child support by them. I don't have to see them. I don't have to, so it's none of my business.
0: As long as.
2: Carry on, Jamie. Carry on.
0: I just don't get it.
1: He might as well keep doing it while it's still legal, because pretty soon it ain't.
0: He said he wasn't going to mess with women no more. And I like that. He almost died. Who wouldn't say that? God, if you get me out of this.
2: He was clearly
0: kidding. Get me out of this.
2: I'm sure he had a white girl in the back.
0: Man.
1: We're one amendment away from that being illegal.
0: And how do you know he's not trying to infiltrate them?
2: Oh, yeah. Wow.
0: How do you know he's not? It's not his cologne doing it.
2: Speaking of clones.
3: We have one right now.
0: How do you know?
2: We don't know if it's the real you.
0: Well first off.
2: Let me see your ankles.
0: If I got a white woman pregnant, or anybody pregnant, you would know, because I would jump off the Tom Jordan out of the Ricky Smiley cruise ship. When I would. Coming up this side, we got the Militant Man Jamal Kingsley returning to expose racism hitting our everyday lives. We got the Hughley Hustle Home Mix. And of course, Kyle Hughley, a.k.a. Especial K, is a hot record producer. And we will hear his latest on Short Bus Records. This is the D.L. Hughley Show right now. Sierra, it's the D.L.

0: That was Sierra, Missy, One Two Step. The Militant Man Jamal Kingsley returned to explore racism hidden in our everyday lives right at the midnight star as opposed to evening star. That's where, man, they're
1: morning star. 7:30 star ain't where the damn. Yeah.
0: Now, morning star is the devil, right?
2: Is Morningstar the devil?
0: Lucifer,
2: oh, yeah.
0: Morningstar.
2: Yeah, yeah, yeah. Right.
0: Mm-hmm. All right. See, you don't even know stuff like that.
2: You know what? I don't know about the devil.
3: But I know shining stars for you to see. What your life?
0: No matter who you are. I've already tossed to the break, so you guys are being disrespectful by talking actors. It's the D.L. Hughley Show.

0: From the Military Man, Jamal Kings, we're here to expose racism hidden in our everyday lives.
1: Hello, my brothers and sisters. This is Jamal Kingsley, the Military Man, here to expose racism hidden in our everyday lives. Why is it the NBA basketball playoffs are at the exact same time as the NHL hockey playoffs? They always trying to make us pick a side, black versus white. Think about it, my brother. And why is it people are afraid of the dark, while it's the flashing white lights that trigger epileptic seizures? Think about it, my brother. And why is it when you get a bag of jelly beans, oh, all the colors taste so sweet, and the white ones are the sweetest ones yet? They're all sweet except the black ones. They taste like medicine. Are you trying to say black doesn't taste good? Well, I beg to differ. I've eaten many blacks, and they tasted so good. Think about it, my brother. This is Jamal Kingsley, the Military Man. And until next time, stay woke. And think about it, my brother.
0: We're going to have another Special K Short Bus record banger. That's up in 20 minutes. It is the D.L. Hughley Show.
2: And this is what it feels like.
3: 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Hughley Show.
4: D.L. Hughley Show.
0: I tell you, the higher you are in the draft, the more white women they actually give you. And if you're a Dallas Cowboy, come on now.
2: And this is what it feels like.
0: Amber? You go in the fifth round, you get...
5: Don't you do it. Don't.
0: You get a Filipino, but I'm just telling you right now.
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0: Well, researchers say you can actually really age overnight. Stressful life events can also speed up the aging process.
1: Because at one point, Madonna was a hottie. Yeah, now she look like Sergeant Elias from Platoon, Jack. Scooting around with hot pants on.
0: Move on.
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0: That wraps up this hour's Hughley Hustle Home Mix. It's now time for Kyle Hughley, a.k.a. 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
1: And it's your boy Special K, another Short Buzz Records banger, baby, baby. Now listen up, everybody. There is a lot of speculation about the White House Correspondents' Dinner shooting. One theory is that the whole thing was staged just so Trump could get taxpayers to fund his billion-dollar ballroom. Here's Trump needs money for his ballroom. It's another bang on Short Buzz Records, baby, baby.

0: Junior, you see this dude go over to China. First off, I don't even know if it was president. Xi Jinping giving him the blues.
1: I mean,
0: they say he walked out dejected. He was like trying to kiss the ass. Hey, you know, there are more Chinese restaurants than all because of you.
2: So embarrassing.
0: Panda Express is bigger than Sbarro's.
1: And that's his big shot. Come on, man.
0: Can I ask you all a question now that I'm here in China? Can you tell me what's in duck sauce? Can you please?
1: Please. Why soy sauce costs 85 cents a packet?
0: What's the difference between soy sauce and Worcestershire sauce? What is it? All right, come here. We got Sybil Wolf. She's going to tell us what we need to know. Maybe she can answer that question. It's the D.L. Hughley Show.
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5: This is the Daily Play with Joy Taylor. The Spurs are only up 3-2 over Minnesota in the Western Conference semis, but a conference finals matchup with the Thunder is what we are all clamoring for. Obviously, the Thunder have the experience as the defending champs, but the Spurs and the Knicks are the last two teams, maybe, to stand in OKC's way. Wemby did lose control in Game 4 and elbowed Naz Reid and had me a little worried, but he bounced back in Game 5 with 27 points and 17 rebounds and 5 assists and 3 blocks. At 22 years old, Wemby is the third youngest player in NBA history to post that stat line in a playoff game, trailing only Magic and Luka. All that came in a blowout win, so that gives me hope that the Spurs can at least push the Thunder to a 6th or 7th game, assuming that San Antonio makes it to the next round. 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

0: That was Chris Brown and Usher and Bryson Tiller, It Depends. Coming up next, we got a song from when your mom and daddy were still together. If he's not as romantic as he used to be, we're going to tell you why. My top five, that's up in less than 15 minutes. Now it's time for What You Need to Know with the one and only Sybil Wilkes.
1: It's Sybil Wilkes with What We Need to Know. This is the summer of soccer, and the Department of Homeland Security is clarifying its role in the upcoming World Cup. DHS confirmed that ICE agents will be present at various matches across the U.S. to assist with security. While the agency told The Hill that international visitors with legal status have nothing to worry about, they made it clear that officers will be monitoring for those in the country illegally. Matches are set for major hubs including New Jersey, Miami, Los Angeles, don't forget Dallas. A controversial figure in the live streaming world is behind bars after a violent confrontation in Tennessee. Dalton Etherly, known online as Chud the Builder, was taken into custody following a shooting outside the Montgomery County Courthouse. This comes just days after Etherly was arrested for disorderly conduct at a local restaurant. While the DA confirmed the arrest, they haven't yet specified who pulled the trigger. In New York City, the sanitation department is sending a loud message to owners of illegal motorbikes. The crush is on. Wednesday, officials used a bulldozer to destroy over 200 illegal mopeds and scooters on Staten Island. NYPD Commissioner Jessica Tisch noted the police have seized nearly 6,000 of these vehicles this year alone, many of which have been linked to violent crimes. Once crushed, the metal will be sent off for recycling. A win for the Jackson family as a Los Angeles judge ruled in favor of Paris Jackson. The 28-year-old model and singer successfully argued that over $625,000 in bonuses paid out by her father's estate to law firms were excessive. The judge ordered that money returned to the estate. To subscribe to my free daily newsletter, please visit SybilWilkes.com. For all the news 24/7, go to NewsOne.com. I'm Sybil Wilkes. Be informed, be empowered.
0: Thank you so very much, Sybil. Jasmine.
2: Indubitably.
0: What? All right, I guess we're going to keep going. 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

0: It is the D.L. Hughley Show, your 26th edition. Remember that if you are going to be in Chicago, I'm going to be at the Schaumburg. I'm going to be at the Improv in Schaumburg, so make sure you come check me out. I said this yesterday, and I mean, I don't think black people like food. We like sauce. We don't like food. We like sauce.
1: Yeah.
0: Every food we like got a sauce for it.
1: It better.
2: Air one.
0: You know why we like chocolate sauce on ice cream? Because we only have vanilla. We don't. It was. We make cha cha to put on stuff.
2: Yep.
0: We put greens on top of greens.
1: Yeah.
0: I don't think.
2: And ketchup on everything.
0: But I think it's not specifically just black. I think poor people, period, don't like food. They like sauce. And I think primarily it's because the kind of food that we had, like when we grew up, it wasn't like the best.
1: Well, you got to make it taste better.
0: Yeah, you got to make it taste better.
1: Hot sauce makes everything better.
0: Yes, indeed. It was like, it does.
1: Yeah.
2: That's the evolution of soul.
1: Who wants to eat lettuce? Yeah. I want to eat blue cheese dressing.
0: Yes. I mean, I'll never forget. This is a true story. I was playing a gig in Las Vegas when they had the All-Star game there many years ago. And the man, the beverage, food and beverage man, not Frank, not the one who was on Casino. He came in, he said, I never saw this happen before. He said, we've run out of ranch dressing.
3: Oh, he said that.
1: There's going to be a riot. He knew.
0: He said that, and that had to be 2000. Because remember when Prince had the residency in Vegas?
3: Uh-huh.
0: He came in, this dude came in. He had to call around other hotels to see if they, and there was a ranch dressing shortage.
1: I bet he was sweating bullets.
0: Man.
1: I bet he was sweating.
0: Man.
2: Do you notice that they bring you extra garlic butter when you're at Benihana's, whether you order it or not, if you're black? You know, because I have to tell them, I don't want that.
0: I do is say, that's where you go to Benihana. What I do is say, light butter and light salt. And they look at me
1: and
0: they
1: be like, mm-hmm.
2: Yeah.
0: They look at me. I'll say, no, man, can I have light
1: Here's
0: butter
1: a
0: and light salt?
1: For you.
0: What kind of are you?
2: Yeah, he's a plant. Undercover spy.
0: You can't be black. You should have done Kevin Hart's roast.
1: There it is.
0: No, man, I'm telling you, boy. I don't think we like food. I think we like sauce.
1: Yeah.
0: And we don't like singular food.
2: No.
1: Yeah, we like sauce.
0: All our food got to be with something.
1: Together.
2: With an and on it.
0: All right, coming up, we got a song from when your mom and daddy were still together. We have my top five, a little note from the GD section that we're going to cover today's top stories with what's trending on the D.L. Hughley Show. Right now, his Kalani.

That was Kehlani Folded. If he's not as romantic as he used to be, we're going to tell you why. My top five that's coming up after the song, When Your Mom and Daddy Were Still Together, the Dad's Band, Let It Whip. This goes out to the Kevin Hart Road. It's the D.L. Hughley Show.

0: We're still together, the Dad's Band, Let It Whip. If you're not as romantic as you used to be, I'm going to tell you why. Jasmine, give me 5 mistakes that are turning your man into just your friend, by Julia Austin from Madame Noir.
1: Number 5, you are not prioritizing sex.
0: Yeah.
1: Needs to be a priority. Number 4, the top 5 mistakes you are turning
0: on the list.
1: Your man into just a friend. You tell him how hot another guy is. You think he's fine? Number 3 of the top 5 mistakes.
0: Somebody don't like their teeth.
2: He got a bulge in his pants.
1: You only dress up for other people.
0: Yeah, that's true.
1: Number 2 of the top 5 mistakes that are turning your man into just your friend. You're shaving your privates in front of him. That's what made him your man,
0: yikes.
1: I thought.
0: Yikes.
1: And the number 1 of the top 5 mistakes that are turning yikes. Your man into just a friend. You're sending him out for PMS supplies.
3: Oh, baby, you.
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0: 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We got a little note from the GED section. It's the D.O. 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
12: The reality is we have again circled the moon with 4 astronauts taking pictures and returned safely for a cost of over $4 billion. The first trip to the moon in 1969 cost about $2.5 billion in today's money value, but the astronauts walked around, placed an American flag on the moon, took pictures, and returned safely. So my question is, what have these flights to the moon produced other than some very expensive pictures and, of course, made some rocket ship investors very wealthy? Has exploration of the moon brought us closer to finding a cure for cancer as numbers continue to rise? Or has exploring the moon helped us to figure out how to feed millions of Americans who go to bed every night hungry, many without shelter? Or is the reality that those in charge of spending our tax dollars are more concerned with their friends getting richer than they are about you and me being okay?
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13: What's your reality? 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
14: My name is William Yank. I'm a 23-year-old, 3-time leukemia survivor. One evening, my roommate was trying to talk to me, and I responded to him in a delirium of mess and confusion, and he said, "We're going to the ER immediately," and came back with leukemia. They started me on chemos, they started me on a bunch of antibiotics, but the chemo wasn't exactly working. So my oncologist decided that he wanted to try me with CAR T cell therapy. And it worked. 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

Hi, this is John Travolta, and every afternoon I time my radio to my favorite homie, my black brother, Delio Hugely. No, wait, that's not it. Dolly Hugs-A-Lot.

That was Teddy Swims and Giveon, Are You Even Real? It is time to call a thing a thing. If it walks like a duck, talk like a duck, and governs like a racist, it is racism. If it can, I don't know, make caricatures of black people as apes, it's racism. If it can pass laws and diminish histories and go and try to do things from a policy perspective that are designed to hurt a specific group of people or specific types of people, it is racism. Case in point, the Supreme Court decision to gut the Voters' Rights Act. Now, of course, they can't call it racism, and it's made it that much harder for someone who accuses someone of racism to say the lines weren't drawn about race, they were drawn on party lines. But there will be whole swaths of this country that have large black populations where they will not have any representation at all. The only reason that someone believes that they control the way somebody votes and the efficacy or the impact of that vote is because they believe they're superior. And superiority, if you believe that you are superior based on your race, that is racism. It is racism. This country fought a bloody war so that it could keep people subjugated. It risked not only money, but it risked its lives. Its sons and its uncles and its fathers and its nephews went to war and fought each other for the idea of suppressing the freedom of some people. They fought the bloodiest war, civil war, in our history. I think the problem is that the South never stopped fighting it. It was always something they planned on doing. Remember they said the South will rise again, and thanks to the Supreme Court, it has. It has. I think we have underestimated the resolve of some of these people. They have been fighting this war for hundreds of years. They have fought to roll back everything that ever happened, and now they have a compliant court that will help them. This country, like I said, fought a bloody war to keep people subjugated. And the descendants of those people, they would tolerate high gas prices to keep black people from voting. You got to call a thing a thing. And the only reason things like this is happening is because this administration believes that one group is inferior and one group is superior. And guess what group we're in? That's a little note from the GED section. What's trending is coming up next on the D.L. Hughley Show after Faith Evans. It's the D.L. Hughley Show.

0: can't hear
1: them. Jazzman.
2: Oh, what man.
1: Tell these good people what's trending.
2: Chud the Builder. In case you don't know who Chud the Builder is, I'm sure you've seen him all over social media, pretty much poking the bear, that being if you're black. Because that's basically what he does, right? He goes around and tries to, I don't know, instigate by using racial slurs and things of that nature. Well, Chud the Builder found himself in Nashville. And he was in Nashville because he was going to court because of, I think he owed some money or something. He hadn't paid it, so he was there to kind of, I don't know, plead his case. I don't know. The bottom line is he got into an altercation with another man who happened to be at the court, who basically he got up in his face and he was like, hey, you better get out my face. And, you know, a little kind of, I don't know, verbal altercation ensued. And Chud the Builder shot the man in the stomach.
3: What?
2: But also shot himself in the arm at the same time.
3: Yow.
2: Yeah. So anyway, charges, of course, being brought against him, obviously. However, what it brings to mind and to question is Tennessee's stand your ground law. That's what they are trying to figure out. Can this crazy Chud the Builder use that law as a defense as to why he shot this guy? Now, of course, we know, I think the way it's supposed to work, you have to feel like you were in fear of your life. And, you know, I think a couple of other things have to be met before you can use that as any type of defense. But I think that's what they're going to try to use.
3: Oh, I'm sure the whole thing was filmed anyway, so they'll work that out.
2: Oh, they always do, right? They always
3: do. Every time. They never get...
2: And speaking of craziness, you know, and obviously being recorded for social media, there is a terrible, terrible trend that is trending on social media right now. And it has to do with violence from men to women on social media. These men are basically staging fights and punches and stabbings along with pointing guns and things like that at women when they say no.
3: Mm.
2: If, you know, like if they approach you and they're trying to, you know, kind of holler at you and you say no, then they're teaching you how to respond with violence.
3: Wow.
2: Is that not crazy? Now, they say, the people who are doing these, they say, listen, you know, this is all satirical and we're just doing it in fun. There's nothing funny about this. And obviously, you know, all of these organizations and advocates against domestic violence fear that the trend could potentially normalize violence against women. So, you know, they're trying to figure out a way to get these videos shut down, as they should. There's nothing funny about this.
3: No doubt. But America is becoming great once again.
2: Yes, it is. And, you know, we've seen many instances in real life where women have shot down, you know, a guy who was trying to take her out on a date or trying to get her number, and that guy turned to violence. That's why I don't understand why they would think this is funny. And even in the name of satire, it doesn't even make sense. It's just another crazy trend on social media.
3: Yes.
2: Hopefully it will, you know, be gone soon, but that's what's trending.
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7: 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That's going to do it for us, ladies and gentlemen. I hope you tuned in and had a good time. I hope it was worth it.
1: Yep.
7: If you are in Chicago, I'm going to be at the Schomburg. I'm going to be at the Chicago Improv in Schomburg. So come check me out if you take a notion. Jasmine Sanders, what did you learn today?
1: I learned that there are so many fake ads on social media.
7: Are there?
1: Oh, my goodness. I have been a victim of one, but people are trying to spread the word about it. But in reality, there's nothing you could do about it. It's going to happen. But now what they're doing is they're playing on black people's emotions, right? Because they use black people. Like, they'll have a black mother who's crying saying, my son just wants to sell his crochet bags. And then you see him, you know, crocheting. It's not real. It's all AI. Now they have one where this guy is talking about how his wife is, making something and she's trying to sell and he's crying in the car saying, oh, I just want to make sure she's able to sell it. They're all fake ads.
7: Just because, not all of them, not every one of them.
1: Not every one of them, but you could tell. If the mother is crying or the father is crying and then they show you their kid doing something and they just want you to buy it, it's fake.
7: Oh.
1: There,
7: or Sally Struthers.
1: Yeah, she don't know about
7: that. All right, Junior's hand to the king. What'd you learn today?
8: I learned not to damn thing, Mom. Just sitting up here, basking in all of this fakeness,
1: stupidity.
7: Not a damn thing, Mom. All right, well, that'll do it. Coming up, we got the next deal you can show. If you're not going to happy hour, no worries. We're gonna bring the party straight to you with the Hughley House Party. And we're going to give you another hot new song with my day butt of the week and another episode where people get to tell me exactly what they think of me called
8: D.L. Hughley.
7: It is the D.L. Hughley Show. We will definitely see you on the other side. Kyle, my favorite short bus operator. Pull that string. We got to go.
9: Tap, tap.
7: It's the D.L. Hughley Show. See you on the other side.

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